0: upgrade its blast furnace, generate electricity from mill gases, and recycle industrial byproducts. Supporters call it a step toward restoring U.S. manufacturing and reducing dependence on foreign suppliers, while acknowledging taxpayers shouldn't have to subsidize the industry forever. Richard Boyd reporting.
1: Some war observers believe that President Trump's words could be nearly as influential as military force in challenging Iran's ruling regime. Ken Lorman reports.
2: Analysts say President Trump should spotlight the mullah's brutality, corruption, and hypocrisy, including the privileged lives of regime elites abroad. They argue that stronger communication tools, including efforts to bypass internet blackouts, could help Iranians organize and resist. Supporters believe exposing Tehran's propaganda may be critical to turning public anger into a movement for freedom. Ken Lorman reporting.
1: The U.S. has imposed 50% tariffs on some Canadian goods after trade talks between the two countries broke down. Canada responded by announcing retaliatory tariffs set to begin September the 8th. Both sides blamed the other for failing to reach a deal. Prime Minister Mark Carney says Canada's measures will target products, including steel, dairy, agriculture equipment, and pulp and paper on a dollar-to-dollar basis. New CDC figures highlighted by the Trump White House reveal a 22% drop in overdose deaths. More at townhall.com.
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And now, from the Connors and Sullivan Broadcast Studios, the man who is not what he wants to be, but is way grateful that he's not who he used to be,

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We always have stuff going on there, and it is the coolest stuff that you can imagine. And I want you to check it out, and I want you to enjoy. 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All right. At the top of the first hour of the show today, I told you about McKenna West. McKenna West is a surrogate who brought a baby all the way to life, carried the baby, even though the baby had a heart deficiency.

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4: Thoughts of harming her kids. The prosecution counters that she skipped prescribed medication and knew exactly what she was doing. A jury will decide which version the law recognizes. That's their job, not mine. But here's what doesn't require a jury to sort out. While the trial is in progress, a GoFundMe page has been set up. It's raised more than $850,000 toward a $2 million goal. They have 27,000 individual donors on it so far. 27,000 strangers do not need to open their wallets for this. Nobody is entitled to a stranger's cash to subsidize the personal cost of standing by while a family member, however sympathetic, is doing. And there is no shortage of parents in this country quietly bankrupting themselves to support children who did far less than what Clancy is accused of, and none of them have a verified GoFundMe pulling in seven figures because a national outlet decided to feature it. The difference here isn't need, it's notoriety. And this fund exists and has raised what it's raised specifically because the case is horrifying enough to generate headlines, and headlines generates dollars. There's also a detail in the fine print that deserves far more attention than it's gotten. The parents are the sole and named beneficiaries of the fund, and they retain full control over how the money is used, but nothing in the fundraising terms restrict it from being given to Lindsay herself. And if she is the daughter of the parents, when they die, it would be money that she would receive. And if she is let off of this conviction by reason of insanity, if the verdict comes down, there's nothing from stopping those parents from giving her the $2 million in goodwill funding. Fund and bankroll a fresh start. That should bother all of us, regardless of which side you're on this. And if you're one of those weirdos that are on social media defending this woman, you have severe problems. You need to be locked up. You're not safe. You're a danger to society. And I'd feel this way regardless of any politics. I don't know the politics of the couple involved. This isn't a left-right issue. I don't doubt that the parents have some degree of love for their daughter. I don't doubt that they've spent themselves thin standing by her, but love does not obligate the rest of us to pay for it or the grief. And I don't want any part of normalizing this. Not $1. Not $1. And I'd ask you to think hard before you go through with it yourself. Kevin McCullough, we've got a big hour straight ahead. We're going to have Bethany Mandel with us. We're going to talk about this specifically. Bethany's had six kids. She's had postpartum. Most women who have had children have had some degree of postpartum. So how do we deal with it? And what should be clear thinking in this matter, we'll talk with her about. But before we do that, Gordon Chang is back with us, and he's going to tell us what's going on with South Korea, and are they playing footsies with China? Is our one ally in the region in some way going to abandon us and lean into China? Some people are saying it's already happening. We'll talk to Gordon Chang about that as well. Kevin McCullough, very glad to have you with us on this Friday. Don't go anywhere.
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0: 10th, 2025, conservative leader Charlie Kirk sat down for one of his final interviews to wrestle with a timeless question. Does God still speak today? That conversation became the foundation for the powerful and provocative new documentary, Can You Hear Me Now?, that explores prophecy, faith, scripture, history, and the role believers are called to play in our culture today. Follow director Matthew Thayer's investigation, examining the evidence, weighing today's most prophetic voices against scripture, history, political, and scientific scrutiny. 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If you appreciate thoughtful conversations about faith, history, and the public square, I believe you'll find this film compelling. Pre-order the film, Can You Hear Me Now?, and get a free DVD at salemnow.com or visit canyouhearmenowfilm.com.
1: The problem with living for pleasure is that it's both short-sighted and the satisfaction never lasts. It's like waiting in line for 4 hours in an amusement park for a ride that lasts only 2 or 3 minutes. You may be looking forward to the weekend to go out or to take a trip with friends. It is not that those things are necessarily bad, but come Monday, there is this feeling deep down inside of you that something is missing. That something is a personal relationship with Jesus Christ. 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

0: back. It's the Friday edition of That Kevin Show, thatkevinshow.com for all things related. Now on 400 great radio stations across the country, two television networks every weekend, but grateful to have you with us on this edition. And I ran across some discussion today from some of my colleagues at Salem Media, specifically some John Solomon stuff and some others that we're discussing. But I had not seen anything about this in print anywhere else. And the question that was being asked is South Korea, are we losing South Korea as a potential ally? Are they drifting more into the column of China with the realignment of the American continents? How is that impacting our relationship with what has been a very strong ally in Southeast Asia? Let's turn to Gordon Chang, who is, in my opinion, the best voice to listen to when it comes to all things related to the South Pacific. He, of course, is the author of Plan Red. And also the coming collapse of China, and China is going to war. He's written about this extensively. If you do not follow him on Twitter, at Gordon G. Chang, Gordon is spelled G-O-R-D-O-N, G. Chang, you need to be, because it is vital what he is writing about and what he is doing. And Gordon, it's been a little while since we've had you on the show. Thanks for coming back.
1: Well, thank you so much, Kevin.
0: So it's a worrisome question, is it not? Because South Korea has been, in the past, a very staunch ally of the U.S.
1: Yes, South Korea is not drifting out of the U.S. orbit. It's moving as fast as it can. Lee Jae-myung, who is the president of South Korea, is pro-China, pro-North Korea, very anti-U.S. He even hates the U.S. from what we can tell from what he has said. So this is a critical problem. The people of South Korea love the United States by and large, and they are going to stop Yi from defecting to Beijing. But this is going to be very difficult. And the U.S. ambassador around the world who has the most difficult assignment is not the ambassador to China or the ambassador to Russia. It's the ambassador to Seoul, because Michelle Steele has a very difficult problem in terms of trying to maintain the relationship with a regime that doesn't like us.
0: Right. Now, you just said that the people of South Korea love us, and they don't want this development of realigning themselves with China to take place. Is there how can they stop it?
1: The people of South Korea have been on the streets protesting against Lee Jae-myung. Excuse me. The South Korean population is segmented. The oldest segment of the population remembers the Korean War and intensely pro-American. The younger South Koreans, who see their country as South Korea, they support the United States, not because they love us, but because they know they need us. Unfortunately, it's the inside of the donut. It is the people who are in the 60s or so, who are anti-American. And they're anti-American because they thought that we stood against the democratization of Korea, which couldn't be further from the truth, but that's what they believe, and that's the way they act. And it's unfortunately that segment of the population that is now in power. It is, as I mentioned, communist-leaning, very leftist, very anti-free world. And so it is a anomalous situation. But we can hang on. But President Trump, I believe, has got to have a subtle diplomacy. It's going to be much more difficult. Lee Jae-myung is not the first leftist president of South Korea that we have endured. There have been three prior ones. But Lee is much more determined and much more ruthless than his predecessors. And the situation in the world is different than it was in those three previous instances.
0: Well, let's talk about that for a second. First of all, the outer rings of the donut make sense to me. Would that roughly correlate to like our baby boomers and Gen X, or what segment of our population would correspond with the group that's in power right now?
1: Yeah, it would be the older of the baby boomers. This is the group in Korea that came into their political maturity in the 1980s. Which was a very turbulent time. And so it is a group that is now at the levers of power throughout Korean society. And unfortunately, a lot of them don't like the United States, and they believe that South Korea should be closer to China.
0: And how did they come to be under the impression that we opposed their democratization?
1: Because they believe that when we had when South Korea was ruled by the military, or by leaders who had once been in the military, I mean, we stood by South Korea, and so they just assumed that we were supporting them. And in a sense, of course, we were supporting the legitimate government of South Korea. But all the while, President Reagan was working very hard to achieve democratization. And we protected the leftist leaders who were protesting the military government. So, for instance, Kim Dae-jung, the first leftist to become president of South Korea, he owes his life to President Reagan. And that's true for a number of other leftist figures. But we don't get credit for that. So, you know, no good deed goes unpunished. That's certainly true with regard to America's support for the democratization of South Korea. And there's very little that we can do. So at this point, we're just enduring.
0: When you refer to leftist leaders of South Korea, I'm curious, in the American construct, does that correlate directly to our progressive Marxist Democratic Party here? Or is it just a sign that they're more sympathetic to state-run solutions? Or are they people that really do long to be reunited with North Korea or have some sort of China-like policy implemented in their country?
1: The leftist coalition is broad, and so it includes all of the above, what you just mentioned. So, for instance, we don't know exactly what's in Yi Jae-myung's mind, but we do know that some of his advisors are very pro-North Korean, and they see their country as Korea, which means a unified Korean peninsula. And so,
0: but surely, Gordon, this is the part that puzzles me. Surely they look at what Kim Jong-un does in North Korea, and they say to themselves, why would we want to ever live under that?
1: Yes, but if you believe in communism, and if you believe in sort of a totalitarian-run Korean society, and remember, Korea for hundreds and hundreds and hundreds of years was essentially a totalitarian state in the Joseon Dynasty, then North Korea doesn't look quite so bad. And by the way, North Korea is doing very well right now, fortified with all their revenues from Russia for supplying ballistic missiles, artillery shells, and soldiers. So for the last 3 years, North Korea has shown growth. And so if you a Korean nationalist, it is not too far a jump. Now, I'm sure that the pro-leftist, pro-North Koreans in South Korea, they don't want to be ruled by Kim, but they think that they can control Kim. They think that in a unified Korean state, they would dominate, because South Korea's population is about twice that of North Korea's. And of course, South Korea is an extremely prosperous and advanced society. So the South Koreans, who are pretty arrogant these days in general, and they have been for quite a few decades, they believe that they can lord it over a unified Korean state. I think that they might be deluding themselves, but the point is, that's the way they feel.
0: Yeah, I think that all dries up in one generation if the worst case here actually did merge. So give me your shorthand. What is, first of all, how does the Trump administration deal with this, and what should we be pursuing in terms of relationship with them?
1: I think the most important thing is we need to call them out, because Yi Jae-myung has been dismantling democracy. We've been sort of quiet, trying not to anger him. I'm not sure that that's the right approach. But also, we need to make it clear that we support freedom and democracy, and that would give a lot of impetus to the young South Koreans who every week are protesting in the streets. We got to give courage to those elements in South Korea who believe that this society must remain free and must remain a partner of the United States. And what President Trump did by scaling down the military exercises with South Korea, I think discouraged the elements in the South Korean society who are favorable to us. We've got to maintain strong relations with the South Korean military. Those exercises are important for maintaining that relationship. And the president's August 16th true social posting on this, I think, set us back quite some distance.
0: Mm. Well, we're hopeful and pulling for the best, but I know it's a very tricky situation. And Gordon, we always appreciate your insights. You seem to have more of them than anybody else on that region. Again, on Twitter, you can go to Gordon G. Chang. Gordon is GordonGChang, Gordon G. Chang, and he'll have his insights at your fingertips on an immediate basis. Gordon, thank you for being with us.
1: Thank you so much, Kevin.
0: You got it. Kevin McCullough coming back. It's Friday. Don't go anywhere.

0: With SRN News, I'm Mary Rose. The U.S. imposed 50% tariffs on some Canadian products after trade talks between the countries fell through. In response, Canada said it will impose its own retaliatory tariffs starting on September the 8th. Both sides blamed the other for not reaching a deal as the new U.S. tariffs took effect on Saturday morning. Canadian Prime Minister Mark Carney said Canada's tariffs on U.S. goods will target sectors like steel, dairy, agriculture equipment, and pulp and paper, among others. A Texas judge has rejected a request for a new murder trial for Carmelo Anthony, who is serving a 35-year sentence for fatally stabbing a fellow student at a high school track meet in Frisco, Texas. This is SRN News.
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7: 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I'm still looking. I'm still searching. Hi, this is Lon Solomon, and this is what Billy Joel said at the close of his documentary, And So It Goes. You know, Billy is right. Everyone is born lost, looking and searching for something to fill the hole inside of us that only God can fill. This is why Jesus said, "Come to me, and I will give you rest. You will find peace for your soul." Hey, if you're still looking, look in the right place, the Lord Jesus. Not a sermon, just a thought.
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0: Kevin McCullough, glad to have you with us. Well, I have not been follow. I'll just admit, this is one of those stories. You see someone go on trial, you kind of, you know, figure if, whatever it is. It's not always related to public policy and stuff, so sometimes it just escapes my immediate attention. But the more that this trial has gone on, the more I've seen social media reaction to it. And the Lindsey Clancy case is now really starting to bubble up in social commentary circles. And so I want to talk about this from an intelligent viewpoint. I wrote a column on it this morning at Town Hall. But Bethany Mandel is someone who I have a suspicion not only has written about it, but has an opinion about some of the things going on from quite a few different angles in this story. And Bethany, I appreciate you being on with us. As someone who has mothered as many children as you have, which is what, six now? Are we up to six?
1: We're up to six.
0: All right. I'm sure you're no stranger to postpartum and some of the effects that come with childbirth on the female body and psyche. And this is the defense that everyone is putting forward for this mom who one by one systematically suffocated her children to death in her basement after she sent her husband out supposedly for an errand of some sort. There's a lot of really heated back and forth about this online. I'm curious, as you've looked into it, where do you fall?
1: I mean, my utmost sympathy is with the children whose lives were brutally taken by the person who was supposed to love and protect them, and the husband who came home to discover that his children were murdered by his wife. The commentary around this has really centered on Lindsey Clancy as the victim, whereas she was the perpetrator. And she doesn't deny the fact that she took her children's lives.
0: Right.
1: She, you know, it's not part of her defense, but there has developed this TikTok true crime conspiracy theory cadre of women who have decided that there's this, you know, maybe the husband did or whatever. The defense isn't even arguing that. But I think, you know, zooming out past, you know, this horrible tragedy that's, you know, one case, thank God, that is very rare. The reality is we're seeing, you know, basically mass psychosis taking the minds of hundreds of women who are standing outside the courtroom in her support and thousands of women who are posting about her on social media. It's really disturbing to watch. It really does feel like we're witnessing a mass psychosis.
0: And you're not overstating the fact there are 27,000 people that have made a financial contribution.
1: Yes. Over $1 million.
0: To a GoFundMe account that she will have access to if her parents so deem it. And this is the weird part of all of this. And I don't often align myself with other columnists or, you know, opinion makers. I let them make their own stand. But when I read Matt Walsh's kind of summary of this at the Daily Wire, it really resonated with me. There's a time when it wouldn't matter. It wouldn't matter what had happened to the woman. If a woman had taken her children into her basement and one by one killed them in order, and by the way, the ones that weren't killed knew that they were next, so they're living with that torture. And again, the trust is, this is the one person who's supposed to be looking out for us. Look, I'm a death penalty proponent. This is one of those situations where I say, hang them from a high post in Times Square and put it on TV. We want people to know that this type of behavior is unacceptable. And we want to send that message across the board. And I don't want to be insensitive or unfeeling about what postpartum can mean to people, but I've known a lot of really respectable women that have had postpartum struggles, and not a one of them have ever taken their kids' lives. Like,
1: no.
0: I think it kind of slanders real women who go through real stuff and come out the other side victorious to say that this is, postpartum made her insane.
1: Yeah, and I think it scares people who have not had children yet into thinking that this is normal. It's not normal. Do you have moments of extreme anxiety, maybe sadness or frustration? Sure. But this is not normal. She was 8 months postpartum. And, you know, the psychosis argument that she was incapacitated by psychosis, to me, doesn't square with the fact that she sent her husband out of the house. She had the presence of mind to do that.
0: Yeah, that's premeditated.
1: And if she had, Yes. And if she had the presence of mind to do that, she had the presence of mind, in my opinion alone, to say, honey, I don't feel like I'm a safe person right now. And I've said that, you know, after one of my children was born and I was extremely sleep deprived and all this child did was cry, I handed a child to my husband and I said, I am not a safe person right now. I need to leave. And I did. And that's what she should have done. And the fact that she didn't, she's going to have to live with the rest of her life and hopefully in, you know, incarcerated.
0: I mean, it's one thing to feel sadness and sympathy and say it's really too bad that that happened. It's another thing to say that she shouldn't have any consequence for it.
1: Yeah. Yeah. I mean, listen, I would watch the videos of her crying during the testimony. And I was like, oof, that is that's terrible. But I, you know, I, at the end of the day, feel sympathy for the child and the three children whose lives were taken and the husband who came home to discover that this had transpired in his house. The more I see of this case, the less sympathy I feel for her, because we're hearing, you know, she was asked point blank in the days beforehand, do you feel that you are a danger to yourself or others? And she said no. So for everyone who claims she had no agency and the system failed her or whatever, I would like to hear what they think the system should have done. Do they think she should have been put in a mental institution against her will? Because that's basically the only thing that the system could have done that it didn't do.
0: Yeah. Bethany, hold that thought for a second. I want to come back and follow up on a couple of things. She's Bethany Mandel. I'm Kevin McCullough. Don't go away. Hi, Kevin McCullough. 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Just 2 weeks before his tragic assassination on September 10th, 2025, conservative leader Charlie Kirk sat down for one of his final interviews to wrestle with a timeless question. Does God still speak today? That conversation became the foundation for the powerful and provocative new documentary, Can You Hear Me Now?, that explores prophecy, faith, scripture, history, and the role believers are called to play in our culture today. 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If you appreciate thoughtful conversations about faith, history, and the public square, I believe you'll find this film compelling. 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

0: Carlin Show, where just a couple of weeks ago at this very time, my guest, Bethany Mandel, was actually hosting for me, and I'm still grateful for the fact that she gave my family a little bit of sanity in getting away for a little bit of time together. Bethany, there's no question that the Lindsay Clancy trial is putting mental illness and mental health kind of back in center stage again. And I heard my pastor say something interesting about 3 or 4 weeks ago. We've been studying the Psalms this summer, and there's specific Psalms that he's picked out that he's worked through. And we were looking at Psalm, I think it was 27 or 24, one of those two, where the scripture says again, be not afraid, God is with you. Don't fear, God promises, I will be with you. And all through scripture, Old Testament and New, there's a replete chorus of this. Don't fear. Don't be afraid. I am with you. I am with you. The promise is always rooted in the fact that he is with you as to be the reason why you shouldn't fear. I'm not saying that, I'm not drawing any conclusion about Lindsay Clancy's faith or religion or anything like that. But, the idea, my pastor made this observation in the message, and that is that the idea that we have spent a couple of bazillion dollars over the last 10 years in trying to make sure that everybody felt more okay with explaining mental health and mental health diagnoses and stuff like that, and there are a lot of social commentators that feel like we may have made the situation worse, that actually the promotion of the get the mental help industry may have created more mental health struggles than even before we started all of this. And I don't know how to feel about that statement, but it does seem to be the thing where if you have bad behavior, blaming it on, oh, I had some sort of mental anxiety about this, when at the end of the day, you noted she made pretty cognitive decisions to send her husband out, to take the children downstairs, to put, you know, one in another room, kind of separate them, do all the things. Like, that takes knowledge of what I'm doing and how I'm doing it and so forth. Sometimes evil's just evil. Sometimes yeah. I just don't want to be these kids' moms anymore is what she thought. And instead of saying, I need to be the one that gets help, she killed him. And I just think that we can't countenance that with some sort of like, oh, pat her on the head and give her, you know, 30 years of counseling and everything will be fine. I don't know that that'll work.
1: Yeah, no, I mean, there is such a thing as good and evil. But what I'm really disturbed by is the thousands of women who are posting her support saying, you know, same Lindsay, me too, Lindsay. And filming
0: themselves.
1: Does
0: that mean we have thousands of postpartum moms that are ready to kill their kids?
1: I mean, anyone who's posting that should have a CPS call made on them and, you know, an assessment made. But the women who are filming themselves, you know, throwing ice in the bathtub theatrically, talking about how depressed they are and how hard it is, et cetera, like, they are making their lives harder in much the same way that you were describing with therapy. They are centering the negativity and monetizing it for clicks and attention online, and monetizing it not just for cash payments, but also just in the currency of attention on the internet. And this is a ticket to feeling more depressed and feeling more overwhelmed, not less.
0: Yeah. Well, I also happen to think, because I'm an evangelical Christian, that people are born with a conscience, and so that somewhere inside of them, there's a knowledge that this is wrong, and that there's, like, you know, some alarm going off going, don't go there, don't go there. And let me bring that to my final observation that I want you to respond to, and that is that we live in a culture that has insisted upon being able to legally kill children in the pre-birth up to birth state for quite a long time. And I'm not sure that killing children seems to be as controversial or as shocking or as, you know, deeply immoral as maybe it was, say, pre-Roe v. Wade.
1: Yeah, no, I think that's right. I mean, the comparison, I think, is most apt with 1994, when Susan Smith did much the same thing. Yep. People were standing outside screaming baby killer at her. And now, fast forward to 2026, they're standing in vigils by the hundreds, throwing heart signs at her. That's, I think, speaks a lot to how far we've fallen as a society, that we just can't recognize that, you know, you can feel some sympathy with her with her if she had a mental break without turning her into some sort of hero that you're donating money towards. There can be a line there.
0: I think that is the part that bothers me the most. We're going to memorialize. Well, it's kind of like with George Floyd. We're going to memorialize the wrong person for very wrong reasons.
1: Yep. And the kids are the least talked about victims in all of this.
0: Yeah. Well, they're not. Their lives aren't valued. There's something wrong with a culture that says you can just snuff them out up to birth.
1: That's right.
0: So what should be, you know, the cultural response to this? What would you like to see if you were president for a day? I mean, I'm going to assume that the worst case scenario. And you're right. She's using insanity as part of her defense. So she's already admitting to doing the actions.
1: Right. Right.
0: What would you like to see happen by way of justice?
1: I mean, I think that she should not have access to any of these funds, and it should be illegal to raise money for someone who has admitted to murder. You know, I don't know, but the way that we're talking about women devoid of energy agency feels very like 1850. And so it would be nice for feminists to stand up and say, hey, women have agency when they do good things and when they do bad things. And for feminists to stand up and you know, take back this narrative that that she was incapable of making her own decisions.
0: Yeah, I don't think that's a good look. And when you couple that with the WNBA coaches this summer, it's been a bad summer for feminists in particular. And the good guys are all the bad guys. I don't understand that. Like, why?
1: I know.
0: Why are the good, like, it's, and again, I want to restate this for anybody that's misunderstanding it. I am not making light of women that struggle with postpartum. But I've known too many people that did struggle with postpartum to ever say that they were capable of killing their kid. And maybe they were, but that's not the experience that I've had, nor that I've seen, nor that has been played out on the national stage. So until you can convince me otherwise, I just don't think that's a qualifying reason for why children get murdered.
1: I agree.
0: I'm silly in that regard. All right, Bethany, always appreciate your thoughts. Thank you.
1: Thank you.
0: Bye. Kevin McCullough coming right back. Don't go away.
2: Stick around for more of That Kevin next.
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0: Welcome back. Have you ever had a boss that you just really didn't enjoy working for, and you wanted to spare anybody else from ever having the same dilemma or problem that experience was for you? Well, on Capitol Hill, and I'm just looking at this, there's a new app that Capitol Hill staffers, which are typically young people that are fresh out of college, they're just getting started, they're trying to work for, you know, senators and congressmen and get some experience so that they can, you know, pursue a life of their own in public policy. But they normally in the past have just relied on like private conversations about, hey, did you work for Senator so-and-so? And yeah, he always had bad breath, or he got handsy with the girls, or, you know, whatever it is that they're trying to find out from the staff members before they go and apply for jobs for these people. Well, evidently there's this new app called Capitol CNCT. Connect, I guess, is how you pronounce it. And Capitol Connect is a program designed to centralize resources for congressional staffers, and it launched in July. A new tool called The Scoop, where verified staffers can share anonymous but verified reviews of the offices where they're employed. Former staffer David Tennant telling Fox News that The Scoop helps to modernize the experience for young people working in congressional offices. He said the idea of a new ranking system emerged due to growing frustration with the number of bad bosses and toxic offices in the halls of Congress. If you ever saw anything written about Kamala Harris, she'd go through staffers faster than, you know, my uncle could go through a plate of pancakes at Denny's. Like, it was, and he could do that pretty quick. It was disturbing to see. Well, now they have this tool that's going to hopefully help them avoid that. So my question is, what do you do for the offices that have really bad reviews? How do you get people working for them? How do you hire staffers for them? Maybe it'll help create better behavior. Now, if I could just come up with an app for my kids, I could do the same. We'll see. Speaking of apps, looking for entertainment that the whole family can actually agree on? Well, let me tell you about Ekkel, EKKL.com. The stars of Duck Dynasty, Willie and Corey Robertson, teamed up with Ekkel to create a brand new, one-of-a-kind streaming platform built around faith and family. And they didn't just lend their name to it. They actually helped build it. So they said, here, let's give you some ideas of what you should put in it. So it's got movies. 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All right, we are just moments away from hour two. We've got a lot of foreign policy to deal with. KT McFarland will be with us. Lieutenant Colonel Alan West is back with us after a long sabbatical. Looking forward to talking to him, getting his real-life military eyes thoughts on the ground. And we've got tons of more fun. So stick around. Hour two, That Kevin Show, straight ahead. By the way, you can get the podcast, all of them, at thatkevinshow.com, thatkevinshow.com. And thank you to those of you that have helped make it, you know, in recent months, it just continues to break record after record in terms of traffic for what we've ever had before. And you're the reason. So thank you. ThatKevinShow.com. 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
7: 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We are the answer. 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
8: SRN News, I'm Mary Rose. The United States is imposing 50% tariffs on $20 billion worth of Canadian products. Correspondent Donna Warder reports.
9: Canada says it will immediately retaliate after the U.S. imposed 50% tariffs on $20 billion worth of Canadian products. Last-ditch negotiations between the U.S. and Canada failed to resolve the latest strain in relations between the historic allies. Prime Minister Mark Carney says in a statement, Canada will match those tariffs dollar for dollar to protect our workers and businesses. Canada wanted concessions on tariffs on steel, aluminum, autos, and lumber that a senior Trump administration official said Washington was not willing to provide. Donna Warder, Washington.
8: The Pentagon says at least 757 service members have been wounded since the war began against Iran.
10: More than 580 are Army soldiers. The total injured also include 86 sailors, 64 airmen, and 19 Marines. While many of the casualties are categorized as having occurred during Operation Epic Fury, the Pentagon has created a new category for wounded troops, saying that Operation Epic Fury has concluded. The Pentagon and U.S. Central Command have offered almost no details on how the injuries occurred. However, officials say that the vast majority of those injuries are traumatic brain injuries. I'm Lisa Dwyer.
8: New CDC figures highlighted by the Trump White House show a sharp decline in overdose deaths in 2025. Supporters say the numbers prove President Trump's border and cartel crackdown is saving lives. Synthetic opioid deaths fell 22% from nearly 49,000 in 2024. This is SRN News. A new poll charts approval of gay marriage.
11: Sweden is the country where the most people think homosexual unions are a good thing, 92%. The Netherlands come in second at 89%. Spain checks in at 87%. On the other end of the spectrum, opposition to gay marriage is strongest in Nigeria, where the population is split between Muslims and Christians, 97%. It's also very unpopular in Indonesia, Kenya, and Malaysia. Michael Harrington reporting.
8: The Department of Defense is introducing a Western Civilization course this fall for students in military family schools. The class, which includes lessons on Christianity, is part of Defense Secretary Pete Hegseth's effort to emphasize patriotic values in classical education. The DoD school system serves about 70,000 students worldwide. This is SRN News. The CDC is warning about alfalfa sprouts.
12: A food poisoning outbreak linked to alfalfa sprouts has sickened people in 15 states.
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18: decision in a small room in Philadelphia. They put their names to a document that would change the world. The Declaration of Independence wasn't just a breakup letter for King George. It was a bold statement of principle that our rights don't come from government, but from God, that all men are created equal, and that liberty is worth risking everything for. Today, 250 years later, those words still matter, because America isn't just a place, it's an idea. An idea born in courage, sustained by sacrifice, and passed from generation to generation. Celebrating America 250.
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21: Welcome to This Week on Capitol Hill, your inside look at the story shaping Washington and the world. I'm your host, Tony Perkins. This week, we'll examine both the domestic political battle for control of Congress and the international developments that could shape America's future. Well, primary voters headed to the polls in several key states, offering fresh insights into the political landscape heading into November's midterm elections.
22: We're not making this stuff up. In the state of Florida, who stood strong in the face of big government, you have now a Democratic Party that has put up as their nominee a self-proclaimed socialist who runs a bookstore called the Resistance Cafe. I am not making this up.
21: That was Senator Ashley Moody on Wednesday after her primary victory in Florida Tuesday night, as she will now face Democratic Senate nominee, Florida State Representative Angie Nixon in November. Newsmax Chief Washington Correspondent James Rosen joins us with the latest from Washington and the campaign trail. Well, at the same time, high-level diplomacy continues in the Middle East. Tensions involving Syria and Turkey raise new security concerns for Israel. And the latest chapter in the U.S.-Iran conflict, as the 60-day ceasefire came to a close without a peace deal. We'll be joined by U.S. Ambassador to Israel Mike Huckabee with the latest from Jerusalem. And Alabama Senator Katie Britt will explore the growing threats to free speech and the latest battles over life. House Speaker Mike Johnson will join us with his assessment of the political landscape as Congress prepares for the fall campaign. It's all ahead on This Week on Capitol Hill.
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21: As the midterm elections for control of Congress approach, primary races concluded this week in Alaska, Wyoming, and Florida. In Florida, State Representative Angie Nixon, a Democratic socialist, defeated Alex Vindman to become the Democratic nominee for U.S. Senate. Now, Republicans also nominated Congressman Byron Donalds for governor of Florida, while Wyoming Republicans selected Congresswoman Harriet Hegeman as their nominee for the U.S. Senate. So what do these results tell us about the political landscape heading toward November? Joining me now to discuss this and much more is Newsmax's chief Washington correspondent, James Rosen. James, welcome back to This Week on Capitol Hill.
24: Always great to be with you. Thank you, Tony.
21: All right. We talked last time after the last round of primary elections. This week, we saw another victory by a Democratic socialist-backed candidate. Does Angie Nixon's victory represent an isolated Florida upset, or does this suggest Democratic primary voters are moving toward candidates on the party's progressive wing?
24: Well, certainly it isn't an isolated development. All spring and summer, we've seen various candidates in various locales who've been backed by the Democratic Socialists of America, DSA, prevail in Democratic primary settings. Some of them have been the anointed favorites of the New York City mayor, Zoran Mamdani, himself a DSA creature. But there have been some losses for these forces. But by and large, DSA would seem to be, at least in the Democratic primary ecosystem, ascendant. What it tells us about the midterm elections going forward, however, is very limited, because all along what we've seen are the so-called centrist, moderate Democratic forces led by the Senate majority or minority leader, Chuck Schumer, opposing these DSA candidates and saying that should they prevail in the primaries, they will lose to their Republican opponents in the fall in the general election. And that's really going to be the test of the staying power of DSA and these various candidates.
1: I want to play a clip from the House Minority Leader Hakeem Jeffries distancing himself from the platform of the DSA. Play clip number 8.
2: Well, what I can say is that I do not support defunding the police. I do not support open borders. I do not support abolishing the Senate. Listen, I don't support the DSA agenda as has been articulated by the DSA itself.
1: So, James, what does this mean for the Democratic Party?
24: A future of intra-party warfare, and it's somewhat similar to what we've seen on the Republican side. Just, you know, I would say since June of 2015, when Donald and Melania Trump rode that elevator, or that escalator, I should say, at Trump Tower, there has been an intra-party war going on in the Republican Party for some time. And we saw that play out as recently as this year when President Trump backed a number of primary

0: a worrisome moment for sure.
1: And I think history can give us some instruction on this as well. It's not something that goes away on its own. It only metastasizes. James, always great to see you. Thanks so much for joining us.
0: Thank you, Tony.
1: Stick with us, folks. We're back with more after this.
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1: Welcome back to This Week on Capitol Hill. I'm Tony Perkins, your host. Well, on Monday, presidential envoy Jared Kushner met with Israeli Prime Minister Benjamin Netanyahu in Jerusalem. That after a meeting the previous day with Hamas leaders in Egypt. Now, those meetings took place as the 60-day ceasefire between the United States and Iran expired without a final agreement, and as Turkey continued expanding its influence in neighboring Syria. Three major developments, all pointing to a Middle East that remains anything but settled. Joining me now from Jerusalem is U.S. Ambassador to Israel, Mike Huckabee. Ambassador Huckabee, welcome back to This Week on Capitol Hill. Thanks for joining us.
12: My pleasure, Tony. Good to be back with you.
1: It has been quite the week there in the Middle East. Some major developments, the ceasefire expiring, Prime Minister Benjamin Netanyahu meeting with U.S. officials, with Jared Kushner, to talk about the future of the relationship with Hamas. What can you tell us?
12: Well, we had extensive meetings on Monday with the Prime Minister. Jared Kushner was here. Tony Blair was a part of those meetings. We had a delegation from the embassy and the full delegation, really, of all of the senior people from the Israeli team. And it was a long series of meetings. They were very good, very positive. And I think everyone agrees and understands that the beginning of moving forward is Hamas disarming and demilitarizing and recognizing that what the president has said consistently, they have no future in the governance of Gaza. That's going to have to be at some point realized by Hamas. And in the meantime, Israel has every right to protect itself. No one is expecting Israel to back away, get out of Gaza, leave the area where they are, because they can't leave their people vulnerable. And I think there's been some miscommunication. I've heard news reports that said everything from that there was a real conflict and confrontation. That simply didn't happen. I was in the room for every one of the meetings. It was a very cordial day. Everyone wants to get to the same place, and that starts with Hamas laying down their weapons. And Tony, I've had some reporters this week ask me, okay, well, how come Israel won't follow through with the deal? I said, Israel is following through with the deal. Well, tell me, how many guns has Hamas given up? And they sort of sit there and I say, well, let me give you the answer. Zero. Not even so much as one pistol or a slingshot. So until they get serious and start fulfilling what they promised they would do, then we're somewhat going to see things stay as they are. But at some point, Hamas has to understand they're finished.
1: Ambassador, wasn't that the original agreement that Hamas would disarm, then Israel would pull out?
12: Every bit of that. What you just said is 100% accurate, Tony. And there are some who now act like, oh, well, Israel has to make the first move. They have to withdraw from Gaza and then Hamas will disarm. That's not the sequence. The sequence has always been, and go back to look at the first point of the 20-point peace plan. Hamas, by the way, signed it and agreed to it. They just haven't done anything with it. And that is that they have to disarm, demilitarize. They cannot remain a force of military inside Gaza.
1: So the onus is on Hamas to take the first step of disarming. According to the agreement, then Israel withdraws.
12: Israel withdraws when Hamas is disarmed and when there is an adequate force through the International Stabilization Force that can patrol the area. Israel, when they withdraw, they're going to still be on the border. They're going to protect the people of Israel on their own border, but they won't be internally in Gaza. But when is that going to happen? Well, that's going to be when Hamas decides to put down their last weapon. That hasn't happened yet. They've made zero moves toward that. And it's high time they start getting serious about it, because nothing moves forward until then.
1: Ambassador, I want to shift to another topic, one of the three topics that I think are extremely important there in the Middle East. We have not only the 60-day ceasefire expiring with Iran, which has led to no lasting peace agreement, but I want to jump over that for just a moment and go to moves being made by Turkey in Syria. What I perceive to be a filling of the vacuum left by a weakened Iran. Is this concerning to Israeli officials?
12: Well, of course it is, because when they see Turkey beginning to move south of their current position with military assets, they wonder why are they doing that. I mean, it's not because Israel is threatening or attacking them. So this week, there was, as you may recall, a few days ago, a little of a dust up where the Israelis sent some air-to-surface missiles on an airfield. No casualties. It was not intended to inflict a great deal of damage. I told a couple of reporters that I talked to earlier today from Reuters and one from a local Israeli station. I said, you got to understand that what we saw, put it in American baseball terms, This was when the batter is crowding the plate and the pitcher throws one and brushes the jersey of the batter and says, back off, buddy. The next one's coming at your head. What we really saw was that. The Israelis said, okay, Turkey, you're crowding the plate. You're moving south. You're putting assets where you know they're not supposed to be. And they sent a warning. I think that things are calmed down. I believe that we are working toward a deconfliction mechanism so that we don't have to go through kinetic military activity every time there's a little bit of a misunderstanding. That's where I think we are. But this was not the run-up to a war or a conflict. It was a clear message to Turkey that we don't need escalating military presence in Syria right now.
1: From the U.S. perspective, Ambassador, when you look at Turkey's background, you look at the new leadership in Syria, both have records of hostility toward religious freedom, which is, as we know, religious freedom is a stabilizing force. To see that spread further in the Middle East is not a good thing.
12: No, it isn't a good thing. It's one of the reasons that America's alliance with Israel is so incredibly important, because Israel is one of the few places in this entire region where there is religious freedom. A person can be Christian, Muslim, can be Jewish, obviously. It's a Jewish state. But one can be Druze, Hindu. Religious freedom exists here. And for those who pretend that it doesn't, they clearly haven't been to Israel. Tony, as you know, I'm Christian. I not just attend church, I play bass guitar in our church every Sunday. I have no problems being a Christian here. I know people who are Arab, they're Christian. I know people who are Palestinian, they're Christian. I know people who are Jewish. I know people who are Muslim. And they have the freedom of movement and the freedom of worship within Israel. That is not true anywhere else in the region that I can point to and say, yeah, you can express yourself in whatever way you like.
1: In fact, where we saw that in northeast Syria, Turkey is very concerned about that and has been moving in. That's a part, I think, of their aggressive nature. We just have a minute left. Iran, what do you foresee in the near future?
12: You know, Tony, you grew up in Louisiana. I did in Arkansas. We've all heard the expression, there's no education in the second kick of a mule. Iran has had two kicks of the mule in the rear end, and you'd think they'd get the message. They're not going to have a nuclear weapon. They're not going to enrich uranium, and they're not going to close the Strait of Hormuz. President Trump has been patient with them. He continues to be patient, hoping for a diplomatic solution. But the third kick of a mule is very much a possibility if they don't get that message pretty quick.
1: Well, we'll see when that kick comes. Ambassador Mike Huckabee, always great to see you, my friend. Thanks so much for joining us.
12: My pleasure, Tony. Good to talk to you.
1: All right, folks, don't go away. After the break, Alabama Senator Katie Britt joins me to discuss free speech, life, and the growing legal attacks on pro-life advocacy. Stay with us.
13: SRN News, I'm Mary Rose. The U.S. imposed 50% tariffs on some Canadian products after trade talks between the countries fell through. In response, Canada said it will impose its own retaliatory tariffs starting on September the 8th. Both sides blamed the other for not reaching a deal as the new U.S. tariffs took effect on Saturday morning. Canadian Prime Minister Mark Carney said Canada's tariffs on U.S. goods will target sectors like steel, dairy, agricultural equipment, and pulp and paper, among others. President Trump says construction on the White House ballroom is running ahead of schedule, a day after the Supreme Court temporarily allowed work to continue. The president praised the project in a Saturday morning post on Truth Social. This is SRN News.
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9: 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Welcome back to This Week on Capitol Hill. I'm Tony Perkins. Well, a pro-abortion legal organization has issued a cease and desist against the pro-life group Live Action, demanding it retract its reporting that abortion kills babies. Joining me now is Alabama Senator Katie Britt, who serves on the Senate Judiciary Committee. Senator Britt, welcome to This Week on Capitol Hill.
21: Hey, thank you so much for having me on and certainly giving me the opportunity to talk about such an important topic.
9: Well, you have been a very strong voice for the voiceless, for the unborn, from your position in the United States Senate and even prior to that. But at the heart of this legal threat is Live Action's use of the word kill when it comes to abortion. What's your reaction?
21: They're absolutely killing babies. And I think we have to speak directly into that. That is what makes the other side uncomfortable, is the truth. And what Live Action has done, I mean, when you look at their videos, when you look at them showing this precious child and their face and their features, and then you see what actually happens in an abortion, whether it is that child being penetrated through the heart before being sucked out of their mother's womb. I mean, think about this. This is the only procedure out there, medical procedure, where success is determined by the ending of a heartbeat. I think that says everything you need to know. I appreciate what Live Action is doing. I want them to continue to elevate their voice because they're telling the story that has gone untold, making these people uncomfortable in this space, the reality of taking this child's life. I mean, you and I know this. Our dear friend, the late Senator Lindsey Graham, said that it was one of the most important things he had ever championed is being a voice for the voiceless. I think that we have to continue to elevate that. And I think now is the time. We're looking at the overturn of Roe v. Wade. And in the face of Dobbs, abortion's actually going up. We know that there are a number of reasons for that, one of which we're going to touch on today, I'm sure. But I think now is the time to join forces, to continue to elevate, and to continue to protect our most vulnerable and precious asset. That's the next generation and those that are in their mother's womb.
1: I do, Senator, want to get to the issue of what's behind this rise in abortion rates. But first, on this particular issue, this would appear to be as much of a First Amendment issue as it is an abortion issue. Wouldn't you agree?
21: Yeah. And look, you know, we look at this, you layer this on what's happening in Massachusetts. I mean, Tony, it's disgusting. It's despicable and disgusting. You have women in Massachusetts cheering for the fact that they are able to take the life of their child the moment before their child is born. I mean, we are telling the truth. We are speaking that to the American people in the way they need to hear it. It is absolutely a First Amendment right. We're going to continue to elevate our voices because people need the information and they need the truth. And look, my daughter was born in Massachusetts. So when I saw this law being passed and women cheering behind them about being able to take the precious life of their own child right before that child is born, there is a pit in my stomach that you know, you cannot explain. I think about my daughter coming into the world there in Boston, Massachusetts, and I hope that every child, as we know, Scripture tells us, you know, in Jeremiah, that the Lord knew us before he formed us in the womb, that he set us apart. Each and every child deserves that opportunity for life, and I hope that we continue to join arms and elevate our forces so that that can be a reality.
1: Oh, Massachusetts Governor Healey, as she signed that legislation you made reference to, makes that state the 10th state to allow abortion virtually for any reason up until birth. But let's talk, if we just have a little over a minute left, Senator, the role of the Congress, the federal government, it's been sending mixed signals because as you made reference to earlier, the rise, almost a 20% increase in abortion rates since the overturn of Roe, primarily driven by the abortion drug, mifepristone, that's being mailed into many pro-life states. And this is a policy governed by the federal government.
21: Absolutely. And look, this, you think about what this is doing for states' rights. We obviously have a very strong a law that protects children and protects the unborn in Alabama. But when you're able to circumvent that state law by doing this, we have to do more. I asked this question actually in the hearing that we had with Todd Blanche in his confirmation hearing and said, I want DOJ to utilize its resources to make sure that we're putting an end to this because it's not only taking the life of the unborn, it is putting women at risk as well. I sat across from two women the day before that hearing where they told me their stories, one of which, you know, her boyfriend at the time stuck that in her mouth, held her down, took her keys, would not let her go to the doctor. And as a result, obviously, you know, she does not have the opportunity to raise her child. And so this is happening in a number of ways, but women are being put in harm's way. There is no reason that we should allow these things to happen, particularly outside that of a care of a doctor. We have to do more, and I think we're going to continue to lean on DOJ to do that. We obviously wrote an amicus brief, was part of that, was proud to do that, but we do. We have to do more, and I hope that you'll see that in the coming weeks and months from a congressional perspective.
1: Senator Britt, thanks so much for joining us. Always great to see you.
21: Thank you.
1: Folks, stick with us. House Speaker Mike Johnson joins us next.
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1: Welcome back to This Week on Capitol Hill. I'm Tony Perkins. Well, with Congress in its August recess, lawmakers are spending more time on the campaign trail as both parties prepare for November's showdown, the midterm elections. Joining me now for our weekly conversation is House Speaker Mike Johnson, who represents Louisiana's 4th Congressional District. Last week, he joined us from Colorado. This week, he joins us from New York. Mr. Speaker, welcome back to This Week on Capitol Hill.
25: Hey, Tony, we're continuing our 30-day campaign fundraising run through 34 districts in 18 states, and we're continuing to see the energy on the ground, the excitement about the upcoming election. I tell you what, we've said it before, I'm very bullish about the election, which is now less than 75 days away. It's going to be a big night for America.
1: You know what? I think the media should have second thoughts if they question you, because every time they have said you're not going to make it, You have proven them wrong. Let's talk a little bit about the elections. Since we last spoke, Democrats have fielded yet another socialist candidate, this time in Florida in the U.S. Senate primary with Angie Nixon. This looks like a pattern.
25: It is a pattern. And I'm talking to you today. It just so happened to be in New York City. We've been campaigning with our House Republicans in the state of New York today. And I have been out for months now, Tony, on the campaign trail, trying to raise the alarms about this. We saw this pattern developing that I was saying in my own words that there are many Mamdanis popping up around the country. And people were dismissive of that initially because they said, oh, it's a crazy New York City thing. Well, it is very much a whole country thing, okay? And now you've seen these candidates come through the system and they're running for these offices, many of them running for the House. Now you just had, most recently, just a few nights ago, you had in Florida, a DSA, a Democrat Socialist of America candidate, was outspent almost 15-1, and she won the Democrat primary in the state of Florida, a deep red state. This is an alarming trend. It's dangerous for the future of the country. And I want to plug right now, too, one more time. Last week when we talked, we were debuting our new website. It's out there now. It's being spread around, contrastforamerica.com. You can go there and see what we're facing, what the reason for concern is, and why, of course, through history, socialism and communism have always ended, always, Tony, in famine, poverty, human suffering and despair, and even death. It's not a road we want to go down.
1: Well, Mr. Speaker, you've been sounding that alarm. Of course, you're right here at the epicenter of this unfolding. I want to ask you, what are you hearing from the voters? I mean, you, as you mentioned, you're on a 30-day sprint across the country, crisscrossing the country. What are you hearing from voters? What are their top concerns?
25: I tell you what, it's almost a universal theme, okay? I've been from as far north as Alaska to the deep south. I've been out in the west coast to the east coast and everywhere in between. I'm telling you, it doesn't matter where we are in the country, red state, blue state, swing district, everybody has the same reaction. We have been referring to this as the contrast election of our lifetime, and it really is. Contrast between common sense and crazy, and common sense and communism now, which we couldn't have seen coming, but here we are. And I tell you what, when we draw that contrast and we talk to people about what really is on the ballot, it's not just between candidates and personalities. It's now two completely different visions of who we are as America and who we're going to be. And I think this is a decisive one. This is a crossroads election. You can refer to it however you will, but if you just put the facts out there for the people and let them make that choice, I believe what Ronald Reagan used to remind us of, you can trust the American people. If they're informed and they have the facts, they're going to do the right thing. And that's why I'm so confident about this election that's now almost upon us. The Republican Party is going to do well because we represent common sense. And the other side, increasingly, is crazy.
1: Let's talk about the politics of, I mean, we're talking about the politics of crazy. Let's talk about the policies of crazy. I mean, people are looking, what are the contrasts when it comes to the policies that Republicans want to put forth? What are your plans? And what are the Democrats? These are the socialists. What are their plans?
25: Tony, when you and I used to serve down like in the Louisiana legislature at the state level, or even in previous years of Congress, even just a handful of years ago, Republicans and Democrats are arguing over marginal tax rates and the shades of regulation and you know, relatively minor things. Now, this is for a very decisive a crossroads election to determine who we're going to be as a people. The DSA, the Democrat Socialists of America, is the banner, of course, that they're all working under. You've seen that they published their platform. They want to abolish the border. They want to abolish all prisons in America. They call it the carceral state. They want to abolish the U.S. Senate, remove the president, pack the Supreme Court. They want one unicameral body, the House, to run everything in America because, Tony, they've calculated that over two or three cycles, they can elect enough Marxists and communists to quite literally take over the means of production. This is Marxism, communism. They don't want private property ownership. They want to direct every aspect of your lives, and that is not who we are as Americans. So what we're defending is the core principles of America, not just common sense, but specifically individual freedom and limited government and the rule of law and peace through strength and fiscal responsibility and free markets and human dignity, the things that make us the greatest nation in the history of the world. They're on the ballot right now. In a midterm, in November 2026, on the 250th anniversary of the greatest nation in history, we got to defend them.
1: You know, Mr. Speaker, historically, the party in power often faces significant headwinds during a midterm election. You've talked about that. This cycle is much different, as you've just described. In fact, usually a party that's in the minority is more unified. I played this clip earlier of your counterpart, the minority leader, Hakeem Jeffries. I want to play it again, clip number 7.
5: Well, what I can say is that I do not support defunding the police. I do not support open borders. I do not support abolishing the Senate. Listen, I don't support the DSA agenda as has been articulated by the DSA itself.
1: If that's the candidate, those are the candidates they're fielding in many places. I mean, that's a party that's divided. Success, I think, is going to be very difficult to come by.
25: And Hakeem Jeffries took huge amounts of scorn from a big chunk, almost half now, of his party nationwide when he said that just a few days ago on Sunday, last weekend, because that is not where his party is. I'm telling you, this is not our father's Democrat Party, and Hakeem's views are now in the small minority. They're losing this battle, and Hakeem's going to have a very different time being reelected minority leader by this new group. And everybody's talking about that and writing about it because it's true. So I'm here in New York City. I'm looking out over Central Park right now as I take a break to talk with you. And I'm telling you, he lost the races in his own backyard several weeks ago. The New York City primaries were held for Congress and other races. Hakeem Jeffries endorsed a slate of candidates that agree with him. Mamdani, the mayor, endorsed a totally different slate. Mamdani won every single race, Tony, and this is in Hakeem Jeffries' own backyard, the Bronx, where he lost a race in a neighboring district. So it's a scary time to be an old school Democrat. They're not going to be around much longer, and I say that with great lament because it's a dangerous thing for America.
1: All right, Mr. Speaker, I'm going to let you get back out there on the campaign trail, and we'll talk to you next week.
25: Thank you. Good to talk to you.
1: House Speaker Mike Johnson from New York. Stick with us. We're back with some final thoughts after this.
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1: Welcome back to This Week on Capitol Hill. The 60-day negotiating period established by the Memorandum of Understanding between the United States and Iran expired this week without a final agreement. What does that mean from a national security standpoint, and what are the domestic political implications? Well, from a national security perspective, the Iranian regime has been significantly degraded, but as evidenced by the continuing crisis in the Strait of Hormuz, it has not been neutralized. And until proven otherwise, its nuclear ambitions remain a threat. Public polling consistently shows that while Americans care about foreign policy, they rarely vote primarily on foreign policy issues. Instead, they tend to evaluate events abroad by their impact on America's security and prosperity here at home. The economy, inflation, immigration, and other domestic concerns remain the dominant drivers of voter behavior. In other words, foreign policy becomes domestic policy when Americans begin paying the price for it. That may help explain President Trump's job approval, now at the lowest level of his presidency. Rising inflation and energy costs certainly matter, but I suggest there is something else in the equation. Americans are losing confidence that the conflict with Iran is moving toward a successful conclusion. In their influential book, Paying the Human Cost of War, Christopher Gepler, Peter Fever, and Jason Reifler argue that one of the most important factors shaping public support for military conflict is the expectation of success. If Americans believe a conflict will achieve its objectives, they can tolerate substantial cost. When they conclude the mission is unlikely to succeed, support erodes, even when the costs are comparatively low. That's the danger the administration is facing. Americans can accept sacrifice when they understand the objective and see measurable progress toward it. What is much harder to sustain is sacrifice without a clear sense of when or how the conflict will end. Prolonged uncertainty begins to look less like strategy and more like stalemate. Repeated promises to cripple the death to America, death to Israel regime, only to follow those threats with renewed invitations to the negotiating table, appear neither to have deterred Tehran nor convinced Americans that success is approaching. President Trump now faces a choice. He can allow this cycle of confrontation, negotiation, and escalation to continue, or bring the conflict to a decisive conclusion. The Iranian regime and its malignant ideology have repeatedly demonstrated their resistance to diplomacy as well as political and economic pressure. If the objectives, as initially stated, are to permanently end Iran's pursuit of nuclear capability and remove the threat the regime poses to its own people, the region, and ultimately the United States, then the administration must pursue a policy capable of achieving those objectives while recognizing the political limits of a protracted conflict. An unresolved conflict carries consequences far beyond the Middle East. Every disruption in the Strait of Hormuz, every increase at the gas pump, and every new round of fighting brings a distant conflict closer to the American kitchen table. And that is where foreign policy becomes domestic policy. American elections are usually decided by what happens at home, but history often pivots on events beyond our borders. And sometimes those events determine what happens here at home. And that, my friends, has been This Week on Capitol Hill.
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12: news this hour from Town Hall. I'm Mary Rose. A big announcement on Friday from Vice President J.D. Vance as he spoke at the Cleveland Cliffs Middletown Works facility in Middletown, Ohio. He says the Trump administration is working hard to bring back American manufacturing.
13: And that brings me to why I'm here today, because we're not just here to talk about the celebration and the good news and the numbers. We're here to announce that Cleveland Cliffs is making today, right here in Middletown, Ohio, a $1 billion investment in transformational manufacturing right here in our home.
12: Vance notes that his own grandfather worked at that very plant for decades. Republicans are hoping to end a long statewide losing streak in Minnesota. A GOP candidate says early signs suggest voters may be open to a change in leadership. Correspondent Ken Lorman has the details.
16: Former NFL sideline reporter Michelle Tafoya is now seeking statewide office, and she says her campaign is gaining traction among independent voters. Tafoya argues that Democratic Lieutenant Governor Peggy Flanigan is closely tied to policies and controversies involving the current administration. Democrats are rejecting Republican criticism as they make their own case to voters. Minnesota has not elected a Republican to statewide office since Governor Tim Pawlenty's reelection in 2006. Ken Lorman reporting.
12: The U.S. has imposed 50% tariffs on $20 billion in Canadian goods. Canada vows matching retaliation, escalating trade tensions, and putting North America's trade pact under pressure. More on these stories at townhall.com.
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18: In June of 1775, America didn't yet exist. There were no stars and stripes, no constitution, no nation. But there was George Washington. Standing before a ragtag colonial army, Washington accepted command, knowing the odds were against him. The most powerful military on earth stood across the battlefield. Washington didn't promise an easy victory. He promised resolve. He led not as a king, but as a citizen. And when the war was finally won, he did something unheard of in history. He gave up power and went home. George Washington proved that in America, our leaders serve the people, not the other way around. That example helped define who we are as a nation. Celebrating America 250.
26: I'm as lost as everybody else. I'm still looking. I'm still searching. Hi, this is Lon Solomon, and this is what Billy Joel said at the close of his documentary, And So It Goes. You know, Billy is right. Everyone is born lost, looking and searching for something to fill the hole inside of us that only God can fill. This is why Jesus said, "Come to me, and I will give you rest. You will find peace for your soul." Hey, if you're still looking, look in the right place, the Lord Jesus. Not a sermon, just a thought.
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2: Tomato, tomato.
1: Exactly right. Well, you know, because you know why that is, Mary? Because week in and week out, we keep proving why this program is the best broadcast in the nation, right? So, I mean, that's, what can I tell you? Folks, welcome aboard America's number one travel radio show. It is just after 10 a.m. Eastern Time. It is Saturday, August 22nd, 2026. And from coast to coast, border to border, and around the world on TuneIn, well, we've got a diverse dish. I'll keep that going there. We'll have a little fun with that. Of everything and anything in the world of travel ahead. So, good morning.
2: Look at you with all your puns here.
1: Yeah, I'm ready to go.
2: Yeah.
1: Fired
2: and
1: up.
2: You know what? Well, no one says tomato.
1: Yeah.
2: Not in America. Like, why would that? That's my British influence. Yeah. My mom was from England. Yeah, so, no one says it here.
1: No,
2: it's tomato.
1: And by the way, we've been enjoying our garden is like producing. I mean, we've probably we're like past probably the 300 mark of tomatoes. Great tomatoes and variety. So it's all good. Rudy, listen, question for you: how long would you cap traveling to a destination by car before you would opt to fly? In like hours.
3: Well, I'm not a good long-distance driver. I mean, I'm up here from the northern shore of Minnesota. It's a three-and-a-half-hour drive from St. Paul, and that exhausts me. I've driven to Chicago for 6 hours. I stop and take a nap at a wrestling for like 20 minutes or so.
1: Well, this week I saw a study. So what's your number? What's your number you were saying?
3: Okay,
1: you
3: so the longest. 4 hours.
1: Four? Mm-hmm. Oh, well, you're well below. Okay, so, all right. So the folks at Upgraded Points, they surveyed out of thousands, many thousands of Americans, and they came up with the average American says a personal trip, they would do 9 hours and 39 minutes before they would fly over driving.
3: Oh,
1: now, California, Massachusetts, and Rhode Island, they're all about 6 hours, and they say.
2: Yeah.
1: But Idaho, Montana, and Missouri, they're close to the third. They're about 12 hours and 55 minutes
2: What's your number?
1: Well, we're driving to Pigeon Forge. That's going to be a long trip for us. So I would say probably for me, I'm probably about that 10-hour range.
3: Oh my!
2: Yeah,
3: gosh.
2: I would agree. I'd say 9 or 10.
1: Yeah, that's where I am.
3: Well, I have a funny story about flying. I'm at this resort, this new resort, and there's a woman here who greeted me, who manages it. And I said, could you suggest a couple of restaurants for dinner for me? Because the resort does not have its own place to eat. I'm writing about this place. And she said, well... I said, you know, she said, what kind of, I said, well, I'm not really worried about the cost, just something good. And she said, well, do you fly on airplanes? And I was like, where are we going with that? I said, well, actually, I do, yeah, because my family lives in France, and, you know, I have friends over in L.A. and San Francisco and New York. And she said, oh, well, then you want to go to this one. And she sent me to the nicest restaurant on the shore, which was great, actually.
1: That's a weird
3: but
1: way to say.
3: But it was clear to me that to her, if I flew on planes, which she never has, by the way, I asked her, that I'm a Mr. International, got lots of money kind of guy.
1: Interesting. You know? Okay, so do you fly on planes? Okay, well, interesting.
2: Well, there are a lot of people around the country who don't fly.
1: I'd put it at that number. Yeah. So, Bobby, you know, just speaking of driving now, you know, now Mary and I, we were planning to be in Washington, D.C. today for the Freedom 250 Grand Prix race this weekend.
2: Because you qualified as a driver,
1: but
2: you like to drive.
1: And by the way, we like him. He's been on the show. But, you know, honestly, you know, Secretary Duffy's team there, they missed some windows with our team to make it happen. So that's why we're not there. Plus, it's raining there today. So it's a good thing, I guess, because electronics and water don't mix. But, you know, so I'm not sure if you've seen the setup. But how cool is it that we've got the race in our nation's capital this weekend going on? I mean, Mary and I, we remember we were in Monaco when they were setting up for the F1 race. We've been in Paris when they were having the F1 e-race.
2: Mm-hmm.
1: But, I mean, it brings so much excitement. Have you seen the setup there in D.C. at all, Bobby?
4: Yeah, I saw the setup there, and that looks really cool. And they've got the they're doing a lot of different things around D.C. now because they're building the new football stadium out there, too, which is going to, like, some of the illustrations of how they're going to make that work and fit everything there. It's really cool looking.
1: Yeah, it is. I think it really is. So, all right, Mary, we got
2: all
1: travel
2: right.
1: polls.
2: We certainly do. Thank you to all of you who voted in the latest travel polls on our show website. And I'm going to share the results. First question, what makes a hotel room great? 34% of you said bed quality and the sheets. 30% of you, high-quality bath products and linens. 13% of you chose the in-room coffee maker. 13% of you, this was a tie, good lighting and an easy-to-use thermostat. 6% smart TV, 3% other, and 0 on the ample storage space.
1: Well, the coffee maker, if it's there, it's got to be a good Italian one that's making good espresso.
2: Yeah.
1: Espresso I'll deal with. But
2: I'm a little surprised good lighting and easy-to-use thermostat wasn't higher.
1: But listen, 64% there, Mary, are bed, sheets, and
2: bed and bath
1: products. And I agree 100% on that. So.
2: All right, second question. What makes an airline flight great? 25% of you say spacious and comfortable seating. 23% of you free Wi-Fi. 20% varied and quality meal options. 16% on-time departure and arrival. 8% the pilot who talks during turbulence. I was like that. That leaves my anxiety. 5% friendly and welcoming crew, and 2% chose other.
1: Well, the woman that where Rudy is right now clearly would be if you have some money in your wallet. I mean, that would be her answer. It would make a great flight, I guess. Yeah. Right?

0: 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We'll be right back.
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4: When we're in danger, our first instinct is to flee, right? This instinct has saved many people, but the problem is we don't always recognize it. We all want that warning when we're in danger. 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He tells us that every wrong thing we've ever done, no matter how big or small, puts us in eternal danger of being separated from God. But you know, there's a way of escaping that. 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
6: Well, it's only taken us 86 weeks to get to New York State, Mary, but here we are. 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
8: Great to be with you.
6: Well, thank you for joining us this morning. So you're talking to two people who were born and grew up in New York, and except for a short period when we were married, we've always lived in the New York City area. Mary and I, certainly we've been blessed to travel around the country and world for years. You know, there are some tourism slogans that are certainly memorable. Virginia's for lovers, pure Michigan, big sky country, the heart of it all for Ohio, first in flight, North Carolina, right? But part of what makes marketing successful often is simplicity and just being straight to the point. I Love New York says it all. It's about to celebrate 50 years, Ross. How big an impact has the slogan and the logo had on New York State tourism?
8: Huge. We're so lucky to have one of the most recognized logos in the world, not only for tourism, but just overall. We're up there with the Nike swoosh and the Golden Arches. And it is such, it is one of the few slogans that isn't a command. It doesn't tell you to do anything. It's a statement of love. I think that says a lot, that New York State is such an easy state to love, both for the people who live here and the people who visit here, because there's such an amazing variety of things to do all in one state.
7: Absolutely. And, you know, I think people do think of New York City when they first think of New York, and we get that. But as you said, the diversity, when you get into New York State with all the regions, we've got the Hudson Valley. It's beautiful. It's family friendly. We could do the whole show on the Adirondacks and the Finger Lakes region of New York State, the history and growth that's going on in the Catskills. Robert and I have enjoyed that area many times. We've got Niagara Falls, Lake Placid, Saratoga, Lake George, Long Island, with beaches and the wineries. So how are the tourist numbers looking this year, and anything you want to point out about the regions?
8: Yeah, it's so far so good. Our numbers are looking steady. Like most people in the United States, the international market is a little softer than it has been, but luckily the domestic seems to be making up for that. We're lucky in New York because so much of what we have appeals to people and sort of the current trends in travel, right? People are looking to get off the beaten track. They're looking to get to remote places and unplug. And in New York, you have such easy access to that. You know, we have more ski areas than anywhere in the nation. People may think of other states, but it's New York. So you're always just like a mile or, an hour or so drive from great skiing. We have the longest foliage season in the nation, and actually the Adirondacks were just named by Priceline as the number one fall foliage destination in the U.S. So it's easy to get out there and see beautiful foliage. We even put out a weekly I Love New York foliage report, which every week tells people where the best foliage is.
6: Well, that's coming.
8: So, and there's all those, you know, the small, beautiful small towns. And so it's really easy to get out there and see the state. And so that's really benefits.
6: You know, one other thing that I'll throw out there as well is I'll just call it sports tourism, because, you know, from all the professional sports teams you'll find in New York City and other parts of the state, you know, Buffalo and so forth, you know, we certainly talk about our love of the New York Yankees on the show regularly, but you think about the college sector. We've got Syracuse, St. John's, Army, West Point, popular. Then there's all the major sporting events, U.S. Tennis Open that's coming, New York City Marathon, PGA, the Tour Championships. You've got Belmont and Saratoga that are great. Yeah. And Saratoga is just a great town in general. But, you know, regardless of the season, regardless of the month, if you're a sports fan, New York really has you covered, doesn't it, Ross?
8: Absolutely. We're excited that this year the Belmont Stakes returns to Belmont Park after a multi-year renovation of that venue. Saratoga will continue going strong as the oldest sporting venue in the United States. It's not a baseball stadium. It's Saratoga Racetrack. And, of course, you know, any true blue baseball fan has to do their pilgrimage to Cooperstown, to the one and only National Baseball Hall of Fame. That's right here in New York, in central New York.
6: You know, the other thing I'm going to throw out there that I do think that it's a little bit underappreciated, but the connectivity of airports in New York. You know, everyone, we know JFK and LaGuardia, but there's Westchester County Airport, Stewart International, Albany and Buffalo International, Syracuse and Rochester. You got Long Island, MacArthur, that most people know as Islip. But that's something that it really is a strong suit for New York, I've always said for years. But last question, really where we're going to take you with this, is we focused heavily on the America 250 on this show. We did the broadcast, actually, on July 4th from the Intrepid for the big celebration. But what do you say is the most patriotic way to celebrate this nation in New York?
8: We have a Path Through History program, which celebrates not only those historical attractions connected to the American Revolution, like Saratoga Battlefield, the turning point of the Revolution, but also immigration, Native American history, natural history. And that program curates all the amazing historical sites we have across New York State by different themes based on people's interests. Okay. So that's a really patriotic way to learn about experience history.
6: Well, folks, if you want to plan your own travels, you can come experience the Empire State yourself. The website is iloveny.com. 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Thanks for your time.
8: Great being with you. Thanks so much.
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6: All right, there goes Ross. iloveny.com, folks. 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
12: News this hour from Town Hall. I'm Ron Taylor. The United States and Canada have fallen deeper into a trade war. New tariffs are expected to raise prices for products in both countries. As trade tensions continue to escalate, President Trump remains steadfast.
13: The United States has imposed 50% tariffs on $20 billion in Canadian goods, including hockey sticks and medical supplies. President Trump says the move protects American jobs and strengthens U.S. leverage. Canadian Prime Minister Mark Carney says Canada will respond dollar for dollar. The dispute could put North America's trade agreement under new pressure, with no further talks currently scheduled. Ken Lorman reporting.
12: Ranchers in northern Mexico are preparing to resume cattle exports to the U.S. as a year-long ban ends.
14: The ban was imposed due to a parasite outbreak affecting cattle industries on both sides of the border. The U.S. plans to restart imports on August 24th at the Douglas, Arizona crossing. New restrictions will be in place to prevent parasite spread. Mexico has reported nearly 2,000 active cases showing signs of containment. Ranchers are optimistic but cautious as new U.S. controls may slow shipments. The ban had previously cut ranchers' income by 40%. John Scott reporting.
12: Authorities say that Russian and Ukrainian drone and missile strikes have killed at least 10 people. Ukrainian officials said that one person died Saturday in a ballistic missile strike in Kyiv. Russia's defense ministry said that the strike hit a locomotive depot. The wildfires burning across Europe this summer have exposed a potentially deadly threat lurking beneath the blackened landscape that wasn't expected. Rusty bombs and mines from the World War II and World War I. The explosives now threaten crews fighting fires. Some of the weapons have exploded in the intense heat. Blasts have been reported in France, Belgium, Germany, and the Netherlands. More at townhall.com.
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0: The second one, are loyalty programs getting more generous, generally speaking, or less? Or neither?
1: I think they're pretty much steady right now. There was a time, you know, post-COVID, an immediate aftermath of COVID, where they were kind of cutting, rewards, devaluating, and things like that. I think it's kind of stable, but they have to be on top of their game because it is super competitive. Because post-COVID, people are still traveling.
2: Yeah, there's no. So, Chip, I want to ask you this because, listen, this may be the single most important question that we ask today. Okay, so, you know, we're told that you bake an award-winning pie at a state fair near you where you live. So, I want to know, what kind of pie is this, and are you still continuing to enter to keep winning those awards?
1: Oh, the South Carolina State Fair, and this was in 2014. I won the overall award for my key lime pie.
2: Key lime pie.
3: Wow. My key favorite. Lime pie.
2: Wow.
1: Yes.
0: Have you been resting on your laurels for 11 years?
1: Yeah. Well, but I bake other things. I've won, gosh, I think combined maybe close to 30 blue and red ribbons combined.
2: Chip, that's why I said it may be the single most important. Well, Chip, listen, unfortunately, we're going to come up on a break soon, so we have to let you go today. But we always appreciate you having you on the show, whether it's with Rudy or Mary and me. We hope you have a great weekend. Keep baking those pies. And listen, maybe we'll catch up. We'll get some loyalty points, and we'll share a slice together, okay?
1: Yeah, come on down to the State Fair in October. We'll take care of you.
2: All right, listen, appreciate it. You have a great weekend.
3: Thank you.
2: All right, folks, well, when we return from this quick sponsors break, we're going to put a very different spin on the personal connection. We like to keep mixing things up here on the program, and that's exactly what we're about to do. So stay with us. We'll be right back.
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1: This October 20th, Mary and I will be in Malta in the southern Mediterranean. And we're going to have a number of show fans there with us as we get ready for a 12-day cruise together. There are just two cabin suites left at this point for you to book this spectacular trip. It's happening because of our partnership with Region 7 Seas. So if you're looking to put an exclamation point on your 2026 travels with a trip that you'll remember forever, call Megan Garfield at Region today. Book this special 12-day cruise. Again, it's this October. It's aboard Seven Seas Grandeur from Malta to Athens. We're also going to Sicily, Lower Italy, Croatia, Montenegro, Turkey, and a number of other ports in Greece as well. So many of the places that we're going, their bucket list. The Region team will deliver some of the best fun and entertainment you'll find in the cruise sector of travel, plus great food at around 10 different restaurants, all mixed with such an array of culture. Go to our show website, rmworldtravel.com. You'll see the banner for the 2026 cruise atop the homepage. It includes a phone number for Megan as well. Make your reservation and come travel with us this October 20th through November 1st in the Southern Med.

0: Welcome back, America. I'm Hugh Hewitt. Always good to talk with Senator Collins. I'll post that over at my YouTube channel. I hope you will like and subscribe to my YouTube channel. I also wish you would rate it and leave a review. 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Finally, the Declaration Project from our friends at Americans for Prosperity. 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I was in Ohio 2 weekends ago to celebrate the 250th anniversary of the physical signing and put in bay at the Perry Memorial, thanks to the Lake Erie Foundation and our friend Dave Zavagno. 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I watched The Patriot with my grandson. I fast-forwarded through a couple of rough parts because he's not quite ready for that yet. But I kept telling him, this is the real deal. 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
1: I'm as lost as everybody else. I'm still looking. I'm still searching. Hi, this is Lon Solomon. And this is what Billy Joel said at the close of his documentary, And So It Goes. You know, Billy is right. Everyone is born lost, looking and searching for something to fill the hole inside of us that only God can fill. This is why Jesus said, come to me, and I will give you rest. You will find peace for your soul. Hey, if you're still looking, look in the right place, the Lord Jesus. Not a sermon, just a thought.
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4: With SRN News, I'm Ron Taylor. The United States is imposing 50% tariffs on $20 billion worth of Canadian products.
5: Canada says it will immediately retaliate after the U.S. imposed 50% tariffs on $20 billion worth of Canadian products. Last-ditch negotiations between the U.S. and Canada failed to resolve the latest strain in relations between the historic allies. Prime Minister Mark Carney says in a statement, Canada will match those tariffs dollar for dollar to protect our workers and businesses. Canada wanted concessions on tariffs on steel, aluminum, autos, and lumber that a senior Trump administration official said Washington was not willing to provide. Donna Warder, Washington.
4: The Pentagon says at least 757 service members have been wounded since the war began against Iran.
6: More than 580 are Army soldiers. The total injured also include 86 sailors, 64 airmen, and 19 Marines. While many of the casualties are categorized as having occurred during Operation Epic Fury, the Pentagon has created a new category for wounded troops, saying that Operation Epic Fury has concluded. The Pentagon and U.S. Central Command have offered almost no details on how the injuries occurred. However, officials say that the vast majority of those injuries are traumatic brain injuries. I'm Lisa Dwyer.
4: That wildfire burning across Europe this summer has exposed a potentially deadly threat lurking beneath the blackened landscape. Rusty bombs and mines from World War I and II, those explosives have now threatened fire crews. Some of the weapons have exploded in the intense heat. Blasts have been reported in France, Belgium, Germany, and the Netherlands. This is SRN News. I'm Ron Taylor. Correspondent.
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1: I'm as lost as everybody else. I'm still looking. I'm still searching. Hi, this is Lon Solomon, and this is what Billy Joel said at the close of his documentary, And So It Goes. You know, Billy is right. Everyone is born lost, looking and searching for something to fill the hole inside of us that only God can fill. This is why Jesus said, come to me, and I will give you rest. You will find peace for your soul. Hey, if you're still looking, look in the right place, the Lord Jesus. Not a sermon, just a thought.
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0: Morning, glory, and evening, grace, America. I'm Duke Hewitt. I hesitate to play for you what I'm about to play for you because it's so cringe-inducing. Abdul El Sayed evidently received his campaign management advice from Hassan Piker on you can't be too stupid online, when in fact you can be too stupid online. And Abdul El Sayed did a Blue's Clues-inspired cringe-inducing video which has now surfaced, and I regret to inform you, I'm going to show it to you. If you're watching on the Salem News Channel, you may have to look through your eyes. And if you're listening on the Salem Radio Network or one of our great affiliates, let me just tell you, it's done as Blue's Clues, as a child's pitch to do early mail-in voting, proving that El Sayed does not know where the bottom is, put him on the floor, and he'll dig a hole to fall off of. Cut number one.

0: dozens of countries. But our lack of international peace is merely symptomatic of our greater need for personal inner peace. The peace comes only from Jesus Christ. Scripture calls Jesus the Prince of Peace. On the night before his death and subsequent resurrection, Jesus Christ told those who trusted him,
1: "Peace I leave with you. My peace I give to you. Don't let your hearts be troubled and don't be afraid."
0: Do you have the peace of Jesus Christ? If you want to know how to invite Jesus into your life and discover real peace, then call or text us at 888-NEED-HIM. That's 888-NEED-HIM.
2: I'm as lost as everybody else. I'm still looking. I'm still searching. Hi, this is Lon Solomon, and this is what Billy Joel said at the close of his documentary, And So It Goes. You know, Billy is right. Everyone is born lost, looking and searching for something to fill the hole inside of us that only God can fill. This is why Jesus said, "Come to me, and I will give you rest. You will find peace for your soul." Hey, if you're still looking, look in the right place, the Lord Jesus. Not a sermon, just a thought.
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1: 888-971-SAGE, 888-971-7243. I am Larry Elder. We are Salem News Channel. Coming up, Graham Plattner is formally going to officially drop out of the Senate race on Monday, at which time the Maine Democrats are going to hold a convention of 600 delegates to choose his successor. We'll get into that later on. Back to the gentleman, the Arab-Israeli, debating whether Israel is an apartheid at the Oxford Union. He served in the IDF.
2: And the Jewish friends are starting their enlistment to the IDF. Now, I ask the question, why am I not serving in the IDF? Apparently, some people do not realize that Arab Christians and Arab Muslims are not obligated to serve in the IDF, but if you want, you can volunteer. I decided to volunteer and serve in the IDF. Many people ask me, why did you choose to take that decision and actually serve in the IDF? I said, guys, it's in the initials. It's the IDF, it's not the JDF. An IDF means Israeli Defense Forces and not Jewish Defense Forces. And when Hamas and Hezbollah and the Iranian regime attack Israel, they attack all the citizens of Israel. And when the IDF protects Israel, the IDF protects all the citizens of Israel, whether you want it or not. This is how I looked at it, and this is how exactly it was. And then when I arrived at the age of 18, just a month and a half before the beginning of my service, a person came to me and said, Yusuf, are you absolutely sure that this is the way and the path that you want to take? And I said 100% yes. That was about, thank you very much. I'm very proud of that shame. Thank you very much. Thank you very much. I'm really, really proud of that shame. Now, and I said, yes, I'm 100% sure that this is the way that I want to take. All this was right up until the 4th of October, 2003. On the 4th of October, 2003, which is a month and a half before my beginning of the service, a Palestinian female suicide bomber entered the Maxim restaurant in Haifa and blew up that restaurant. It's a restaurant co-owned by Arabs and Jews. People from Arabs and Jews are eating there, working there. The devastating result of that terrible attack, 21 Israelis were murdered, Arabs and Jews. Over 50 were injured, Arabs and Jews. Arabs and Jews were killed because of that Palestinian terrorist. From that moment, I realized one thing. My decision wasn't 100%. It became 1,000,000%, and I knew that serving in the IDF is not only the right thing, but it's the most moral thing to protect my society. And when I say my society, I'm not talking about the Jewish society. I'm talking about the Israeli society, where you have Jews and Arabs together, and you can shout shame as much as you want, as I told you. I am so proud in every decision that I took to protect my country, to protect my society, and to protect my people from terrorist organizations.
1: We will pick this up on the other side. Maine Democrats will hold a convention of 600 delegates, but we'll finish this up on the other side. 888-971-SAGE. Do not leave town.
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5: This hour from Town Hall, I'm Ron Taylor. Some war observers believe that President Trump's words could be nearly as influential as military force in challenging Iran's ruling regime.
6: Analysts say President Trump should spotlight the mullah's brutality, corruption, and hypocrisy, including the privileged lives of regime elites abroad. They argue that stronger communication tools, including efforts to bypass internet blackouts, could help Iranians organize and resist. Supporters believe exposing Tehran's propaganda may be critical to turning public anger into a movement for freedom. Ken Lorman reporting.
5: The Energy Department is investing $500 million to modernize a major steel factory in Middletown, Ohio. Correspondent Richard Boyd has more.
7: The Trump administration says the project will protect 2,300 American jobs and strengthen the domestic supply chain. Cleveland-Cliffs plans to upgrade its blast furnace, generate electricity from mill gases, and recycle industrial byproducts. Supporters call it a step toward restoring U.S. manufacturing and reducing dependence on foreign suppliers, while acknowledging taxpayers shouldn't have to subsidize the industry forever. Richard Boyd reporting.
5: The U.S. has imposed 50% tariffs on some Canadian goods after trade talks between the two countries broke down. Canada responding by announcing retaliatory tariffs set to begin September 8th, both sides blaming the other for failing to reach a deal. Prime Minister Mark Carney says Canada's measures will target products including steel, dairy, agricultural equipment, and pulp and paper on a dollar-for-dollar basis. The wildfires burning across Europe this summer have exposed potentially deadly threat lurking beneath the blackened landscape. Rusty bombs and mines from World War I and II have been threatening crews and even exploding on occasion. More at townhall.com.
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15: We live in an age of tremendous global unrest. 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The peace comes only from Jesus Christ. Scripture calls Jesus the Prince of Peace. 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
17: 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Hi, this is Lon Solomon, and this is what Billy Joel said at the close of his documentary, And So It Goes. 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Everyone is born lost, looking and searching for something to fill the hole inside of us that only God can fill. 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
24: Larry Elder here, the sage from South Central, the prince of Pico Union, the czar of common sense, the great Eldersky, Don Lorenzo. Welcome.

0: Its critics dismissed Reagan's words as unrealistic and even provocative. But 2 years later, that wall fell and the Cold War ended shortly after. Reagan believed that strength, clarity, and moral confidence could change history. And on that day, he was unafraid to stand for those beliefs. A reminder of the power of a person's convictions.
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0: people like unelected Ashley Moody and Donald Trump are working less and less and meanwhile getting richer.
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1: 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I am Larry Elder, Salem News Channel. It just amazes me the BS people like this Angie Nixon can say and get away with it. I noticed she picked up a trait that Muammar

0: With SRN News, I'm Ron Taylor. The hardline new leader of Iran's top security body is threatening neighbors against joining new U.S. efforts to squeeze Tehran's economy and saying the U.S. has increased global nuclear insecurity. Egypt is trying to revive U.S.-Iranian negotiations, and Iraq and Iran say Tehran has helped some ships carrying Iraqi oil to transit the Strait of Hormuz. A federal judge in New York vacated a Trump administration policy that has suspended the processing of visas from 75 countries, including Afghanistan, Iran, Russia, and Somalia, whose nationals the Trump administration has deemed likely to require public assistance while living in the U.S. The U.S. has imposed 50% tariffs on some Canadian goods after trade talks between the two countries have broken down, Canada responding by announcing retaliatory tariffs beginning September 8th. This is SRN News.
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2: When George Washington accepted command of the Continental Army, Americans were fighting a king and determined not to replace one form of unchecked power with another. Washington understood the difference between authority and ownership. In 1775, he declared, "When we assume the soldier, we do not lay aside the citizen." Even as commander of America's army, Washington remembered that he remained one of the people and that the power entrusted to him was never his to keep. He did not fight to rule America. He fought so Americans could govern themselves. Washington's example gave the young nation something more than victory. It gave America a standard for leadership. Those who hold power must remain accountable to the people they serve, because in a free nation, leadership is not ownership. It is a duty and a trust.
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8: 888-971-SAG, 888-971-7243. I am Larry Elder. We are Salem News Channel. So the question on the table is, if and when the Democrats take over, how are they going to tackle the affordability crisis that Donald Trump has aggravated? Raise taxes on the wealthy. During 2008 campaign, during the debate, ABC's reporter Charlie Gibson asked Senator Barack Obama why he wanted to raise the capital gains taxes, when history has shown when you've done that, you collect less revenue. You lower it, you collect more revenue. And check out the answer Senator Obama gave, number 66.
9: All right. You have, however, said you would favor an increase in the capital gains tax. As a matter of fact, he said on CNBC, and I quote, "I certainly would not go above what existed under Bill Clinton, which was 28%. It's now 15%. That's almost doubling if you went to 28%. But actually, Bill Clinton in 1997 signed legislation that dropped the capital gains tax to 20%.
10: Right.
9: And George Bush has taken it down to 15%. Right. And in each instance, when the rate dropped, revenues from the tax increased. The government took in more money. And in the 1980s, when the tax was increased to 28%, the revenues went down. So why raise it at all, especially given the fact that 100 million people in this country own stock and would be affected?
11: Well, Charlie, what I've said is that I would look at raising the capital gains tax for purposes of fairness. But what I also want to make sure is that our tax system is fair, and that we are able to finance health care for Americans who currently don't have it, and that we're able to invest in our infrastructure and invest in our schools. And that is irresponsible.
9: But history shows that when you drop the capital gains tax, the revenues go up.
11: Well, that might happen, or it might not. It depends on what's happening on Wall Street and how business is going.
8: That might happen, it might not, it depends on what's happening. What? California increases the minimum wage, hourly minimum wage for fast food workers. Legislature's warned. Gavin Newsom's warned. They do it anyway. The day Gavin Newsom signed it, it didn't go into effect for several months, but the day Gavin Newsom signed it, Pizza Hut laid off 1,200 drivers. And since then, one study has shown that 10,000 fast food workers in California lost their jobs. California is already pretty much run by people that think like the DSA members, because so many members of our legislature are already DSA members. Of the 15 members of LA City Council, four of them are. Two more running. It's likely to be increased to six. Angie Nixon, the Democrat DSA member who won the primary for Florida Senate, was on the Morning Joe show and was pressed on defunding the police, abolishing prisons, and open borders. Number 28.
12: So many working Americans. I want to ask you now about some other issues, and some candidates support these issues, some DSA candidates. I know Mayor Mamdani does not support some of these issues. I'm going to ask you where you stand on defunding the police, abolishing prisons, and opening up the border again. Do you support any of those propositions?
13: So what I support is making sure that we have law and order in this country. And that starts with making sure there's a full release of the Epstein files and that we hold people accountable. It also is making sure that we have accountability for ICE officials who have murdered and slaughtered people in our streets on camera who unfortunately have not been held accountable and actually have been hidden, honestly. And so those are the types of things that I support. And I want to be clear, you know, I am a union member. I recently joined the Working Families Party. I also just recently joined DSA because there were some things, the majority of things that I'm supportive of. But just like I'm a Democrat, there are some things that I do not fully support within the Democratic Party.
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0: 888-971-SAGE, 888-971-7243. I am Larry Elder, Salem News Channel. Ladies and gentlemen, I give you Abdul El Sayed, number 59.
1: In favor of public ownership models, like the one Bernie introduced?
2: So, I want to actually take it a step further.
1: Okay.
2: I agree that we need public ownership, but I also agree that we need some system of public control.
1: Yeah.
2: Like, what is the point of democracy if it's not to protect us from existential risk?
3: Yeah.
2: And right now, there is no regulation. And so I just think it's really important for us to be thinking, what is democratic control over this industry? What does it look like? And I'm not the only one to say it. I'm like, Dario Amodei, who's the CEO of Anthropic, kind of came to the conclusion himself that at some point we're going to need public ownership of this.
3: Mm-hmm.
2: Because it's just too big and just too dangerous. And so, you know, whether that means like public representation on boards, or a public oversight body over all of these corporations, I just think this is potentially existential. Democracy is supposed to fix these problems, and right now, they're trying to slip democracy, and we cannot allow that. And so we need leaders who are both understand the technological risk and are not bought off by the industry itself.
1: Yeah.
2: Like, it is mission critical right now for our...
0: So public ownership of AI or public control of AI, one or the other or both. Hassan Piker has this take on how Republicans feel about you. Number 60.
4: If I wanted to destroy America, if I hated America, I'm rich enough I could be a Republican. Okay? That's what I would do. I'm telling you. There is no force as destructive to American democracy, to the lives and livelihood of Americans, as the Republican Party. Okay? They hate you. They hate everything you stand for. They do not care about you at all. If you're a working class stiff, if you're the regular, if you're a regular American, if you're an ordinary American, living day in, day out, they despise you. And they dupe you and delude you into thinking that they are a towering force against these scary Muslims that are destroying the country. And you fall for it hook, line, and sinker. You really think people that want to give you health care unconditionally hate your guts? You really think
0: Okay, here's the part where I inform you that conservatives give far more to charity and give far more of their time to charity than do liberals. Here's the part where I tell you that 60% of Democrats believe Republicans are bigoted, sexist, and racist, as opposed to 30% who feel that way about Democrats. So who's the hating party? Who's the party that finds the other party in contempt? Just saying. Let's do this again tomorrow. Everybody, God bless. Be here on time. I will.
5: What can I say? Mamba out. Has been dropped all across America.
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12: With SRN News, I'm Ron Taylor. Republicans are hoping to end the long statewide losing streak in Minnesota
3: A GOP candidate says early signs suggest voters may be open to change in rate leadership.
13: Former NFL sideline reporter Michelle Tafoya is now seeking statewide office, and she says her campaign is gaining traction among independent voters. Tafoya argues that Democratic Lieutenant Governor Peggy Flanigan is closely tied to policies and controversies involving the current administration. Democrats are rejecting Republican criticism as they make their own case to voters. Minnesota has not elected a Republican to statewide office since Governor Tim Pawlenty's re-election in 2006. Ken Lorman reporting.
3: A big announcement Friday from Vice President J.D. Vance as he spoke at the Cleveland Cliffs Middletown Works facility in Middletown, Ohio. He says the Trump administration is working hard to bring back American manufacturing.
14: And that brings me to why I'm here today. Because we're not just here to talk about the celebration and the good news and the numbers. We're here to announce that Cleveland Cliffs is making today, right here in Middletown, Ohio, a $1 billion investment in transformational manufacturing right here in our home.
3: Vance notes his own grandfather worked at that very plant for decades. The United States and Canada have fallen deeper into a trade war. New tariffs are expected to raise prices for products in both countries. Each side is blaming the other for the collapse of negotiations in Washington late Friday that led the U.S. to impose 50% tariffs on $20 billion worth of Canadian goods, and Canada setting September 8th as the start of their retaliatory penalties. President Trump says import taxes will hit about 5% of what Canada provides to the U.S. This is SRN News.
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1: Featuring the music of Dick Tunney. Everything you need to know about the top headlines of the day and a perspective that will give you some eternity to it. 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It's Kevin McCullough, Monday through Friday, on That Kevin Show. And now, from the Connors and Sullivan Broadcast Studios, the man who is not what he wants to be, but is way grateful that he's not who he used to be. Here's the Kevin!
24: Hey, Kevin McCullough, glad you're with us. It is the Friday edition of That Kevin Show, and so grateful that you get to spend a few minutes with me and hang out. We try very hard to make this show every single day something that brings value to you, helps you understand the world around you a little bit better, try to give you some clear thinking on the stories of the day and what we're dealing with. And there are just some things that I just don't think you have to embellish it all to get the common sense factor in all of it. And both of my monologues today, I think, are going to touch on stories that do just that. The first one certainly doesn't. The facts just do all the moral work and lay out everything for itself. And here they are. Nausheen Gilkar and Omar Ahmed this last year hired McKenna West to carry a child as a surrogate for them. And around 20 weeks into the pregnancy, doctors diagnosed the baby with something called hypoplastic left heart syndrome. It's a very severe congenital heart defect. And according to the Texas Attorney General's office, the couple asked the surrogate, West, to terminate the pregnancy after the diagnosis. Well, she refused. She wasn't living in Texas at the time, but she fled to Texas, gave birth on August the 12th, just a few days ago. And the boy she calls Gabriel underwent the first of three life-saving heart surgeries just a couple of days later. The child is alive, and now those same biological parents are suing the surrogate for more than $100,000, alleging breach of the surrogacy contract and, quote, malicious, outrageous conduct, while simultaneously pursuing custody of the child whose pregnancy they had asked to terminate. Now, just let that wash over you for a second. You ask this woman to serve as your surrogate. She carries your child. You find out it's going to have a heart defect. You believe that you have the right to then kill the child. And you ask her to operate on your assumption that that's the morally right thing to do, and she doesn't do it. By the way, there's nothing in a surrogacy contract that says she has to violate her own conscience or moral code. There's nothing there. You can't make someone violate their own morality. So then she has the baby that you didn't want anyway. And now you're suing her for $100,000 in breach of contract, and you're asking for custody of the child that you had just ordered her to kill. Let's be fair about what's disputed here. The attorneys have pushed back on the issue of force or threat against West. Court filings reportedly claim West initially agreed to the termination and even scheduled the appointment before changing her mind. By the way, that's not uncommon. There are a lot of girls that are talked into an abortion, a lot of girls that are talked into it and say, okay, I'll do it. And then it comes time to do it, and they know there's something in their soul that says it's just not right, and they decide they're not going to do it. But it is also not uncommon at all for a woman created by God with the Imago Dei stamped in her to recognize that a child growing inside of her is also stamped with the Imago Dei, the mark of God. This is a person that has a soul, is unique, has value. The lawyer for the couple calls Wes' ongoing custody claims baseless and says they violate parentage rulings already secured in Alaska and California. Now, they're going to get their day in court in Texas. But even accepting that version of events, I'm stuck on the same problem. This couple wanted that pregnancy ended. They wanted to kill the child. West didn't. And now they want custody? I'm sorry, you don't want to get to murder him and then all of a sudden ask us to believe that you're all ready to be his parents. Pick one. A surrogacy contract is not a hunting license. It does not purchase the right to order the destruction of a human being simply because his heart didn't form the way everybody hoped it would. And hypoplastic left heart syndrome is serious. That's true. It's one of the most severe congenital heart defects a baby can have. But here's the flip side of that. Children do survive it. There are treatments. There are staged surgeries. Gabriel has already begun the road towards them. His diagnosis was terrible news, but it wasn't permission to stop seeing him as a human being stamped with God's image in his DNA. And McKenna West apparently understood that. She carried the child, she received the diagnosis, she knew what the contract expected of her, and somewhere between lawyers, the medical appointments, and the frightening uncertainty of what Gabriel's future might look like, she said no. Then she followed through. By the way, this decision has hardly made her life easier. It hasn't. She's postpartum, facing a six-figure lawsuit, fighting across multiple states over the future of a child she carried to birth. My friend Lila Rose at Live Action called West's actions heroic. I'm having trouble finding a better word. There was definitely an easier path available to her. She could have gone along with the requested abortion and avoided everything that's happening now, but she chose not to. Instead, she looked at a desperately sick, unborn child who had absolutely no ability to advocate for himself and decided his life was worth the trouble. That's not malicious conduct. That's her conscience, and it works. Whatever ultimately happens with the competing legal claims, questions of contractual obligations and parentage and custody, the courts are all going to have to sort that through. I hope the law doesn't become so enamored with paperwork that it loses sight of the fact that there's a human being at the center of all of this, Gabriel. He's not a contractual dispute. He's not an inconvenience. He's not an argument over jurisdiction between Alaska and California and Texas. He's a little boy recovering from heart surgery. And he's here because when the pregnancy became unimaginably complicated, one person involved refused to agree that ending it was the answer. Maybe the courts will ultimately determine that West has no parental rights. Maybe they'll conclude that surrogacy agreement controls questions that are legally separate from the decision to continue the pregnancy. Those are legal questions. Judges will answer them. But there's a moral question here, too, and that one isn't nearly as complicated. A vulnerable child was facing the end of his life by someone else before he'd even taken his first breath, and McKenna West gave him the chance to take it. Gabriel is here. He's fighting for life. And now the woman whose refusal made that possible is being sued for more than $100,000. Somewhere along the way, common sense ought to have something to say about that. And especially when you consider the other top story today. Lindsay Clancy murdered her three children one by one in the basement of her home. She now has $800,000, maybe $1 million, of people on GoFundMe saying, oh, poor Lindsay, we need to support her. 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
1: 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That job and the home loan benefits I got from the Army National Guard helped me buy my first house. I also know that I will be one of the first to respond if my community ever needs me.
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0: right, welcome in. It's the Friday edition, and that means, you know, this is the last time we get together before we go our separate way for the weekend, and then look forward to returning. But we are wrapping up here in the big question, how do we live this week with the Beatitudes, which we had never done before this week, and I'm really grateful that Pastor Stephen Owens has chosen to go there with us. And Stephen is the lead pastor at Mount Calvary Baptist Church in Bedford, Ohio. And he let us know yesterday, if you're in the Cleveland area, he's going to start a series on the Sermon on the Mount this coming Sunday. We'll get you more details on that in a second. Stephen, it's good to have you back. We've looked at the Beatitudes just as they're laid out in Scripture, but I was noticing something as I was kind of meditating on them this morning, and that we start out with what may seem like the easiest beatitude. Blessed is the poor in spirit. Look, if bad things happen, my spirit's not going to be super great. If I'm poor physically, I don't have a lot of resources. It's easy to be poor. Sometimes poor in spirit, poor in resources, it just all goes together. But if you kind of follow the Beatitudes through, I think they kind of get a little harder with each one. And the two that we end on today, these are really, I mean, these are like, you know, Champion League Beatitudes here. Making peace, which is different than trying to keep peace, and then being willing to understand that we are persecuted for righteousness. So how should we look at these final two Beatitudes?
1: Yeah, absolutely, Kevin. These two Beatitudes are very challenging for us. We see in the first one there, verse 9, so blessed are the peacemakers, for they shall be called the sons of God. So we see here every Christian, every follower of Jesus is called to be a peacemaker. And peacemaking is the idea of bringing forth reconciliation, of seeking to bring forth harmony and unity and to end division. John Stott says something very interesting. He says, peacemaking is divine work. God is the author of peace and reconciliation. And so we are doing the work of God when we are pursuing peace and trying to make peace. And we see this is what Jesus did, right? So Jesus on the cross, his death on the cross and his resurrection brought peace between God and humanity, Ephesians 2, right? So he reconciled us. And so Jesus, who is the Prince of Peace, now tells his followers to do what he did, right? To pursue peace, to make peace. And here's the thing about peacemaking. It requires action. Hmm. And many times it requires sacrifice, just like Jesus, right? And so peacemaking isn't passive. It's not just letting stuff happen and everybody just go their merry way. It's not trying to appease people or just comply to what they say and accept wrong. It is really getting into the issue and trying to bring forth

0: harmony, bring forth reconciliation, right? And so we see, like, this requires us not to live in bitterness and resentment and unresolved conflict, which can be challenging at times, especially yeah. when you're still upset, right?
1: That's what I think of when we talk about peacekeeping. It's like we're just trying to keep the status quo from being disturbed. That's not real peace. Real peace is the blowing it all apart and putting it back together in a way that healthy relationship comes about because of it.
0: Yeah, absolutely. I would agree with that. And I think not only does it helps for your in your example there, it helps Arthur, but it also helps us too.
1: Everybody right? around. So yeah, that's right.
0: Absolutely. You know, that we are not now festering because we're upset because no one wants to deal with this gentleman anymore, right? But they still allow him around. And so I think one of the things that it requires of us too is when it comes to peacemaking, is this willingness also that when someone does want to change and they want to ask for forgiveness, when they ask for forgiveness, we need to be willing
1: yeah.
0: to receive,
1: yeah.
0: you know, to give or extend forgiveness.
1: You can't harbor stuff if they're asking for yes. forgiveness. You've got to be willing to go there with them.
0: Absolutely, right. So it requires us to seek forgiveness when we wrong someone, but also to be willing to give forgiveness
1: yeah.
0: when we have wronged.
1: Good stuff.
0: I think it's interesting. Romans 12:18 says how, if it is possible, as much as it depends on you, to live peaceably with all men, right? So there's some moments where peace will not actually occur, right? But if possible, do the effort, do your part to bring forth peace, right? And then the reward is you'll be called sons of God.
1: Mm-hmm.
0: That will be reflecting the heart and character of right. God, just like Jesus. Because that's what Jesus did, right? He reflected the heart and character of the Father.
1: Yeah.
0: So, yeah. So the next one is verse 10. Blessed are those who are persecuted for righteousness' sake, for theirs is the kingdom of God. I think this is a very a great one, because it actually goes into verses 11 and 12, right? So they kind of come together. It's the culmination of the Beatitudes. And the persecution for righteousness' sake, when you look at verse 11, it's really the persecution on behalf of Jesus. He says, when you're persecuted for my sake, right? So we're being persecuted because we are followers of Jesus. We are trying to live for him and speak for him and to follow his commandments.
1: It's basically doing all of the Beatitudes previous to this.
0: Mm-hmm.
1: It's
0: absolutely,
1: it's mourning over sin, it's being humble, it's, you know, being meek, it's thirsting for righteousness, it's being merciful to those that are around you, it's striving to be pure in heart, it is trying to make peace with people, and despite all that, mm-hmm. people still may want to come for you.
0: Absolutely. And this is the hard thing about, you know, the hard part about the Christian faith, or hearing it, is that persecution is a part of the life of the Christian.
1: Yeah.
0: It is a part of the life of those who are trying to follow Jesus. And we should not be surprised by it. Actually, we should expect it. Because Jesus says it will happen, right? It happened to him, and we will not be unlike our Savior. But Peter, the Apostle Peter, he reminds us in chapter 4 that we should be making sure, though, that our persecution is really for righteousness' sake and not because we're actually acting like the world.
1: Right.
0: You know, because sometimes
1: sometimes we can just be a jerk, and that's not
0: right,
1: that's not
0: absolutely.
1: Then that's on us. but right. when we're doing it, and I think the measure of that is how much am I loving the person that I'm having to, you know, to deal with in this situation. If I don't really love that person, then I'm probably not doing it for the right reasons.
0: Mm-hmm. Yeah. You know, so Peter brings some harmony to that. Like, it's not just, we need to make sure that what the persecution is coming from is because we're following Jesus and yeah. not because we're trying to yeah. be mean to people. Right.
1: I want to point out one last thing that just struck me as I was reflecting on these this morning. And that is these last three. There's another progression here. Not only do the Beatitudes get, I think, more difficult, number one, through the end, but the final three also take us deeper into a relationship with God. Blessed are the pure in heart, for we get to see him. blessed are the peacemakers, because then he calls us his children. So it goes, it's like I see God. I'm God's child. And the best one is the final one, because he gives me his inheritance. He gives me his home. I get to spend eternity with him. I think there's a purposeful progression there that Jesus is walking us through to say this truly is the benefit of doing these things, and if you do, this is what awaits you.
0: Yeah, absolutely. And it's interesting, like this concept of us being persecuted for righteousness sake, and even the progression, we see that this is actually showing that we are authentically followers of Jesus, that our allegiance is to him and not anything else. And it's amazing, the reward for those who are persecuted for righteousness sake is the kingdom of heaven. Just like it begins in verse 3.
1: right.
0: He culminates it. Like, don't forget what the reward is. You will be with me for eternity.
1: I think it's Phil Wickham that has the song, but it says I'm homesick for heaven. That's kind of what that makes me think of. Okay, Stephen, we're out of time. What a fabulous week. So much that we've covered. And if people once again want to be in contact with you via the internet, give them the website one more time.
0: Yeah, please. It is MountCalvaryOfBedford.org. 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
1: That is a mouthful, friends, but MT Calvary, not Calvary. Sometimes you get the two mixed up. Mount Calvary, the mount that Jesus died on, Mount Calvary of Bedford, BEDFORD.org. All right, Stephen, we look forward to having you back in the future. Thanks for a great week.
0: I appreciate it, brother.
1: You got it. Kevin McCullough coming right back, friends. It's Friday. Stay here.

0: With SRN News, I'm Ron Taylor. The U.S. has imposed 50% tariffs on some Canadian goods after trade talks between the two countries broke down. Canada responding by announcing retaliatory tariffs set to begin September 8th. Both sides blame the other for failing to reach a deal. Prime Minister Mark Carney says Canada's measures will target products including steel, dairy, agricultural equipment, and pulp and paper on a dollar-for-dollar basis. IndyCar drivers can finally evaluate the track in downtown Washington a day after practice and qualifying. The 1.7-mile street course was an unknown commodity. It was set up for the first time for this event, celebrating the 250th birthday. As the tracks go, it looks pretty simple, with only seven turns, all but one to the left. But drivers reported significant bumps that could be a factor in today's race. This is SRN News.
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0: 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You've heard me talk about a chat tool, a chat GPT-like tool, an AI tool that allows you to do all the things that AI does, help you make your pot of chili or change your oil or anything like that. But there's a lot of other things that AI touches on. And when you're using Claude or chat GPT, you're not getting a system that has been built around a biblical worldview. Dominion.chat is completely the opposite of that. Christ-centered, bibliocentric in its focus, but able to do all of the things that you've heard that AI can help you do. And here to discuss it is one of its founders. Eric Reed is a pastor. In fact, Eric, one of the unique things about Dominion is that it was all of you that were involved in the founding of the company are pastors, and you lead congregations, and you have people that are concerned about this that you minister to on a weekly basis. So talk a little bit about the heart behind all of this, because it really is an extension of what you guys are trying to do from the pulpits.
1: Yeah, that's right, Kevin. And thank you so much for having us on. Excited to be joining and partnering with you. This really started over a year and a half ago with one of my other co-founders, who's a pastor. He's also a headmaster of a classical school, came to me and said, "Hey, are you using AI in any way?" And I said, "Yeah, I am. I'm finding opportunities to use it here and there, different things." And he said, "Okay, here's a, "Me too." He said, "Let me ask you a question. Are you concerned about Christians who are not as theologically versed and biblically grounded as you just using any AI platform?" Mm-hmm. And it was the first time that I'd stopped and thought about that question. And I said, "Yeah, honestly, I am." We do a great job at my church really emphasizing the importance of a biblical worldview. You know, discipleship is about worldview formation, being biblically grounded in how we think about all of life.
0: Knowing scripture,
1: understanding how to deduce, you know, decision making when you don't have an explicit chapter and verse, by bringing the rest of scripture in to inform you and give you wisdom. We really feel like we do a great job at that in my church. So I would say my church members would be as inclined as anybody to be very discerning. We call it having a good baloney detector, right? Being able to discern truth or lie. And,
0: right.
1: And yet, when he asked that question, it made me realize, man, it does concern me. Because if you're just trusting what this AI machine is giving you, you have to understand there is no such thing as neutrality. So somebody has built in the assumptions, the presuppositions of this tool, and it is informing what it feeds you back. It's not just giving you, neutral information. And so, yes, he came to me and he said, "Are you concerned about that?" I said, "Yeah, actually, now that you say that, that is concerning." He said, "We need to do something about it." And I was like, "Well, listen, I don't know anything about building AI, but I do know somebody in my church who that is what he does. Literally, he went to Stanford, graduated with engineering and AI. Long story short, we brought him in, and that became the three-man founding team, myself, Cote, and Brandon Maddock.
0: Every app on this device has an AI option that says, "Use our AI tool, help you find what you're looking for faster." So the truth is, we're already dealing with intelligence in this way. But how do you think it impacts, in terms of the life of the believer, how we should think about it?
1: Yeah, there's no escaping it. AI is here. It's here to stay. The feathers are out of the pillow and they have blown across the world. You're not going to collect it back up and undo it. You're not going to rewind it. And here's the thing to think about. The reason this is so controversial or divisive or such an important conversation is, if you think about technology and technological advances throughout history, especially as we think post-Enlightenment, as we think post-Industrial Revolution, we've been snowballing more and more towards advancements on the previous generation's discoveries. And we're really slow as a society to adopt some technology, especially as Christians. We're slow to adopt. We get comfortable with the old stuff, and then we're skeptical about what's new, and then it comes, and then we embrace that. What's different about AI is that it's not a technological advancement in one industry. It's a technological advancement that touches every industry.
0: Yeah.
1: So it touches everything from art and creation of content and storytelling, like you just talked about with movies and, you know, writing, things of that nature. It also gets into the world of legal documents and contracts. It's going to get into the world of coding and software. It's already there. It's going to get into the world of scientific and medical discoveries in terms of getting down at, you know, the molecular level of how cells and DNA operates, and they're trying to figure out how to solve diseases. It touches everything. And that's why it's such a transformative tool. Mm-hmm. Is that it's not simply a tractor in the agricultural industry that's changing us from horses and plows to tractors. It's a tool that's touching everything. So here's the way that we talk
0: Eric,
1: about.
0: Hold on. I want to get the rest of that response, but we got to take a quick break because we have to pay bills around here.
1: Yeah, makes
0: Eric
1: sense.
0: Reed from Dominion.chat is with us, and we're talking about a brand new AI chat tool that is biblical at its center, Christ-focused at its core, and can help you in all the other ways that the chat tools do, but in ways that really bring that biblical truth to the fore. And I really encourage you to check it out. Dominion.chat is where you go to start your journey. Coming right back. It's Kevin McDonald.
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0: Kevin McCullough, glad to have you with us. Times Square is where we come from. Eric Reed is with us. And Eric, just before we went to break, I asked you about how people of good conscience, it's not just Christians, but people that, want to have integrity, should be thinking about AI and how to kind of interact with it constructively. I know that for me, you know, I've got friends, let's just say, in the musical industry. I've got Grammy-winning friends that live in Nashville. I've got church musician friends that live here in the New York tri-state area, and everything along the way, you know, church leaders to professionals and everything else. Every one of them have a different opinion about what AI is, and every one of them have a strong opinion about what they believe about it. There's almost no neutral ground on any of this. But I was asking someone who was protesting it pretty hard a couple of weeks ago, I said, well, what's the deal? And they said, well, it's disruptive technology, and it's gonna replace people. And I said, well, just music for music, the pipe organ was a disruptive technology. It replaced a symphony, an orchestra. Synthesizers were disruptive. They replaced all kinds of things that you had to pull together to get those types of sounds to occur. Drum machines could put artificial rhythms into songs. That
1: tractors replaced people walking through fields, hand-picking crops.
0: Well, and I'm saying now, yet there are more drummers drumming than there have ever been drumming before drum machines were invented. It's not always the case that disruptive technologies eliminate former art forms, but sometimes they actually draw more of them out. Am I wrong in understanding?
1: Yeah. So, here's the thing. It's not totally wrong to say it's disruptive and it's going to replace people doing certain types of
0: things. It will upside down some people for sure.
1: There's that. And every technological advancement has done that. But here's what it's also simultaneously done, which I think AI is absolutely going to do. It also births new industries. It births new opportunities. I mean, the truth of the matter is, when you think about music, yeah, there are AI apps right now that may replace studio musicians who are going to cut demo tracks, for example. Right now, they can put in what they want a demo to sound like. They can take the instruments, put in the chord structures, and it'll spit out that demo immediately. You don't have to schedule studio time and pay drummers and guitarists to come in and do the demo. But it's never going to replace the need for musicians. It's never going to replace a band playing in front of an audience. Nobody's going to show up and listen to an AI track, because here's the deal. We don't want to show up and just listen to them hit play on the CD. We want to see the actual musicians. That's never going to change. But it is going to be disruptive in that, yeah, there may be less people doing certain types of things that they used to do. There may be less coders, but it doesn't mean there's not going to be more people involved in different aspects of what used to be software development or whatever. So this is what I would say. I would say the way that we need to think about this, there are ethical implications around the way. I think AI can be leveraged as a tool that can help us to be creative. It should not be something we outsource our creativity to. It should be something that we can use to enhance our writing or our strategic thinking, but we should never give over our ability to write or strategically think. So it's using it as a tool. It's not using it as a crutch to replace human, you know, involvement, ingenuity, human intellect. So I think there's some fine lines there.
0: Well, I think it's important for us to think clearly about this, and that technology has been consistently replacing itself. You mentioned for many centuries. I mean, the day after that Ford brought out the Model T, buggy and wagon producers started losing business. It was inevitable, and yet you still have people that make buggies and wagons now for different purposes, but it's not on the scale that it was before.
1: There's also the Ford manufacturing plant today uses more robotics to create and assemble vehicles, but there's still human beings that are overseeing, watching. Yeah. There's quality maintenance inspections. So again, it just changes things. It doesn't necessarily altogether replace.
0: Well, and one of the things that I think is important, you know, a number of years ago, IBM had Watson. Watson was kind of like the first kind of learning intelligence, AI kind of thing that the public was aware of. And what happened was in the first part of the year, their score was much lower. And as they worked with Watson over time, they got better and better and more refined in terms of how precise that diagnosis could be. You want to have as accurate a diagnosis on that. So the potential for what can be good in protecting even the imago Dei of the human person. I mean, this is a biblical concept, and I think it requires us to not have a knee-jerk reaction when it comes to one way or another. I don't think people that use AI should be arrogant about it. I don't think people that don't use it should be thumping their chests and saying they're better than it. We need to think actively, critically, and biblically about it.
1: Yeah, so one of the things I would take us all the way back to Genesis 1 and be reminded, you know, we are made in God's image and we're given the cultural mandate or the dominion mandate. We're told to be fruitful and multiply, subdue the earth, fill it. We are creators. We are vice regents of God on the earth. We're to make and to cultivate. And part of that is the human ingenuity to develop tools and to cultivate and till the earth, to create societies and bring flourishing to the world. And So we're all the way downstream from that original thing in technology. And this is what I would say. We don't want to simply receive any technology that's made and uncritically just adopt it. We also don't, as Christians, want to just reject any technology and just say, oh, that's the devil. We can't use this technology. It's different. I think as Christians, we need to be thinking rightly and see how can we redeem this. And the story you just told is a perfect picture of using and leveraging tools, redeeming tools, rather than, you know, rejecting the tool or just receiving it and outsourcing the doctors. Yeah. It's a redemption of the tool.
0: All right, the mandate for us to think still exists, and we've got to be discerning in all of it. Eric Reed from Dominion.chat. 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And get started on the journey for yourself. If you used other AI tools, compare it to them and see the difference. Ask it a theological question and then ask Claude or ChatGPT the same thing. But test it out. Give it a shot. And take what do you have to lose? AI is going to be here. You want to have something that's good for your family, that you can trust the worldview on, and you can, you know, with reasonable understanding, say, my children are going to have a better experience with this than they would in the whatever they're served on the other ones. Eric Reed, thank you for being with us.
1: Oh, thank you so much.
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14: December 7th, 1941, a date President Franklin Roosevelt said would live in infamy. 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Young men volunteered by the millions, while women stepped into factories and industries that helped power victory overseas. The United States didn't just fight a war. It helped defeat tyranny and preserve freedom around the world. Americans proved that when liberty is threatened, our nation answers the call. 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
0: All right, welcome back. Kevin McCullough, glad to have you with us. I don't know if I'm seeing things or not, but I saw a story. It must be true because they've written this whole news story about it. But the there's a new hot dog out that is... It is remarkably expensive. It is being charged for $100. And this is why. It's called the Golden Grizzly. And the Golden Grizzly is made up of a hot dog topped with creme fraiche, mascarpone cheese, 30 grams of Ocetra caviar, 24-karat edible gold flakes, and it's the bun that it's in is a special croissant dough that it's made from, and they are charged $100 per hot dog. Now, you can get it at the Formula One Grand Prix event, the Miami Open Tennis Tournament this year. They had them. The debut at the Open showed what happens when craftsmanship and indulgence in the right creative partners align, said Keith Glickman, managing partner of Golden Goat Caviar. But $100 hot dog, and you can still get them now at the bar room at the Modern, which is inside the New York City Museum of Modern Art, MoMA. You can get two mini Wagyu hot dogs that are made in collaboration, kind of the same style, caviar and hot dogs. These are put on little mini poppy seed buns with pickled shallots, but it's the same concept. caviar hot dogs. Maybe you don't have the money to have caviar hot dogs. I can't blame you for that. I don't either. But I do know that if I save on health insurance, it's going to help us be able to do something nice every now and then, which is why I am so thrilled that I get to tell you about DFW Direct Insurance. Now, when we originally signed up for our Obamacare medical health cost sharing program a few years ago, we felt like we had found a solution to something, because you had to be in compliance with AFA or the Affordable Care Act, and then you had to, stay with it and so forth. Over the years, that medical cost sharing program continued to raise its rates, and they covered less and less. But DFW Direct Insurance, I called Vic earlier this year, and I said, Vic, here's what we're paying, here's what we're getting. He says, oh, Kevin, we can do better than that for you. And he went to work. He has access to 20-plus of the most, credentialed health insurance plans and programs, companies. And he said, let's see what we can put together for you. And he came up with a custom plan that was really right for us. Zero out-of-pocket, expanded coverage from what we had previously, and we're saving $400 a month, which if you annualize that over a full year, that's nearly $5,000 a year that we're saving on the cost of our health insurance. And he helped us so much, I said, Vic, I want to tell other people about it. He's like, okay. I said, can I give him your phone number? He said, okay. So here is Vic Pritchard's personal cell number for you to check out what he can do for you from an insurance standpoint. 817-449-5557. Maybe you're dissatisfied with your plan. Maybe your premiums have gone up. Maybe, and there's no, you can switch right now, by the way. There is no enrollment window for the plans that Vic can put you into. You can just immediately sign up and change. 817-449-5557. 817-449-5557. 817-449-5557. When Vic answers the phone, tell him that you heard Kevin McCullough talking about it and you want to know if he can help you save on health insurance as well. But for us personally, it was about $400 a month, $5,000 a year for a family of five. And don't you believe that that didn't make a huge difference. Kevin McCullough coming right back.
2: 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We are the answer. 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
10: With SRN News, I'm Michael Harrington in Washington. The Trump administration is tightening rules on who can receive taxpayer-funded tax credits. Correspondent Willie Nelson fills this in.
11: The Treasury Department and IRS have issued proposed regulations to block illegal immigrants from collecting refundable tax credits. The rules clarify that credits such as the Earned Income Tax Credit and Child Tax Credit are federal public benefits reserved for U.S. citizens, nationals, and qualified aliens. Treasury Secretary Scott Bessent said the days of illegal aliens collecting taxpayer-funded benefits are over. Willie Nelson, Washington.
10: Iran's president is defending a memorandum of understanding with the U.S. as the best way to end a stalled conflict. He emphasizes the agreement aligns with Iran's dignity and interests. The deal signed in June aims to end the war and reach a nuclear accord, but key issues remain unresolved. Meanwhile, Iran's new security chief is warning neighboring nations against supporting U.S. sanctions, threatening retaliation. An army unit in Europe specializing in drone warfare has been told to stop learning and start using the battlefield tech and return to being a traditional infantry battalion.
12: Last November, 600 soldiers formed the 173rd Airborne Brigade in Europe that specialized in drone warfare and was set up to be used as a dedicated unit that could deploy anywhere drones were required. General Christopher Leneve, the Army's acting chief of staff, has ordered that battalion to refocus on its core mission of being an airborne infantry unit. Ukrainian President Volodymyr Zelensky said in March that Ukrainian officials were helping five countries in the Middle East and Gulf region counter Iranian drone attacks, while the United States and European countries were among others that requested their support. Bernie Bennett in Washington.
10: Bitcoin and gold shot higher this past week, with both getting a boost from some frantic action surrounding the bond market, and the cryptocurrency also benefiting from activity here in Washington. This is SRN News. In Weimar, Germany, Jewish people are trying to keep Yiddish alive. The annual Yiddish Summer Festival brings hundreds of musicians, students, and scholars to the city, most famous for the ill-fated republic that preceded Nazi Germany. They attend workshops, concerts, and performances celebrating the language, music, and culture of Ashkenazi Jews, a culture the Nazis sought to destroy, but that has continued to reinvent itself. The festival is influencing the growth of interest in Yiddish language and culture from a wide swath of society. A federal judge says Idaho cannot prosecute doctors who perform abortions to, quote, protect a woman's health or prevent self-harm. U.S. District Judge Lynn Windmill has ruled that Idaho's Defense of Life Act and Fetal Heartbeat Act violate the Due Process and Equal Protection Clauses of the 14th Amendment. Both laws include narrow exceptions, including abortions, to prevent the death of the woman. This is SRN News. The CDC warning about alfalfa sprouts.
18: A food poisoning outbreak linked to alfalfa sprouts has sickened people in 15 states.
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21: When George Washington accepted command of the Continental Army, Americans were fighting a king and determined not to replace one form of unchecked power with another. Washington understood the difference between authority and ownership. In 1775, he declared, "When we assume the soldier, we do not lay aside the citizen." Even as commander of America's army, Washington remembered that he remained one of the people and that the power entrusted to him was never his to keep. He did not fight to rule America. He fought so Americans could govern themselves. Washington's example gave the young nation something more than victory. It gave America a standard for leadership. Those who hold power must remain accountable to the people they serve, because in a free nation, leadership is not ownership. It is a duty and a trust.
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24: Welcome to This Week on Capitol Hill, your inside look at the story shaping Washington and the world. I'm your host, Tony Perkins. This week, we'll examine both the domestic political battle for control of Congress and the international developments that could shape America's future. Well, primary voters headed to the polls in several key states, offering fresh insights into the political landscape heading into November's midterm elections.
25: We're not making this stuff up. In the state of Florida, who stood strong in the face of big government, you have now a Democratic Party that has put up as their nominee a self-proclaimed socialist who runs a bookstore called the Resistance Cafe. I am not making this up.
24: That was Senator Ashley Moody on Wednesday after her primary victory in Florida Tuesday night. She will now face Democratic Senate nominee, Florida State Representative Angie Nixon in November. Newsmax chief Washington correspondent James Rosen joins us with the latest from Washington and the campaign trail. Well, at the same time, high-level diplomacy continues in the Middle East. Tensions involving Syria and Turkey raise new security concerns for Israel. And the latest chapter in the U.S.-Iran conflict, as the 60-day ceasefire came to a close without a peace deal. We'll be joined by U.S. Ambassador to Israel Mike Huckabee with the latest from Jerusalem. And Alabama Senator Katie Britt will explore the growing threats to free speech and the latest battles over life. House Speaker Mike Johnson will join us with his assessment of the political landscape as Congress prepares for the fall campaign. It's all ahead on This Week on Capitol Hill.
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24: As the midterm elections for control of Congress approach, primary races concluded this week in Alaska, Wyoming, and Florida. In Florida, State Representative Angie Nixon, a Democratic Socialist, defeated Alex Vindman to become the Democratic nominee for U.S. Senate. Now, Republicans also nominated Congressman Byron Donalds for governor of Florida, while Wyoming Republicans selected Congresswoman Harriet Hegeman as their nominee for the U.S. Senate. So what do these results tell us about the political landscape heading toward November? Joining me now to discuss this and much more is Newsmax's chief Washington correspondent, James Rosen. James, welcome back to This Week on Capitol Hill.
3: Always great to be with you. Thank you, Tony.
24: All right. We talked last time after the last round of primary elections. This week, we saw another victory by a Democratic Socialist-backed candidate. Does Angie Nixon's victory represent an isolated Florida upset, or does this suggest Democratic primary voters are moving toward candidates on the party's progressive wing?
3: Well, certainly it isn't an isolated development. All spring and summer, we've seen various candidates in various locales who've been backed by the Democratic Socialists of America, DSA, prevail in Democratic primary settings. Some of them have been the anointed favorites of the New York City mayor, Zoran Mamdani, himself a DSA creature. But there have been some losses for these forces. But by and large, DSA would seem to be, at least in the Democratic primary ecosystem, ascendant. What it tells us about the midterm elections going forward, however, is very limited, because all along what we've seen are these so-called centrist, moderate Democratic forces led by the Senate majority or minority leader, Chuck Schumer, opposing these DSA candidates and saying that should they prevail in the primaries, they will lose to their Republican opponents in the fall in the general election. And that's really going to be the test of the staying power of DSA and these various candidates.
24: I want to play a clip from the House Minority Leader Hakeem Jeffries distancing himself from the platform of the DSA. Play clip number 8.
4: Well, what I can say is that I do not support defunding the police. I do not support open borders. I do not support abolishing the Senate. Listen, I don't support the DSA agenda as has been articulated by the DSA itself.
24: So, James, what does this mean for the Democratic Party?
3: A future of intra-party warfare, and it's somewhat similar to what we've seen on the Republican side. I would say since June of 2015, when Donald and Melania Trump rode that elevator, or that escalator, I should say, at Trump Tower, there has been an intra-party war going on in the Republican Party for some time. And we saw that play out as recently as this year when President Trump backed a number of primary challengers to those so-called moderate centrist forces within his own party and was very successful in most cases. For example, knocking off Senators Cornyn and Cassidy with MAGA anointed challengers. So, back in the 90s, Tony, you were here. You recall how all this discussion of gridlock at that time, how President Clinton and Speaker Gingrich just couldn't seem to reach across the aisle. This was said to be the poisonous afterbirth of Vietnam and Watergate and then eventually Lewinsky and so forth. But the real gridlock today is intra-party. And today, the way the DNC and the RNC have been somewhat emasculated, the way that new technology has arisen, both in terms of messaging and fundraising, have made it much easier to file these kind of primary challenges. And therefore, forget reaching across the aisle. The real friction is within the parties right now. And we see that in the clip that you just played from Hakeem Jeffries.
5: That battle within the Democratic Party has to be an encouraging development for Republicans as we move into these primary, or as we move into the fall's election, is it not?
3: Even if the Democratic Party were monolithic in its views, in its selection of candidates and so forth, which it obviously isn't, the Democratic Party would have a very tough field in the way this particular midterm election shaped up. They will need to, in order for, let's say, to recapture control of the Senate, they'll need to hold on to every seat that is presently in Democratic hands and flip four Republican ones, some of which are in states that President Trump carried by double digits. So it was always a daunting field for the Democrats. The fact that the party has now put up a number of these self-proclaimed socialist candidates, Americans, of course, do not identify themselves as socialists of any stripe. It should stand to make their task even harder this fall. But as we just said, the performance of these DSA-backed candidates in the fall elections will really give us an idea of how popular this ideology is, as opposed to simply being, as might appear to be the case in a number of these instances, simply the more charismatic candidate winning, irrespective of ideology.
5: James Rosen, I want to shift gears a bit, but this ideology that we're seeing emerging within the Democratic Party, part of that is a growing anti-Semitism. Now, it's not just within the Democratic Socialists. I mean, we're seeing it more broadly. In fact, a recent medical journal study documented a significant increase in anti-Semitic incidents within academic medicine following October 7th, and the Association of American Medical Colleges has acknowledged the seriousness of this problem. Now, beyond these troubling examples, what does this tell us about the broader climate inside some of America's elite institutions?
3: Yeah, that study that you mentioned, which found cases of anti-Semitic conduct and expression in hospitals, in the medical academy, is echoed, I would say, by similar studies we're seeing about these kinds of outbursts in public schools, let's say in New York City and elsewhere. And these are scary times for Jews in America and around the world. The question is, why is it happening now? And some will be content to attribute it to new technology. Of course, my friend and colleague Daniel Goldhagen, who is one of the leading scholars on the Final Solution and the Holocaust, is also the author of a very well-regarded book called The Devil That Never Dies, A Global History of Anti-Semitism. It was published over a decade ago in the Obama era and found that anti-Semitism was sharply on the rise back then. To me, it's insufficient to attribute it to technology. And some would, of course, attribute it just to the presence of Benjamin Netanyahu as the Israeli prime minister and the various military campaigns that he has led since October 7, in which some in this country and around the world would categorize as genocidal. The question posed then by that analysis would be whether, if Mr. Netanyahu suddenly were gone and Israel were headed by a center-left government of some kind or a far-left government of some kind, whether the world would suddenly be a more hospitable or safer space for Jews, and I doubt that it would be. To some extent, this is really just a resurgence of the devil that never dies, to borrow Daniel Goldhagen's term. What is needed in this moment really is greater courage. And we see a number of these DSA-backed candidates who are virulently anti-Israel in their messaging, in their policies. But we also see some of that anti-Israel sentiment on the right, and particularly the far right, embodied in the voices of Tucker Carlson and Megyn Kelly, both friends of mine, and Candace Owens and others. This is one of those areas where, as we've seen with some trade policy, immigration policy, the far left and the far right start to converge. But it's a worrisome moment for sure.
5: And I think history can give us some instruction on this as well. It's not something that goes away on its own. It only metastasizes. James, always great to see you. Thanks so much for joining us.
3: Thank you, Tony.
5: Stick with us, folks. We're back with more after this.
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1: In 1886, a towering figure rose above New York Harbor as a gift from the people of France to the people of the United States. From that moment, the Statue of Liberty quickly became more than a monument. For millions of immigrants arriving by ship, she was their first glimpse of America and the promise of a new beginning. Inscribed at the base are words that have echoed through generations. Give me your tired, your poor, your huddled masses yearning to breathe free. America's strength has always come from people willing to work hard, dream big, and embrace liberty. Lady Liberty stood as a beacon then and remains one today, celebrating America 250.
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5: Welcome back to This Week on Capitol Hill. I'm Tony Perkins, your host. Well, on Monday, presidential envoy Jared Kushner met with Israeli Prime Minister Benjamin Netanyahu in Jerusalem. That after a meeting the previous day with Hamas leaders in Egypt. Now, those meetings took place as the 60-day ceasefire between the United States and Iran expired without a final agreement, and as Turkey continued expanding its influence in neighboring Syria. Three major developments, all pointing to a Middle East that remains anything but settled. Joining me now from Jerusalem is U.S. Ambassador to Israel, Mike Huckabee. Ambassador Huckabee, welcome back to This Week on Capitol Hill. Thanks for joining us.
6: My pleasure, Tony. Good to be back with you.
5: It has been quite the week there in the Middle East. Some major developments, the ceasefire expiring, Prime Minister Benjamin Netanyahu meeting with U.S. officials, with Jared Kushner, to talk about the future of the relationship with Hamas. What can you tell us?
6: Well, we had extensive meetings on Monday with the Prime Minister. Jared Kushner was here. Tony Blair was a part of those meetings. We had a delegation from the embassy and the full delegation, really, of all of the senior people from the Israeli team. And it was a long series of meetings. They were very good, very positive. And I think everyone agrees and understands that the beginning of moving forward is Hamas disarming and demilitarizing and recognizing that what the president has said consistently, they have no future in the governance of Gaza. That's going to have to be at some point realized by Hamas. And in the meantime, Israel has every right to protect itself.

0: itself. No one is expecting Israel to back away, get out of Gaza, leave the area where they are, because they can't leave their people vulnerable. And I think there's been some miscommunication. I've heard news reports that said everything from that there was a real conflict and confrontation. That simply didn't happen. I was in the room for every one of the meetings. It was a very cordial day. Everyone wants to get to the same place, and that starts with Hamas laying down their weapons. And Tony, I've had some reporters this week ask me, okay, well, how come Israel won't follow through with the deal? I said, Israel is following through with the deal. Well, tell me, how many guns has Hamas given up? And they sort of sit there and I say, well, let me give you the answer. Zero. Not even so much as one pistol or a slingshot. So until they get serious and start fulfilling what they promised they would do, then we're somewhat going to see things stay as they are. But at some point, Hamas has to understand they're finished.
1: Ambassador, wasn't that the original agreement that Hamas would disarm, then Israel would pull out?
0: Every bit of that, what you just said, is 100% accurate, Tony. And there are some who now act like, oh, well, Israel has to make the first move. They have to withdraw from Gaza and then Hamas will disarm. That's not the sequence. The sequence has always been, and go back to look at the first point of the 20-point peace plan. Hamas, by the way, signed it and agreed to it. They just haven't done anything with it. And that is that they have to disarm, demilitarize. They cannot remain a force of military inside Gaza.
1: So the onus is on Hamas to take the first step of disarming according to the agreement, then Israel withdraws.
0: Israel withdraws when Hamas is disarmed and when there is an adequate force through the International Stabilization Force that can patrol the area. Israel, when they withdraw, they're going to still be on the border. They're going to protect the people of Israel on their own border, but they won't be internally in Gaza. But when is that going to happen? Well, that's going to be when Hamas decides to put down their last weapon. That hasn't happened yet. They've made zero moves toward that. And it's high time they start getting serious about it, because nothing moves forward until then.
1: Ambassador, I want to shift to another topic, one of the three topics that I think are extremely important there in the Middle East. We have not only the 60-day ceasefire expiring with Iran, which has led to no lasting peace agreement, but I want to jump over that for just a moment and go to moves being made by Turkey in Syria. What I perceive to be a filling of the vacuum left by a weakened Iran. Is this concerning to Israeli officials?
0: Well, of course it is, because when they see Turkey beginning to move south of their current position with military assets, they wonder why are they doing that. I mean, it's not because Israel is threatening or attacking them. So this week, there was, as you may recall, a few days ago, a little of a dust up where the Israelis sent some air-to-surface missiles on an airfield. No casualties. It was not intended to inflict a great deal of damage. I told a couple of reporters that I talked to earlier today from Reuters and one from a local Israeli station, I said, you got to understand that what we saw, put it in American baseball terms, this was when the batter is crowding the plate and the pitcher throws one and brushes the jersey of the batter and says, back off, buddy. The next one's coming at your head. What we really saw was that. The Israelis said, okay, Turkey, you're crowding the plate, you're moving south, you're putting assets where you know they're not supposed to be, and they sent a warning. I think that things are calmed down. I believe that we are working toward a deconfliction mechanism so that we don't have to go through kinetic military activity every time there's a little bit of a misunderstanding. That's where I think we are. But this was not the run-up to a war or a conflict. It was a clear message to Turkey that we don't need escalating military presence in Syria right now.
1: From the U.S. perspective, Ambassador, when you look at Turkey's background, you look at the new leadership in Syria, both have records of hostility toward religious freedom, which is, as we know, religious freedom is a stabilizing force. To see that spread further in the Middle East is not a good thing.
0: No, it isn't a good thing. It's one of the reasons that America's alliance with Israel is so incredibly important, because Israel is one of the few places in this entire region where there is religious freedom. A person can be Christian, Muslim, can be Jewish, obviously, it's a Jewish state, but one can be Druze, Hindu. Religious freedom exists here. And for those who pretend that it doesn't, they clearly haven't been to Israel. Tony, as you know, I'm Christian. I not just attend church, I play bass guitar in our church every Sunday. I have no problems being a Christian here. I know people who are Arab, they're Christian. I know people who are Palestinian, they're Christian. I know people who are Jewish. I know people who are Muslim. And they have the freedom of movement and the freedom of worship within Israel. That is not true anywhere else in the region that I can point to and say, yeah, you can express yourself in whatever way you like.
1: In fact, where we saw that in northeast Syria, Turkey is very concerned about that and has been moving in. That's a part, I think, of their aggressive nature. We just have a minute left. Iran, what do you foresee in the near future?
0: You know, Tony, you grew up in Louisiana. I did in Arkansas. We've all heard the expression, there's no education in the second kick of a mule. Iran has had two kicks of the mule in the rear end, and you'd think they'd get the message. They're not going to have a nuclear weapon. They're not going to enrich uranium, and they're not going to close the Strait of Hormuz. President Trump has been patient with them. He continues to be patient, hoping for a diplomatic solution. But the third kick of a mule is very much a possibility if they don't get that message pretty quick.
1: Well, we'll see when that kick comes. Ambassador Mike Huckabee, always great to see you, my friend. Thanks so much for joining us.
0: My pleasure, Tony. Good to talk to you.
1: All right, folks, don't go away. After the break, Alabama Senator Katie Britt joins me to discuss free speech, life, and the growing legal attacks on pro-life advocacy. Stay with us.
2: With SRN News, I'm Ron Taylor. The U.S. has imposed 50% tariffs on some Canadian goods after trade talks between the two countries broke down. Canada responding by announcing retaliatory tariffs set to begin September 8th. Both sides blame the other for failing to reach a deal. Prime Minister Mark Carney says Canada's measures will target products including steel, dairy, agricultural equipment, and pulp and paper on a dollar-for-dollar basis. IndyCar drivers can finally evaluate the track in downtown Washington a day after practice and qualifying. The 1.7-mile street course was an unknown commodity. It was set up for the first time for this event, celebrating the 250th birthday. As the tracks go, it looks pretty simple, with only seven turns, all but one to the left, but drivers reported significant bumps that could be a factor in today's race. This is SRN News.
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6: When we're in danger, our first instinct is to flee, right? 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We all want that warning when we're in danger. And if you think about eternity, you start to see that God's Word, the Bible, is a warning to each of us. He tells us that every wrong thing we've ever done, no matter how big or small, puts us in eternal danger of being separated from God. But you know, there's a way of escaping that. 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He offers forgiveness and a new life through a relationship with Him. To learn how to begin a relationship with Jesus and be saved from the danger of an eternity separated from God, call 888-NEED-HIM. That's 888-NEED-HIM.
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1: Welcome back to This Week on Capitol Hill. I'm Tony Perkins. Well, a pro-abortion legal organization has issued a cease and desist against the pro-life group Live Action, demanding it retract its reporting that abortion kills babies. Joining me now is Alabama Senator Katie Britt, who serves on the Senate Judiciary Committee. Senator Britt, welcome to This Week on Capitol Hill.
8: Hey, thank you so much for having me on and certainly giving me the opportunity to talk about such an important topic.
1: Well, you have been a very strong voice for the voiceless, for the unborn, from your position in the United States Senate and even prior to that. But at the heart of this legal threat is Live Action's use of the word kill when it comes to abortion. What's your reaction?
8: They're absolutely killing babies. And I think we have to speak directly into that. That is what makes the other side uncomfortable, is the truth. And what Live Action has done, I mean, when you look at their videos, when you look at them showing this precious child and their face and their features, and then you see what actually happens in an abortion, whether it is that child being penetrated through the heart before being sucked out of their mother's womb. I mean, think about this is the only procedure out there, medical procedure, where success is determined by the ending of a heartbeat. I think that says everything you need to know. I appreciate what Live Action is doing. I want them to continue to elevate their voice because they're telling the story that has gone untold, making these people uncomfortable in this space, the reality of taking this child's life. I mean, you and I know this. Our dear friend, the late Senator Lindsey Graham, said that it was one of the most important things he had ever championed, is being a voice for the voiceless. I think that we have to continue to elevate that. And I think now is the time. We're looking at the overturn of Roe v. Wade. And in the face of Dobbs, abortion's actually going up. We know that there are a number of reasons for that, one of which we're going to touch on today, I'm sure. But I think now is the time to join forces, to continue to elevate, and to continue to protect our most vulnerable and precious asset. That's the next generation and those that are in their mother's womb.
1: I do, Senator, want to get to the issue of what's behind this rise in abortion rates. But first, on this particular issue, this would appear to be as much of a First Amendment issue as it is an abortion issue. Wouldn't you agree?
8: Yeah. And look, you know, we look at this, you layer this on what's happening in Massachusetts. I mean, Tony, it's disgusting. It's despicable and disgusting. You have women in Massachusetts cheering for the fact that they are able to take the life of their child the moment before their child is born. I mean, we are telling the truth. We are speaking that to the American people in the way they need to hear it. It is absolutely a First Amendment right. We're going to continue to elevate our voices because people need the information and they need the truth. And look, my daughter was born in Massachusetts. So when I saw this law being passed and women cheering behind them about being able to take the precious life of their own child right before that child is born, there is a pit in my stomach that you know, you cannot explain. I think about my daughter coming into the world there in Boston, Massachusetts, and I hope that every child, as we know, Scripture tells us, you know, in Jeremiah, that the Lord knew us before he formed us in the womb, that he set us apart. Each and every child deserves that opportunity for life, and I hope that we continue to join arms and elevate our forces so that that can be a reality.
1: Well, Massachusetts Governor Healey, as she signed that legislation you made reference to, makes that state the 10th state to allow abortion virtually for any reason up until birth. But let's talk, if we just have a little over a minute left, Senator, the role of the Congress, the federal government, it's been sending mixed signals because, as you made reference to earlier, the rise, almost a 20% increase in abortion rates since the overturn of Roe, primarily driven by the abortion drug, mifepristone, that's being mailed into many pro-life states. And this is a policy governed by the federal government.
8: Absolutely. And look, this, you think about what this is doing for states' rights. We obviously have a very strong a law that protects children and protects the unborn in Alabama. But when you're able to circumvent that state law by doing this, we have to do more. I asked this question actually in the hearing that we had with Todd Blanche in his confirmation hearing, and said, I want DOJ to utilize its resources to make sure that we're putting an end to this, because it's not only taking the life of the unborn, it is putting women at risk as well. I sat across from two women the day before that hearing, where they told me their stories, one of which, you know, her boyfriend at the time stuck that in her mouth, held her down, took her keys, would not let her go to the doctor. And as a result, obviously, you know, she does not have the opportunity to raise her child. And so this is happening in a number of ways, but women are being put in harm's way. There is no reason that we should allow these things to happen, particularly outside that of a care of a doctor. We have to do more, and I think we're going to continue to lean on DOJ to do that. We obviously wrote an amicus brief, was part of that, and was proud to do that. But we do. We have to do more, and I hope that you'll see that in the coming weeks and months from a congressional perspective.
1: Senator Britt, thanks so much for joining us. Always great to see you.
8: Thank you.
1: Folks, stick with us. House Speaker Mike Johnson joins us next.
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18: When George Washington accepted command of the Continental Army, Americans were fighting a king and determined not to replace one form of unchecked power with another. Washington understood the difference between authority and ownership. In 1775, he declared, "When we assume the soldier, we do not lay aside the citizen." Even as commander of America's army, Washington remembered that he remained one of the people and that the power entrusted to him was never his to keep. He did not fight to rule America. He fought so Americans could govern themselves. Washington's example gave the young nation something more than victory. It gave America a standard for leadership. Those who hold power must remain accountable to the people they serve, because in a free nation, leadership is not ownership. It is a duty and a trust.
19: 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All that you love is all in one trip. 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
1: Welcome back to This Week on Capitol Hill. I'm Tony Perkins. Well, with Congress in its August recess, lawmakers are spending more time on the campaign trail as both parties prepare for November's showdown, the midterm elections. Joining me now for our weekly conversation is House Speaker Mike Johnson, who represents Louisiana's 4th Congressional District. Last week, he joined us from Colorado. This week, he joins us from New York. Mr. Speaker, welcome back to This Week on Capitol Hill.
21: Hey, Tony. We're continuing our 30-day campaign fundraising run through 34 districts in 18 states, and we're continuing to see the energy on the ground, the excitement about the upcoming election. I tell you what, we've said it before, I'm very bullish about the election, which is now less than 75 days away. It's going to be a big night for America.
1: You know what? I think the media should have second thoughts if they question you, because every time they have said you're not going to make it, you have proven them wrong. Let's talk a little bit about the elections. Since we last spoke, Democrats have fielded yet another socialist candidate, this time in Florida in the U.S. Senate primary with Angie Nixon. This looks like a pattern.
21: It is a pattern. And I'm talking to you today. It just so happened to be in New York City. We've been campaigning with our House Republicans in the state of New York today. And I have been out for months now, Tony, on the campaign trail, trying to raise the alarms about this. We saw this pattern developing that I was saying, in my own words, that there are many Mamdanis popping up around the country. And people were dismissive of that initially because they said, oh, it's a crazy New York City thing. Well, it is very much a whole country thing, okay? And now you've seen these candidates come through the system and they're running for these offices, many of them running for the House. Now you just had, most recently, just a few nights ago, you had in Florida, a DSA, a Democrat Socialist of America candidate, was outspent almost 15-1, and she won the Democrat primary in the state of Florida, a deep red state. This is an alarming trend. It's dangerous for the future of the country. And I want to plug right now, too, one more time. Last week when we talked, we were debuting our new website. It's out there now. It's being spread around, contrastforamerica.com. You can go there and see what we're facing, what the reason for concern is. And why, of course, through history, socialism and communism have always ended, always, Tony, in famine, poverty, human suffering and despair, and even death. It's not a road we want to go down.
1: Well, Mr. Speaker, you've been sounding that alarm. Of course, you're right here at the epicenter of this unfolding. I want to ask you, what are you hearing from the voters? I mean, you're on a 30-day sprint across the country, crisscrossing the country. What are you hearing from voters? What are their top concerns?
21: I'll tell you what, it's almost a universal theme, okay? I've been from as far north as Alaska to the deep south. I've been out in the west coast to the east coast and everywhere in between. I'm telling you, it doesn't matter where we are in the country, red state, blue state, swing district, everybody has the same reaction. We have been referring to this as the contrast election of our lifetime, and it really is. Contrast between common sense and crazy, and common sense and communism now, which we couldn't have seen coming, but here we are. And I tell you what, when we draw that contrast and we talk to people about what really is on the ballot, it's not just between candidates and personalities. It's now two completely different visions of who we are as America and who we're going to be. And I think this is a decisive one. This is a crossroads election. You can refer to it however you will, but if you just put the facts out there for the people and let them make that choice, I believe what Ronald Reagan used to remind us of, you can trust the American people. If they're informed and they have the facts, they're going to do the right thing. And that's why I'm so confident about this election that's now almost upon us. The Republican Party is going to do well because we represent common sense. And the other side, increasingly, is crazy.
1: Let's talk about the politics of, I mean, we're talking about the politics of crazy. Let's talk about the policies of crazy. I mean, people are looking, what are the contrasts when it comes to the policies that Republicans want to put forth? What are your plans? And what are the Democrats? These are the socialists. What are their plans?
21: Tony, when you and I used to serve down like in the Louisiana legislature at the state level, or even in previous years of Congress, even just a handful of years ago, Republicans and Democrats are arguing over marginal tax rates and the shades of regulation and you know, relatively minor things. Now, this is for a very decisive a crossroads election to determine who we're going to be as a people. The DSA, the Democrat Socialists of America, is the banner, of course, that they're all working under. You've seen that they published their platform. They want to abolish the border. They want to abolish all prisons in America. They call it the carceral state. They want to abolish the U.S. Senate, remove the president, pack the Supreme Court. They want one unicameral body, the House, to run everything in America because, Tony, they've calculated that over two or three cycles, they can elect enough Marxists and communists to quite literally take over the means of production. This is Marxism, communism. They don't want private property ownership. They want to direct every aspect of your lives, and that is not who we are as Americans. So what we're defending is the core principles of America, not just common sense, but specifically individual freedom and limited government and the rule of law and peace through strength and fiscal responsibility and free markets and human dignity, the things that make us the greatest nation in the history of the world. They're on the ballot right now. In a midterm, in November 2026, on the 250th anniversary of the greatest nation in history, we got to defend them.
1: You know, Mr. Speaker, historically, the party in power often faces significant headwinds during a midterm election. You've talked about that. This cycle is much different, as you've just described. In fact, usually a party that's in the minority is more unified. I played this clip earlier of your counterpart, the minority leader, Hakeem Jeffries. I want to play it again, clip number 7.
0: Well, what I can say is that I do not support defunding the police. I do not support open borders. I do not support abolishing the Senate. And I don't support the DSA agenda, as has been articulated by the DSA itself.
1: If that's the candidate, those are the candidates they're fielding in many places. I mean, that's a party that's divided. Success, I think, is going to be very difficult to come by.
21: And Hakeem Jeffries took huge amounts of scorn from a big hat chunk, almost half now of his party nationwide, when he said that just a few days ago on Sunday, last weekend, because that is not where his party is. I'm telling you, this is not our father's Democrat Party, and Hakeem's views are now in the small minority. They're losing this battle. And Hakeem's going to have a very different time being reelected minority leader by this new group. And everybody's talking about that and writing about it because it's true. So I'm here in New York City. I'm looking out over Central Park right now as I take a break to talk with you. And I'm telling you, he lost the races in his own backyard several weeks ago. The New York City primaries were held for Congress and other races. Hakeem Jeffries endorsed a slate of candidates that agree with him. Mamdani, the mayor, endorsed a totally different slate. Mamdani won every single race, Tony, and this is in Hakeem Jeffries' own backyard, the Bronx, where he lost a race in a neighboring district. So it's a scary time to be an old school Democrat. They're not going to be around much longer, and I say that with great lament because it's a dangerous thing for America.
1: All right, Mr. Speaker, I'm going to let you get back out there on the campaign trail, and we'll talk to you next week.
21: Thank you. Good to talk to you.
1: House Speaker Mike Johnson from New York. Stick with us. We're back with some final thoughts after this.
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1: Welcome back to This Week on Capitol Hill. The 60-day negotiating period established by the Memorandum of Understanding between the United States and Iran expired this week without a final agreement. What does that mean from a national security standpoint, and what are the domestic political implications? Well, from a national security perspective, the Iranian regime has been significantly degraded. But as evidenced by the continuing crisis in the Strait of Hormuz, it has not been neutralized. And until proven otherwise, its nuclear ambitions remain a threat. Public polling consistently shows that while Americans care about foreign policy, they rarely vote primarily on foreign policy issues. Instead, they tend to evaluate events abroad by their impact on America's security and prosperity here at home. The economy, inflation, immigration, and other domestic concerns remain the dominant drivers of voter behavior. In other words, foreign policy becomes domestic policy when Americans begin paying the price for it. That may help explain President Trump's job approval, now at the lowest level of his presidency. Rising inflation and energy costs certainly matter, but I suggest there is something else in the equation. Americans are losing confidence that the conflict with Iran is moving toward a successful conclusion. In their influential book, Paying the Human Cost of War, Christopher Gepler, Peter Fever, and Jason Reifler argue that one of the most important factors shaping public support for military conflict is the expectation of success. If Americans believe a conflict will achieve its objectives, they can tolerate substantial cost. When they conclude the mission is unlikely to succeed, support erodes, even when the costs are comparatively low. That's the danger the administration is facing. Americans can accept sacrifice when they understand the objective and see measurable progress toward it. What is much harder to sustain is sacrifice without a clear sense of when or how the conflict will end. Prolonged uncertainty begins to look less like strategy and more like stalemate. Repeated promises to cripple the death to America, death to Israel regime, only to follow those threats with renewed invitations to the negotiating table, appear neither to have deterred Tehran nor convinced Americans that success is approaching. President Trump now faces a choice. He can allow this cycle of confrontation, negotiation, and escalation to continue, or bring the conflict to a decisive conclusion. The Iranian regime and its malignant ideology have repeatedly demonstrated their resistance to diplomacy as well as political and economic pressure. If the objectives, as initially stated, are to permanently end Iran's pursuit of nuclear capability and remove the threat the regime poses to its own people, the region, and ultimately the United States, then the administration must pursue a policy capable of achieving those objectives while recognizing the political limits of a protracted conflict. An unresolved conflict carries consequences far beyond the Middle East. Every disruption in the Strait of Hormuz, every increase at the gas pump, and every new round of fighting brings a distant conflict closer to the American kitchen table. And that is where foreign policy becomes domestic policy. American elections are usually decided by what happens at home, but history often pivots on events beyond our borders. And sometimes those events determine what happens here at home. And that, my friends, has been this week on Capitol Hill.
23: Foundations of Freedom, a look at America's founding principles and the leaders who shaped our nation.
18: When George Washington accepted command of the Continental Army, Americans were fighting a king and determined not to replace one form of unchecked power with another. Washington understood the difference between authority and ownership. In 1775, he declared, "When we assume the soldier, we do not lay aside the citizen." Even as commander of America's army, Washington remembered that he remained one of the people and that the power entrusted to him was never his to keep. He did not fight to rule America. He fought so Americans could govern themselves. Washington's example gave the young nation something more than victory. It gave America a standard for leadership. Those who hold power must remain accountable to the people they serve, because in a free nation, leadership is not ownership. It is a duty and a trust.
4: Questions? We are the answer. 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
5: Breaking news this hour from townhall.com. I'm Michael Herring. The Trump administration is tightening rules on who can receive taxpayer-funded tax credits. Correspondent Willie Nelson has the story.
6: The Treasury Department and IRS have issued proposed regulations to block illegal immigrants from collecting refundable tax credits. The rules clarify that credits such as the Earned Income Tax Credit and Child Tax Credit are federal public benefits reserved for U.S. citizens, nationals, and qualified aliens. Treasury Secretary Scott Bessent said the days of illegal aliens collecting taxpayer-funded benefits are over. Willie Nelson, Washington.
5: Iran's president defending a memorandum of understanding with the U.S. as the best way to end a stalled conflict. He emphasizes the agreement aligns with Iran's dignity and interests. It was signed in June, but key issues remain unresolved. An army unit in Europe specializing in drone warfare has been told to stop learning and start using the battlefield tech and return to being a traditional infantry battalion.
7: Last November, 600 soldiers formed the 173rd Airborne Brigade in Europe that specialized in drone warfare and was set up to be used as a dedicated unit that could deploy anywhere drones were required. General Christopher Leneve, the Army's acting chief of staff, has ordered that battalion to refocus on its core mission of being an airborne infantry unit. Ukrainian President Volodymyr Zelensky said in March that Ukrainian officials were helping five countries in the Middle East and Gulf region counter Iranian drone attacks, while the United States and European countries were among others that requested their support. Bernie Bennett in Washington.
5: Bitcoin and gold shot higher this past week, with both getting a boost from some frantic action surrounding the bond market, and the cryptocurrency also benefiting from activity in Washington. Bitcoin got help from President Trump, who urged Congress to move quickly on crypto legislation. A dollar sell-off also helped gold and Bitcoin as investors moved toward the alternative assets in the market. More on these stories at townhall.com.
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5: Kazakhstan is voting in a parliamentary election that is expected to further strengthen President Kasym Tokayev's grip on power in Central Asia's largest nation. The pro-presidential party is predicted to win a majority in today's election, with other loyal parties likely to enter parliament. Tokayev has been in office since 2019. He initiated a constitutional overhaul in March to merge two parliamentary chambers into one and to expand his presidential authority. Ukrainian President Vladimir Zelensky says actions by dismissed Defense Secretary Mikhail Fedorov, including his involvement in protests and calls for elections, were misguided. Zelensky also mentions problematic decisions over defense spending and inaccurate information from the defense ministry, which led to an awkward encounter with President Trump about using Starlink in Russia. In a meeting with reporters Sunday, Vladimir Zelensky made his comments. News and analysis at townhall.com. Here's something else not to eat.
12: A food poisoning outbreak linked to alfalfa sprouts has sickened people in 15 states. The Centers for Disease Control and Prevention says 55 cases have been documented, including 4 hospitalizations. The outbreak involves salmonella and different strains of E. coli. Officials say the cases are linked to alfalfa sprouts from Everything Sprouts, a Minnesota grower. The sprouts were sold under the Calco and Everything Sprouts brands. Last year, the FDA warned Everything Sprouts about several concerns, including a leaking roof. Keith Peters reporting.
5: Early Motown songwriter Janie Bradford Hobbs has passed away at the age of 87. She helped pen hits including Money, That's What I Want, and Too Busy Thinking About My Baby. Bradford Hobbs joined Motown as a receptionist in 1958, going on to co-write with Berry Gordy, Money, and other songs. More on these stories at townhall.com.
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15: Today will bring partly sunny skies with lower humidity levels. The high will reach 85. Tonight, expect partly cloudy conditions with a low of 65. Tomorrow will be partly sunny with a high of 84. By Tuesday, anticipate sunny weather with a high of 85. Wednesday will be partly sunny with a high of 87. Thursday will see solid cloud cover with a couple of heavy thunderstorms making it feel humid. The high temperature will be 81. With the AccuWeather forecast, I'm meteorologist Joe Lundberg.
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28: 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On today's edition, we are talking the Second Amendment and the SAVE Act. Voter integrity, is it coming to the states? It's going to be quite the show. Andrew here on Liberty Nation Radiohead, coast to coast on the Radio America Network. I'm your host, as always, Mark Angelides, and we're very fortunate to have with us Liberty Nation's editor-at-large, Mr. James Fyfe. Thanks for being here, Jim.
29: Thanks for having me, Mark.
28: So we have a... quite the special episode lined up for all of our Second Amendment fans out there, as I'm sure 99% of you are, and the 1% that isn't, start reading the Constitution, my friend. You'll understand. Federalist Papers, good too. Always a good start. Go check them out over on Liberty Nation's Publius app, where you can surf different phrases, all sorts of things, right there on the site. It's fantastic. So we are having a Second Amendment extravaganza with good reason. This is not random timing, is it, Jim?
0: No. It's you tricked me into this, Mark. Hey, let's talk about guns. And now here I am. It works every time. definitely not random. We've had a very interesting court ruling lately.
28: Yes.
0: So, what was it? On the 5th, on the August 5th. Sorry, I had to get my dates right. August 5th, there was a federal district judge down in Texas who ruled that because the NFA,
28: National
0: Firearms Act of 1934, the NFA $200 registration fee for certain items, which are short-barreled rifles, short-barreled shotguns, the quote-unquote destructive devices, which is a whole different category of stuff, and suppressors or silencers. So because there's because there was a tax for that, then there had to be a registration and an actual registry, which is at this point a digital database. So the One Big Beautiful Bill Act of last year zeroed that out. And so then, of course, immediately lawsuits were filed to say, hey, well, if there's no more tax, then there's no more need to track it. And that makes this registration unconstitutional. The judge down in Texas, he agreed. And what has both surprised and relieved a lot in the Second Amendment community, the Trump administration declined to appeal.
28: So essentially it's sunsetted its way out. And with no administration appealing a court decision on that, that means that therefore people can go ahead and they can, just for example, they could purchase a suppressor or silencer without a registration and just walk out of the store without having to register that they've, or of course, pay the $200 tax. They could just walk out the store and that's it. They're a private individual conducting private business. That's the situation as of now, right?
0: In its simplest form, yes. Real answer.
28: I'm not offering advice to anybody on how to navigate this, by the way. Which made that very, very clear.
0: The fuller answer, like that's the headline answer. That's when you jump on the internet and you read the news or you turn on the TV and you watch a show about it. That's what you're going to see. That is not the full answer, and that's okay. Part of my concern with this whole situation.
28: Okay.
0: A lot of people are really excited, and I am too excited for the win that it is, but I'm concerned it's not the win a lot of people think it might be.
28: Explain.
0: Sure. So first off, let's deal with the actual process. So what the NFA did was, amongst many other things, it's a big law, but what the NFA did was it made any sort of full auto or burst or anything, you know, if you can pull the trigger and more than one bullet come out, it falls under this category. It made all the other things that I've just mentioned, and it made a category of guns called any other weapon, which is just kind of a catch-all category for that doesn't really fit into this category, just throw it in there.
28: Sure.
0: Like smoothbore pistols is an example. It made all of these things special items carved out from the normal firearms laws.
28: Right.
0: Which have, of course, continued to evolve over time. But so a suppressor or a silencer, pick your poison, right? It's the same thing. But it, you can't shoot a suppressor, right? You have to put that on a gun. But because it is classified under the NFA the way that it is regulated just like a firearm, right? Like you can't go to the pawn shop down the road or your local gun store and just be like, hey man, let me get one of those suppressors, drop, you know, 30, 40, 50 bucks on the counter and walk out. They are considerably more expensive than that. But also they are still regulated. You still have to fill out the ATF form as if you were buying a firearm.
28: Sure.
0: Background check, all that good stuff. But and that was that's the case now for all of these NFA tracked items except for machine guns. The One Big Beautiful Bill Act specifically excluded machine guns, and therefore so too do the subsequent rulings. But the other caveat is not only is it still classified as a firearm and you still have to jump through all the regular firearm hoops, this was not a wide ranging or a nationwide for that matter ruling. And at least part of that is because of the recent rules, prohibiting district judges from issuing nationwide injunctions. But this ruling only applies, and I forget the exact term at the moment, so I'll just explain it instead of trying to drop the legal term. It only applies to the plaintiffs, silencer shop, their members, and their customers. So anywhere in the country, if you can pass a background check to buy a firearm, you can do the same thing to buy a suppressor, but you have to buy it from the silencer shop or another dealer that uses their stock. And then of course, it still has to, like any other gun, has to be shipped to a dealer in your location. You show up in person, all that stuff.
2: So
0: it is much more limited than it sounds initially.
2: So I wonder where that goes from now. So there's been success for, limited success for the plaintiff.
0: Right.
2: So based on precedent.
0: Yeah, and I'm a big fan of Brandon Herrera, a.k.a. the AK guy on YouTube, who's also actually has a really good shot of becoming one of Texas's next congressmen. He won his primary. So he's like he may be
2: coming the AK guy. So,
0: but
2: I guess
0: he was one of the first people to actually buy a silencer in person at the shop.
2: I saw that. Yeah. So I guess what's going to happen is people will file essentially the same lawsuit in their own jurisdictions. Or do you think that a gun rights organization, for example, Gun Owners of America, the NFA, might create a list of people who might want to sign on to some kind of mass action, and therefore.
0: Right. They might not have to. There are two more cases still pending in federal court. In fact, maybe at the circuit level, I'm not 100% on that, but I'm pretty sure there is still one case. Actually, I think there's a case before the Supreme Court out of Missouri, come to think of it. But yes, absolutely could. And the Gun Owners of America, of course, was, you know, the lead organization in this lawsuit for Silencer Shop and other plaintiffs. So it was a big win for them. And it is. I mean, like, let's not downplay that. It was a big win. For the first time in 92 years, a U.S. citizen could walk into a gun shop, do his regular thing like he's buying a gun, and walk out with a silencer. No special NFA registration required. And that's legal. So, yep. You know, that is a massive step in the pro right to keep and bear arms direction. But one of my concerns is, to directly answer your question and then circle back to my concern. Yes, if that happens, or if what you suggested happens, if they have another lawsuit and it goes to a higher court, or if the other case pans out the way they hope it does, then yeah, that will basically in theory open it up, or at least has the potential to open that up, just totally blow the whole NFA registration thing away completely. Which was the original actual goal. And my concern being when the Trump DOJ declined to appeal this district decision, they halted that progress in this case. See, if they'd appealed this decision, then it would have gone to the circuit, a conservative Fifth Circuit, if I'm not mistaken.
2: Fifth Circuit, yeah.
0: And then, if need to be on that, the Supreme Court, both courts. You could be forgiven for expecting both courts to just say, yeah, we have to repeal this NFA mess.
2: Well, we're going to continue talking about that after this short break. Don't go anywhere.
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6: When George Washington accepted command of the Continental Army, Americans were fighting a king and determined not to replace one form of unchecked power with another. Washington understood the difference between authority and ownership. In 1775, he declared, "When we assume the soldier, we did not lay aside the citizen." Even as commander of America's army, Washington remembered that he remained one of the people and that the power entrusted to him was never his to keep. He did not fight to rule America. 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Washington's example gave the young nation something more than victory. It gave America a standard for leadership. Those who hold power must remain accountable to the people they serve. Because in a free nation, leadership is not ownership. It is a duty and a trust.
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11: And you're back on Liberty Nation Radio. I remain Mark Angelides. We're continuing our conversation on the Second Amendment and what's happening in America today with Liberty Nation's editor-at-large, James Fite. Thanks for sticking around, Jim. So at the end of the last segment, we discussed the recent case for Suppressor Shop and how it's now essentially removed in part from the NFA regulations, National Firearm Act regulations. But you mentioned something quite fascinating there, and you did write about this on the pages of LibertyNation.com. I do recommend everybody goes and checks it out. And it was regarding how there seems to be an administration push for alleviating the pressures on people who prize the Second Amendment. But it's a little kind of a tentative feathering of the gas rather than putting the brakes on situation, it seems. And I'd like you to run us through, you know, your rationale for why the administration is doing, first of all, and why you think it's happening in this sort of a softly, softly manner.
12: Yeah. So what the administration is doing is admittedly kind of confusing. Mm. I mean, I think in my story, I use the term straddling the fence.
11: Yes.
12: Because it's, Or I guess another good way to put it would be like the left hand and the right hand working.

0: against each other. Because that's surely
1: that way lies precision, by the way, left hand and right hand working against precision.
0: Right. But no, okay, so with this silencer shop ruling, so on the one hand, the Trump administration pushed the One Big Beautiful Bill Act, and in the original draft of that, it completely repealed that section of the NFA entirely, and it just wouldn't pass muster in Congress. So what you could call a watered down version is what actually passed, that just zeroed out the tax, knowing that these lawsuits would come of course they would. And so, you know, a year ago when this happened, it's like, okay, well that works. Cause hey, the courts are going to handle it. Right.
1: Sure.
0: But then flash forward a year later when it's in the courts and it's the Trump administration DOJ that's defending the National Firearms Act and trying to stop this from happening. And that just seems counterproductive to it makes you question what the agenda is, really. And then there's another case where another aspect of gun laws that have been challenged is the lifetime ban on felons and other prohibited persons from owning a firearm, especially nonviolent felons. And so also last year, at this point under Pam Bondi, the Department of Justice withdrew its delegation to the ATF for the authority to grant relief from that law, which basically if you had a felony or something else that made you a prohibited person, you could apply. There's an application process through the ATF to get your gun rights back at the federal level. Since 1992, the Schumer Amendment, that's a name we all recognize.
1: Amy Schumer, well-known comedian. It was a...
0: Right, yeah. In 92, no less. So the fellow who is now Senate Minority Leader Chuck Schumer, Democrat from New York, managed to get an amendment passed back in the 1992 budget bill, I believe it was, the federal funding bill, that blocked funding to the ATF department specifically that handled these appeals. So there was for decades, there was there's technically a route, but no one is allowed to touch your paperwork at the ATF. So it's a route with a closed door, or I should say an open door directly facing a cliff falling off into a trash can. Like it's not, your application just went nowhere. You can file it all day long.
1: Is it the federal government or a roadrunner and Wile E. Coyote?
0: No, right?
1: I get
0: confused. So last year, Pam Bondi's office issued a notice of withdrawal of that authority. And it's like, we're going to create a portal where now people can apply for that relief from the Department of Justice directly from the office. It's a special office within the Attorney General's office. Point being, there's a new way, right?
2: Yeah.
0: No. It's been 17 months. Still no portal exists. But what have they done? Well, they have used the fact that they've done that as a legal justification in their fight against the challenges to remove the lifetime ban, which to me is highly suspicious. Like, wait a minute. Are they ever going to make a portal? And the same to get back to the silencer thing. The initial response from the Trump administration was, I'm not going to direct quote, but I'll paraphrase with some bits quoted, was that we're holding our decision while we examine this ruling's effect on the law. And then after a little while, somebody from the DOJ told the Oklahoma, I think it was, nope, Georgia congressman, that we're not going to appeal that. But if you look at what happens if they do appeal it, it goes to a very gun-friendly higher court that can issue nationwide injunctions,
2: right,
0: and does have the power to end, if not end the NFA, at least end that portion of the NFA. And so they chose not to appeal it. But they are specifically still fighting that very same thing in other court cases.
1: Hmm. It is.
0: So see where my suspicion comes from, Mark.
1: Well, it seems that it's a tinkering around the edges rather than a full-throated effort to gut the 1934 NFA. That's not the National Football of America League either. Now I can kind of see the administration's point. They want to see because there is going to be fallout when you remove one element of an edifice, and it is an edifice. Other things happen. We've all played Jenga, I'm sure. And you know, things happen when you remove parts. And so I can see that there's some value in that. However, it's not as though the Department of Justice and the overall administration doesn't have an army of lawyers who could be directed to figure this out. It's almost kind of their job, I think, in many ways. Almost kind of. Right, we're going to be back talking something else that seems to be causing a bit of mayhem between the federal level and the state level after this short break. Don't go anywhere.
2: With SRN News, I'm Michael Harrington in Washington. Iran's president is defending a memorandum of understanding with the U.S. as the best way to end the stalled conflict. He emphasizes the agreement aligns with Iran's dignity and interests. The deal signed in June aims to end the war and reach a nuclear accord, but key issues remain unresolved. Meanwhile, Iran's new security chief is warning neighboring countries against supporting U.S. sanctions and threatening retaliation. Bitcoin and gold shot higher this past week, with both getting a boost from some frantic action surrounding the bond market and the cryptocurrency also benefiting from activity here in Washington. Both Bitcoin and gold had fallen sharply from their highest set in January. They each got a jolt Wednesday when the Treasury Department announced plans to significantly increase bond purchases to push down interest rates. Bitcoin got help from President Trump, who urged Congress to move quickly on crypto legislation. This is SRN News.
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4: Today will bring partly sunny skies with lower humidity levels. The high will reach 85. Tonight, expect partly cloudy conditions with a low of 65. Tomorrow will be partly sunny with a high of 84. By Tuesday, anticipate sunny weather with a high of 85. Wednesday will be partly sunny with a high of 87. Thursday will see solid cloud cover with a couple of heavy thunderstorms making it feel humid. The high temperature will be 81. With the AccuWeather forecast, I'm meteorologist Joe Lundberg.
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1: 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Jim, I want to move slightly away from the Second Amendment into something that is a lot less of a 50-50 issue. And not that I think that the Second Amendment is a 50-50 issue in America. I think there's a lot more support for overall gun rights than just 50%. But of course, there's all the myriad arguments that go into, sure, gun rights, but with restrictions here and there. You know, it's like if only the founders could have written that sentence just a little bit more clear. I mean, shall not be infringed. It's a bit equivocal, isn't it? Let's be fair. Shall not be infringed. It's a little bit equivocal. I'm reminded of the meme. Are you sure this is simple enough, Benjamin? Should we write it for a 5-year-old?
0: There was a sketch comedy skit where Walton Goggins actually was in the room, like, you know, dressed in period attire, of course, in the room with a bunch of people portraying the founders as they were coming up with the Bill of Rights. And they're like, okay, we've got the First Amendment done. All right, what should be the next one? And he goes, guns.
1: Oh, I've seen this.
0: Yeah, he's like, guns? He's like, guns. Like, anything else? No, just guns.
1: And if it had been much shorter, we probably wouldn't have had all the rigmarole over the last couple of 150 years. So anyway, the issue that it really is an 80-20 issue in the country, literally an 80-20 issue. Democrats are the majority on this, independents the majority, and Republicans the majority. And that is the proposed SAVE Act, or Save America Act, which seems like a redundancy in terms of the acronym. But right. And that is to essentially sharpen, tighten federal election laws, as in you have to, The two tenets of it, I guess, and correct me if I'm wrong, are firstly, that you have to prove your citizenship in order to register to vote, and then you have to show an identification to cast your ballot. I believe that's the gist of it. Sadly, it's not the entirety of it.
0: Could be so much simpler if it were.
1: It really, I mean, you know, single line or double line bills. I know why politicians don't like it. It's because there's no pork, right? You know, and so I get that they don't like it. But in terms of delivering for the people, that's kind of it's what the cool kids call a no-brainer, or they used to, I guess, 20 years ago, as even before my childhood. No, that was long after my childhood.
0: I was just gonna let it ride, Mark. I wouldn't
1: my youthful visage. The SAVE Act appears dead in the water, federally. Mm-hmm. But that doesn't mean that it's dead in the water in one of the 50 great petri dishes that make up these United States, does it, Jim?
0: Exactly. And, you know, I'll be, to be perfectly honest, that is the more American way to do things anyways.
1: Very much so.
0: Is rather than having it as federal law, is getting it through in the what were originally supposed to be independent sovereign states.
1: It's in the first 10 articles of the Constitution, right?
0: Right. But you know, now right. Yeah. I will get off on a 14th Amendment tangent. We'll just
1: sure.
0: But anyways, boy, I could. But yeah. So. I guess it was towards the end of June, maybe, when the congressional Republicans and the Trump administration kind of shifted away. Like, don't get me wrong, they still want the SAVE Act to pass in Congress. That'd be you know, tickle pink if it did. But
1: they're not willing to figuratively burn down the House to make it happen anymore.
0: Right. Right, exactly. So now the push is, okay, let's not do that. Let's work on another reconciliation bill, and this time let's drop a massive funding opportunity. I think it's federal grants, incentives. I mean, as I said in my article on this topic, you know, rewards, incentives, bribery, pick your poison, a rose by any other name.
1: Politics. Yeah.
0: Right. But basically pay the states to pass their own versions of the SAVE Act.
1: Mm.
0: And there are several states that have done so without that even being necessary. And in fact, especially on the, not so much on the showing proof of citizenship to register thing, but especially on just like showing identification at the polls to vote.
1: And I just want to interrupt there. Sorry, Jim. That actually makes a lot of sense, because if an ID is shown, then you know that the person's the person. And then you've got the register of voters anyway. And so that's just a departmental question of, right, are all these people legally allowed to vote? And to be fair, that's your best way of catching people who are likely to vote illegally, right?
0: Right, whether they're not eligible or they're voting multiple times.
1: Yeah. And so if you've got a register, you get stopped before you can commit the crime, right?
0: Right.
1: But if it's just, you got to show your ID, right, we've got your ID, you've presented an ID, this was clearly you, this is what you've done wrong. That, I mean, I'd say that kind of works in terms of...
0: It's effective. Yeah. And I say that as a person who lives in the state of Arkansas, which is a red state, and has had voter ID laws since long before I was legally old enough to vote. So, you know...
1: But of course, with your fake ID that you'd use to buy beer and, you know, cast a ballot for Bill Clinton when you were 10.
0: No, but, oh boy. Anyways.
1: Well, he's a hometown boy, right? He's the hometown.
0: That's right. That's right. I actually do, you know, if I go into town, I mean, I don't live in town, but if I go into town, I pass all the signs, boyhood home of Bill Clinton. Mm. But anyways, boy, talk about derailing the train of thought. Okay, I'm back on track now. All right, yeah. So, you know, so like when I go vote, I have to show my ID. Mm. And for any of our listeners or viewers who live in states like, well, red states for the most part, and then not even all, like some blue states, you're like, a voter, why is it such a big deal? I already have to show my ID. Well, that's not the case everywhere.
1: Yeah.
0: So it would be easy for a lot of our readers or viewers or listeners to take it for granted and go, I still don't see why this is such a big deal, obviously. Well, it's only obvious to those of us that live in places like that. And that does kind of go back to the whole 80-20 thing you were talking about, Mark.
1: Yeah.
0: You know, the vast majority of people, maybe I shouldn't say vast, but a large majority of Americans.
1: 80% is a vast.
0: Yeah. We call that a vast majority. Are pro, even if they're not pro the SAVE Act itself.
1: Yeah.
0: They're pro stopping voter fraud, you know, and I think that's a stance to have. But yeah, so there are several states that have already passed, basically the SAVE Act, and I discovered a new term that I like. It's DPOC. It's the documentary proof of citizenship.
1: I like that.
0: So a handful of states have already these laws. If this reconciliation 3.0 goes through, then there will be a massive funding boost of tax dollars. You know, I mean, it's our own money circled back around to pay the states to basically pass the SAVE Act. And honestly, if that reconciliation bill passes, my own personal opinion is a federal SAVE Act will be completely unnecessary.
1: Yeah.
0: And if you want to talk about why, we can get into that.
1: Sure. As we briefly mentioned earlier, it is the more American way for states to do things. And this is why, it always struck me as, weird how much pushback there was to the Dobbs decision overturning Roe v. Wade, and people saying that, you know, that there's a ban of abortion, you know, America bans abortion. It's where, you know, it's up to the states, and, you know, whatever your position on it, it really should be up to the states, because the individual can make a difference to what happens in their state. Right.
0: Right. And that was the way it was always supposed to be from the founding of America.
1: Yeah. If you don't like something politically, you can speak to your congressman, right? Mm-hmm. You can't speak to the Senate, you know, the Senate writ large. You can speak to your congressman. You can speak to the staffers of the congressman. You might live close. You probably live close to somebody who you're on nodding terms with in the state legislatures.
0: Yeah. Oh, you know? you almost certainly live close to your state
1: ideally,
0: representative and your state senator. You know, that's because they're in your district.
1: Yeah. So, you know, you can speak to people on that. You can organize people to put pressure campaigns to affect things locally in the state legislature and at all different levels of government. And you know what? If you really want to change things and you want your vision to win through, you can even run for office and help that take place in your state. And I think that is truly the most American way of looking at things. I say this as an American, but
0: no. I'm kind of excited that this conversation turned into a local politics versus federal politics thing, because that is where that's not the headline grabbing stuff, but as far as what actually affects your day-to-day life as an American citizen,
1: yeah,
0: what happens in your state legislature is a lot more important than what happens in the national one.
1: Absolutely right. So with the SAVE Act, the 50 states that will, or 51 if Canada gets on board, 52 if you get Greenland, 53 if you get the Strait.
0: Oh, you know, Puerto Rico, and then
1: yeah. No, I don't think
0: DC gets state.
1: They'd rather have Canada, the Republicans. I think they'd rather have Canada than Canada
0: and Greenland. Yeah.
1: So, the idea that this is going back to the states actually has a massive potential. And I'm going to discuss that potential after this short break. Don't go anywhere.
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3: In 1913, Henry Ford introduced a revolutionary idea to American manufacturing, the moving assembly line. Cars that once took more than 12 hours of labor to build could suddenly be assembled in just 90 minutes. 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The Model T changed daily life in America. 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Families traveled farther. Small towns became connected to growing cities. Ford's innovation transformed not only the auto industry, but manufacturing around the world. It was another example of how American innovation could reshape everyday life. Celebrating America 250.
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1: And we're continuing our conversation on Liberty Nation Radio regarding the SAVE Act going to the individual states, which is voter ID being enacted by the individual states rather than through federal law, federal mandate. And Jim, we got a little derailed in the last one talking about how local politics is where it really matters if you want to make a difference to things. And that does count on the state level, of course. So you have this situation where if the reconciliation bill 3.0 goes through, when will we know about that, Jim? There's actually it seems that Congress is an empty house on a dusty moor currently.
0: Well, there's one thing. One thing you can always count on Congress to do, and that is to make
1: take a holiday.
0: It takes its recess on schedule. They may not come back on schedule, but they will definitely leave on schedule. That is
1: so that the House comes back on the 31st.
0: 31st, yeah, right. And the Senate on the midway through September, I think the 14th.
1: Does funding run out? Partial funding run out?
0: Oh, yeah, the 30th of September. Like that's the
1: 2 weeks, man.
0: Yeah,
1: 2 weeks.
0: You know, we couldn't figure this out in 6 months, but we'll get something worked out in 2 weeks. Forget all about that record-breaking shutdown from last year.
1: It's what I always say when somebody asks me, "Are you prepared for all this, Mark?" And I say, "I'll do it on the night. You know,
0: yeah.
1: I'll wing it. I'll do it on the night." And that's what they'll be doing.
0: I used to teach an adult Sunday school course, Sunday school class, and I was at Walmart on Saturday, and the former Sunday school teacher's wife was at Walmart, and she goes, "Oh, hey," and she goes, "Oh, are you ready for in the morning?" And I said, "I will be come morning."
1: Exactly right. As you were buying the newly deregulated suppressors from Walmart, we can all dream. We can all dream.
0: Right.
1: But yes, I take your point. So there's this. I saw a meme of that. It was like a big Walmart thing. It was like $49.99, and this huge suppressor box is like a 2-foot by 3-foot box, which is of course is unnecessary packaging. Let's consider the environment, folks. You don't need that on your suppressor. So these things going back to the states, and that they've got essentially the reconciliation bill will offer federal funding to states that implement. I assume it can't be a bullet point criteria for
0: probably. Yeah.
1: Yeah.
0: At the very least, it's going to require the DPOC, the documentary proof of citizenship at the point of registration. and also the actual ID at the polls.
1: So states love federal money, right?
0: Because
1: why not, right? I mean, the idea that if they don't take it and some other state's going to take it, once it's been, you know, passed through Congress, that money's got to go, right?
0: Yeah.
1: They're not taking it, some other state. Yeah.
0: Because if you don't spend that money, you won't get as much the next time.
1: Yeah.
0: And
1: government. That's right. Run a business. Come on, go run a business. Yeah. Then apply for office. So you've got this situation where if it passes in the 2 weeks that are remaining for a partial government shutdown, I mean, I personally don't think it will pass within the requisite time, but I don't think it'll be much beyond.
0: No, but they'll either have some stopgap continuous version, or there'll be a shutdown that doesn't last very long before they get.
1: Well, neither party wants a shutdown within.
0: In the middle of midterms.
1: Yeah, I mean, it's like a week later. So after the funding deadline runs out, it's a week later that the midterms are going. And of course, in many states, people will have already been voting, early voting, for a year and a half or more.
0: All right.
1: So, yes. So it's most likely there'll be a continuing resolution, but at some point there will be a reconciliation package that goes through, I think. And states are going to be trying to get that money. Now, as you mentioned earlier, red states, a lot of them already do, and some blue states, of course, already do voter ID when casting a ballot.
0: Right.
1: So registration, I mean, it should gut motor voter, that old Arkansas saw. So it should curtail much of that. So I can see a lot of states, maybe like 20 to 23 states adopting that pretty much straight away. I don't see that being an issue. But the blue states, because I think the only pushback would be in some of the bluest of blue states, right? They're the only pushback for this kind of thing. And they'll be missing out on federal funds. And, you know, they might say, that's okay. We don't want the money for that because we don't want to look at excuse number X, Y, Z.
0: Right.
1: Apparently, black folks don't know how to get ID. Apparently, that's right.
0: And that is what you can infer from the Democrats' defense by calling these laws racist. By the way, just for anybody out there, disclaimer: that is not the stance of Liberty Nation News. That is the stance of the Democratic Party.
1: Yeah. Why else would they call it racist? Right.
0: I know. Right.
1: So. The thing is, I worry that there's going to be, now I think it's a good thing that elections have a higher level of integrity because people don't trust elections anymore. That's the reality. The faith in elections and the electoral systems is dwindling and continues to dwindle. And that's not good for any nation. And having the SAVE Act would rekindle some faith in that. Just a very brief aside, only recently in the UK, voter ID turned up it became law that you have to show ID to vote in locals and national elections. And before this, people didn't trust elections. The news stories, the social media is flooded with what's the point in voting? You know, it's all rigged anyway. You know, you can't trust that there's people voting 100 times or something. Anyway, voter ID came in. There is not that chatter anymore. Now, that doesn't mean that there's no fraud going on, because there may be. I don't know one way or the other. Right. But
0: well, I mean, we've got 100 and if you look at the last few presidential elections, 140 million voters. Like, there's out of 140 million votes, probably at least some of those were fraudulent.
1: Sure, absolutely. It's nature of the beast. Yep. But you don't see the chatter and the negativity about elections anymore. And what that tells me is that faith in the electoral process, whether people like the result or not, has gone up. And that's what has the potentiality to happen with that. But the downside, now I've just got to finish up on this, Jim, because we're running out of time here, is will people start looking, because it will end up being a mixed system where this handful of states has the the state version of the SAVE Act, and this state doesn't. Now, that doesn't matter in local elections, but that matters in federal elections. And I wonder if there'll be, yes, I trust these elections, I don't trust those elections. And that is, to paraphrase George Orwell's Animal Farm, some elections are more equal than others. Jim Feit, thanks ever so much for joining us today.
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26: Breaking news this hour from townhall.com. I'm Michael Harrington. The White House is escalating economic pressure on Iran, warning countries that helped Iran could face severe consequences. Here's correspondent Ron Taylor.
27: President Trump calls the initiative Economic D-Day, targeting oil smuggling, cash transfers, front companies, and other financial lifelines to Iran. He says any country allowing those activities will face tremendous economic consequences. Supporters argue that the U.S. has an economic advantage and can pressure Tehran at lower political costs than expanded military action. Treasury Secretary Scott Bessent says maximum economic pressure could reduce the likelihood of a large-scale conflict. Ron Taylor reporting.
26: Meanwhile, the hardline new leader of Iran's top security body is threatening neighbors against joining any U.S. effort to squeeze Tehran's economy. Egypt is trying to revive U.S.-Iran negotiations, and Iraq and Iran say Tehran has helped some ships get Iraqi oil to transit the Strait of Hormuz. The Treasury Department is putting protections in place to help families keep more of their Trump account investment returns. Here's correspondent Richard Boyd.
28: Treasury Secretary Scott Bessent says families should not lose investment returns to unnecessary fees. The default fund, a State Street S&P 500 exchange-traded fund, charges just 2 basis points, or 0.02%. Proposed regulations would cap all investment options at 10 basis points. Employers could also contribute up to $2,500 per employee each year, tax-free to workers under the program's rules. Richard Boyd reporting.
26: After trade negotiations crumbled in the 11th hour, President Trump's 50% tariffs on scores of Canadian imports kicked in yesterday. The new levies are expected to affect roughly $20 billion of Canadian goods. More on these stories at townhall.com.
29: Larry Elder here. 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
26: Authorities say that Russian and Ukrainian drone and missile strikes have killed at least 10 people this weekend. Ukrainian officials say one person died on Saturday in a ballistic missile strike on Kiev. Russia's defense ministry says the strike hit a locomotive depot. Ukrainian authorities say four other people were killed in the Zaporizhia region and two in the Kiev region. Russian authorities say a Ukrainian drone killed three people, including two children, in Russia's Krasnodar region. The attacks came a day after a big Russian drone attack. Years after Hong Kong's annual vigil for the Tiananmen Square crackdown ended, former organizer Tang Quan still discreetly visits former memorial sites in the city. Overt public commemorations become risky under a crackdown that started following the imposition of a national security law in 2020. Two of Tang's former colleagues were convicted Friday of inciting subversion under the law and face up to 10 years in prison. News and analysis at townhall.com. Tesla recalls nearly 3 million vehicles in China over door handle safety risks.
4: Tesla and other Chinese car makers are recalling more than 4 million vehicles over safety concerns, including risks tied to their door handles. Tesla is recalling about 2.98 million vehicles, including models 3, Y, X, and S, over door handle safety risks. This follows China's announcement in February to ban hidden door handles seen commonly on Tesla and other Chinese electric vehicles starting next year. It follows EV accidents where hidden electronic door handles failed to function and trapped passengers. Keith Peters reporting.
26: Serena Williams will team up with Carlos Alcaraz to create a powerhouse mixed doubles pair in her return to the U.S. Open. The U.S. Tennis Association announcing Saturday Williams and Alcaraz have been given a wild card into the big American tournament. More on these stories at townhall.com.
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6: Today will bring partly sunny skies with lower humidity levels. The high will reach 85. Tonight, expect partly cloudy conditions with a low of 65. Tomorrow will be partly sunny with a high of 84. By Tuesday, anticipate sunny weather with a high of 85. Wednesday will be partly sunny with a high of 87. Thursday will see solid cloud cover with a couple of heavy thunderstorms making it feel humid. The high temperature will be 81. With the AccuWeather forecast, I'm meteorologist Joe Lundberg.
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11: Hey, Bruce.
13: Hey, Steve, puke.
11: Did you hear about the guy that got stuck inside a porta potty? And I mean inside?
13: No, I don't believe I. No.
11: Yeah, he climbed into the tank head first to retrieve a dropped bottle of Mountain Dew.
13: Wow. Well, I got to admit, I do the same thing. After all, the Dew is the official drink of us hillbillies.
11: Yeah, but the lid closed on him, and he got stuck. The next morning, the porta potty people, you say that three times, came to collect all the units, knocks on the door, and a voice inside is yelling, "I can't get out!" So they call the cops, they open the door, and lift the toilet lid, and a head pops out.
13: That sounds like a stinky, nasty game of whack-a-mole.
11: Yeah, the dude was in that blue stew with his dew.
13: Don't forget the doo-doo, dude.
11: For at least 8 hours, proving that sometimes the mountain in your way is a mountain that you made.
13: You talk about Mountain Dew, I go back to the original marketing of that with a little guy named Willie the Hillbilly. And the slogan in the early days was, it'll tickle your innards.
11: Yeah. We're going to leave the jokes alone on that one, though. The fire chief, after it was all over, said to reporters, obviously, this is not something we see every day.
13: You think?
27: Welcome to the Why It Matters Show, where we warm things up with some fun stuff and then we sneak in the good stuff. Yeah, that's about as deep as we go. We make you laugh, and once you're leaning in, we toss in the light. And so now, with humble gratitude to the great people at Why Refi who make this show possible, here is our host, Steve Wyatt.
11: Before we get started, I want to introduce our co-host today. First of all, Bruce Templeton. You been up to anything interesting lately, Bruce?
13: I'm retired, Wyatt. You know, I don't do nothing.
11: How about you, Kimberly Herman?
3: You know what? We moved our daughter into college this weekend.
11: Oh, wow. Congrats. And John Sample.
8: Well, I think I got tricked into being involved with my HOA this week. So life.
11: Sorry about that.
13: Bring the justice.
11: All right. 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Call them. You will not regret it. All right, on today's show, we're talking about how to climb unclimbable mountains, how to get unstuck when you find yourself hopelessly stuck. So, let's start with this question. Have any of you guys ever done something that seemed like a good idea at the time, but once you were in, you realized this was not a good idea?
3: Yeah, I agreed to be on your show.
8: I actually had a pretty good answer, but it wasn't that good. So.
11: Yeah. Okay, but I'm serious. Have you tried to fix something around the house, maybe hang a picture, squeeze into a tight parking space, only to realize I'm stuck and I can't get out?
3: True story. I once tried on Spanx. Seriously.
13: Me too, Kimberly.
8: Oh, no. Oh, I can't get that out of my head now. I did put a gear shifter in my car one time.
13: Didn't I hear you actually put that in backwards?
8: It probably was on the news, so yeah, you may have heard that.
11: Well, for whatever reason, there's a lot of that going around lately. Most stories are about people who were genuinely trapped, but others were just trying to prove they could escape. You guys heard about the zip tie escape challenge?
13: No.
11: Okay, well, people bind themselves, sometimes just the wrists, sometimes the full package, with heavy-duty zip ties from the neck to the ankles. And then they try, and they try, and they try.
12: Because I try.
11: Yeah, that's what I'm saying. But they can't get no freedom. They can't get escape. They can't get out.
13: Nice try, Wyatt.
11: Yeah, well, you know, can't blame a guy. But as they try, a friend is recording the whole fiasco on their phone.
13: Of course.
8: Really didn't have to say that last part. You know, we have heard that.
3: You know, I've seen some of those videos. It's nuts. People twisting, rolling around on the floor, desperately trying to break out of their bondage. It is crazy.
11: Yeah. So what begins as a fun way to say, look how clever I am, it ends with a whole lot of embarrassed people realizing they've just handcuffed themselves to their own really horrible idea.
13: Not to mention all those 911 calls with firefighters and hazmat suits breaking out the jaws of life on those tiny zip ties.
11: So have you ever been stuck in a situation like that?
3: I have, yes. When we were in second grade, we moved from Southern Cali to Iowa. We had a major blizzard that year, and I built a snow fort for the first time, including a tunnel. And I decided to crawl in the tunnel and had my first claustrophobia attack. I got stuck in there. It was horrible.
11: Oh, no.
3: I know.
11: How about you, Bruce?
13: We were playing Army when we were little boys. There were five brothers, and Army is a big deal, and we had been taken prisoners, and the holding cell was our loft of my granddad's barn. We decided to escape. There were holes in the floor where you dropped hay into the stalls below. So we went out those holes, and I was the last guy out. Except when I dropped a release and dropped to the floor, my coat had caught on a nail. And all of my brothers had already exited to freedom, and there I was dangling between space, you know, just. And so I started screaming, and they came back, and after they got over there laughing, they came around back to the loft and pulled me up and out. Needless to say, the war games ended that day.
11: Oh, yeah. So I went caving with some friends. I guess the official term is spelunking.
3: Mm-hmm. Yep.
11: Yeah.
13: Yeah. Well, careful, Wyatt. You know, that sounds a whole lot like plunking. And you know what that is.
11: Yeah, I do. Kind of goes along with that puke thing you said earlier. So we're deep in this damp hole in the ground, muddied from head to toe. I'm feeling like a human cork when all of a sudden, instead of adventurous alpha male, lord of the underground, I'm just stuck. Not mildly inconvenienced, not just a tight squeeze. I mean, we're talking this girl won't take a hint and just leave me alone kind of stuck. So let's say you tried the zip tie challenge, all right, and you're stuck. Who of this tribe, now this is dangerous, would you trust to cut those zip ties and get you out?
3: Not Bruce. That's for sure. I think he's been waiting years for an opportunity like this.
13: Oh, hey, Kimberly, come on. I'd at least keep you comfortable.
3: Right. Yeah, and you'd also put the snacks just right out of my reach.
13: I know. Comfortable, not contented.
3: Right.
8: Well, I'd have to go with Kimberly. I think she'd get me out. She's probably the only one of this group that would have felt her brought along scissors.
3: Probably.
11: Yeah, so what would Bruce bring?
13: A camera and a release form. I've got you all.
11: All right, straight answer. Would anybody seriously be up for trying this challenge?
3: No. Oh, gosh, no.
11: Oh, my.
3: No.
11: Okay. Nobody willing to give it a try?
3: Mm-mm.
11: Really? Yeah. All right. Well, it's one thing to pretend that you need rescued. It's another thing entirely to need rescued. Like what happened here in Phoenix just a few days back. A prison inmate was at the hospital under guard, and she asked to go to the bathroom. Once she was there, she climbed up into the ceiling.
13: You mean there wasn't a window? In every movie, Tom Cruise movie, there's always a window in the bathroom. Go out the window, you know?
11: Yeah. Well, not this one. So she climbs up into the ceiling and gets stuck. Not in an HVAC air handler.
8: You mean like what was it, Die Hard? And he says, now I know what a TV dinner feels like.
11: Yeah. No duck work in this one. No. But she does get stuck in the ceiling between two structural walls.
3: Could you imagine working at the nurse's station and you start hearing a bunch of rustling noises right over your head?
13: Let me tell you something. At that point, I am out of there. I've seen way too many scary movies. When the ceiling starts rumbling, my shift is over. I'm out of there.
11: Have you ever gotten halfway into doing something only to realize this is not working and it might never work, not ever again?
3: Yeah, I've twisted and turned my body into a pretzel trying to retrieve something from the back seat, right? Only to realize, oh, my body doesn't bend that way. Like, not anymore. Maybe it never did.
8: I'm reaching the point in life where, you know, just bending over to pick up a pair of socks is a major life decision.
13: Me too, John. Well, because once I'm down there, I'm looking around for other stuff because there's probably something else I could do while I'm down there, you know?
11: Two great stories so far, but the most unusual escape story belongs to a cat, a 38-pound rescue cat.
13: Yeah, 38 pounds. That's not a cat. That's a beanbag chair with legs.
3: And don't forget the whiskers. My goodness.
11: Okay, you ready for his name?
3: Yes.
13: Bring it.
11: Crumbs.
13: Because he never left any at 38 pounds.
11: That's probably true, which is why Crumbs has been sent to a cat weight loss center.
8: Come on, that's not a real thing.
11: Yeah, it's a real thing. Except no. He wasn't thrilled to be there, so he makes a run for it. And in the middle of his daring escape, he gets wedged in a shoe rack, of all things, and jams his oversized squishmallow face deep inside, wait for it, a crock.
13: Don't you mean a crock pot?
11: No. Just a crock.
8: Sorry, Steve. I think this whole bit's a crock.
11: That's because the best is yet to come. Because, ladies and gentlemen, the most successful escape story of the last week happened on a turkey tarmac, starring President Trump as Tom Cruise. There was yet another credible death threat. Not a rumor, not internet noise, the real deal. It was a mountain that was sudden, steep, impossible to ignore. But how are they going to extract the most powerful man on the planet?
8: Well, if it's Tom Cruise, he would have, you know, done that free soloing thing up the side of the plane, flipped onto an already moving motorcycle, jump into a burning truck, and the pilot's a decoy. Well, I have no idea.
11: So here's Trump's version. He walks onto Air Force One for the cameras, per usual, then slips out the other side and onto an airport catering truck, you know, the kind that delivers little sandwiches and those bags of pretzels. Then drives across the tarmac, hops on a completely different plane, and gone.
13: You mean no explosions, no dangling?

0: Even if. All right, we'll be right back.
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0: 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Have you ever stared up at a mountain so big that when you do the math on it, you just want to quit because the problem just seems too big? Well, that's what we want to talk about today. When faced with a mountain you cannot climb, what do you do? Now, don't cut and run on me, because this isn't going to be t-shirt material or a caption for your Instagram. I'm not going to tell you that inch by inch anything is a cinch, or just pretend it's a hill and start hiking. Nah, I'm going to offer real, when you're running out of options, answers. Because I've learned that most mountains won't move just because you think a good thought, and most of us are tired of pretending that they will. Speaking of pretend, that's what most people do. Having exhausted every path that might solve our problem, we just close our eyes, paste a blank look on our face, and pretend that this huge obstacle that's clearly standing in my way, oh, it's not even there. But here's the problem with pretending. For one,

0: people end up doing some really destructive stuff while they're playing this reckless game of make-believe. Some try to escape using alcohol or drugs. Others try to pretend by buying lots and lots of toys or going on fantabulous trips. Still others try to dodge the pain by copping a major attitude. They take out their frustrations on family and friends, co-workers, coaches, and clients. Just boom, boom, boom, boom, boom. But it's a sham. Just a bogus fraud. It's a game of pretend, but the only one you're fooling is you. Pretend just won't cut it, not when the mountain is tall and you can't even see the summit, when the eyes of the one you love are soaked because of circumstances you no longer even want to talk about, or when you've got cancer, you're bald, your skin is gray, and the doctor just told you there's nothing more we can do, or when you've been abused and all these years later those scars still won't heal, what do you do? Many people, they just surrender. They just give in, give out, and give up. That's the path that many, maybe even most, decide to take. But thankfully, there are other people who, in the face of their mountain, rise to the challenge. They choose not to just walk away, but instead to turn their tragedy into triumph and their pain into purpose. They choose to make their mountain into a monument. A monument to what? To grit, to courage, and my current favorite word, resilience. Because I want you to know right up front that I'm not going to sit here today and hand out sunshine, rainbows, and warm, fuzzy slogans that fit on a greeting card. No, let me tell you a little bit about my story. After 42 years of nearly nonstop up and to the right, Midas-like kind of life, my wife of 24 years told me she didn't love me anymore, wasn't sure she ever did, and wanted out. And I went from high-flying, big-time pastor to unemployed single dad in about 24 hours. I quickly landed a new position, but far, far better than that, I found love again, the kind of love I'd always dreamed of. We were married for what seemed like minutes when Cindy felt something in her breast. The doctor said it was just a tiny non-cancerous lesion and one simple surgery would forever remove it from our lives. Turned out it was triple negative breast cancer that had already metastasized to her brain. 14 months later, though she fought so hard, the love of my life stopped by heaven to meet Jesus and decided to stay. Not long after that, my kidneys died. They weren't just damaged or diseased, they were 70% dead. So they put me on dialysis and on a transplant waiting list. While I was still recovering from that transplant surgery, I received a call no parent should ever have to receive. My middle daughter, just 4 months short of 40, had suddenly died. So, no rainbows here. No happy, happy sunshine either. What I'm about to say has been forged from having had to climb a whole lot of mountains. And I've learned some things. For now, I'm just going to give you three things that I've learned as I've climbed my own tall mountains. More to come, but today, just three simple things that have helped me, and I really hope they will help you too. And here's the first thing that you must do as you face your massive mountain. You got to number your days. That comes from a verse in the Bible that is often overlooked. It comes from Moses, and we all know he had his share of unclimbable mountains too. And here's what Moses says, "Teach us to number our days, Lord, that we may gain a heart of wisdom." And the promise contained there is if you will do your part, which is number your days, you're going to get wiser. So, when you're facing a mountain you cannot climb, when you can't go around it or dig under it, and you definitely can't tunnel through it, number your days. Take the time to get a new perspective and realize that it won't be long before this issue that has you currently eating your heart out, it will no longer even be an issue. When I was facing one of my tall mountains, another friend pulled me aside and he said, "Wyatt, if you handle this well, in 2 years, max, you'll be back to your old form again. You'll be laughing and having an impact again." What was he telling me? Number your days. Lengthen your view of life, because this current heartache, it's not going to last forever. Besides, this mountain isn't worth all the hassle. It just isn't. And by the way, it just never is. Okay, what's the second thing you need to remember? You got to remember to take your medicine. What you talking about, Wyatt? Well, there's another verse in the Bible. It says, "A joyful heart is good medicine." I get it. Life is hard, stress is real, and problems are relentless. But this verse teaches, and I've learned that it's true, that laughter and joy and humor can make all the difference. I'll talk more about that on the other side. I want to say, if you are enjoying the content of this show, don't thank us. Thank YRefi. They make it all possible. So give a call to YRefi. It is 888, the letter Y, R-E-F-Y, 85.
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3: 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Hi, this is Lon Solomon, and this is what Billy Joel said at the close of his documentary, And So It Goes. 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Hey, if you're still looking, look in the right place, the Lord Jesus. 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
0: So before the break, we were talking about some things that can help you as you face your unclimbable mountain. And the first is number your days. Just lengthen your view of life and God will bring to you wisdom. The second is a joyful heart is good medicine. So you got to remember to take your medicine. When life is hard, when you're in the middle of your most horrific mess, if you can't find something, anything to laugh about and to keep smiling in spite of it all, guess what? The mess wins. Even when she was so very sick, it was our commitment, Cindy and I, to joy and laughter that carried us. When she started losing her hair, she asked me to shave it all off, which was the last thing I wanted to do. But that's what she wanted me to do, so I did. And as I did, we toggled between tears and then laughter, laughter and then tears, and found both to be so very healing. After all, doesn't the verse say that laughter is medicine? Zig Ziglar called laughter internal jogging, and it really is. One expert says that 100 laughs a day provide a cardiovascular workout equivalent to about 10 minutes of bike riding. Laughter also releases stress. When you laugh, you're telling your body, basically, hey, this thing I'm going through, it's not a big deal. I mean, how can it be if I'm laughing? And then Jim Valvano, what an inspiration to me. He's the guy that coached the NC State NC2A basketball team, won the championship. He's the one they still show on ESPN, running around the court like a wild man, looking for somebody, anybody to hug. Jimmy also had a bout with cancer. Not long before he died, he received the Ash Award for Courage at the ESPYs. And this is part of what he said in his acceptance speech. When people say, how do you get through life? To me, there are three things we must do every day. Every day, you gotta laugh. Every day, you need to spend some quality time just thinking. And every day, you need to let your emotions move you to tears, whether happy or sad. Then he said, if you laugh, think, and cry every day, you've had a heck of a day. You do that, and your life will be something special. And you know what? He's right. Later in that same speech, his eyes gaunt, hair thin, his body so frail. Jimmy said, cancer can take away all my physical abilities, but it cannot touch my mind, it cannot touch my heart, and it cannot touch my soul. And then he said, don't ever give up. And by the way, that's the third thing you also must do. That night, don't ever give up became a mantra for millions of people. And when you're facing your mountain, you've got to find a mantra too. A mantra is a phrase, it's a quote, maybe a Bible verse, something you saw on a bumper sticker, but it embedded into your soul because it spoke to you and it gave to you a strength you didn't think you had. Some mantras come for just a little bit, others mark you for your entire life. Because when you find just the right phrase for just the right moment, it brings you just the right truth in just that right time. I can do all things through Christ. There's a mantra that can carry you. For those who love God, God works all things together for good. Whew, another good one. When the thing I was facing felt so very bad, just to hear that God was working it for my good, man, that kept me going. Here's another mantra I used. It's not as well known, but it sure did keep me climbing. We do not know what to do, but our eyes are on you, Lord. And my eyes were. I don't know what mountain you're facing, but my guess is everybody's got one. But it's time. It's way past time for you to start climbing again, to stop whining and to start winning again. It's time to get back to doing the thing God put you here to do, because that's the only way that you will ever overcome. And when that moment of victory does come, when you finished your race and conquered your demons and disproved your critics, when you finally reached the summit of whatever mountain God has meant for you to climb, there's no feeling quite like it. To stand on that dreaded mountain, but with a grateful heart and a spirit of praise, to shout victory? I don't know if you're a believer yet, but as hard as things may be for you right now, God has been moving before you. He's been pulling down every stronghold that has stood in your way, building bridges, shooting gaps, opening doors, and propping up your discouraged spirit. So number your days, and God will give to you the wisdom you need to withstand. And don't forget to take your medicine, because that's one way He can heal your wounded heart. And please, find your mantra. Next time you hit an unmovable object, trust me, you will be glad you did. When you crash hard and nobody is there to pull you from the wreckage, when you pull up lame and everything within you screams, I quit, at least you'll have a mantra to run to. Like this one, He who began a good work in you will complete it. That's a promise from God. So claim His strength for your journey, and He will. He said He would, so He will give you the victory. We'll be right back.
5: We live in an age of tremendous global unrest. 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The peace comes only from Jesus Christ. Scripture calls Jesus the Prince of Peace. On the night before His death and subsequent resurrection, Jesus Christ told those who trusted Him,
8: "Peace I leave with you. 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
3: 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I'm still looking. I'm still searching. Hi, this is Lon Solomon, and this is what Billy Joel said at the close of his documentary, And So It Goes. You know, Billy is right. Everyone is born lost, looking and searching for something to fill the hole inside of us that only God can fill. This is why Jesus said, "Come to me, and I will give you rest. You will find peace for your soul." Hey, if you're still looking, look in the right place, the Lord Jesus. Not a sermon, just a thought.
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0: Yeah! There's so much more that we could talk about, so many additional lessons that I've learned. And by the way, I've got a book coming out soon that tells a lot of my story. It's called Unwrapping the Gift, subtitled That I Couldn't Live Without. And it's going to be out soon, and it unpacks the things that I've learned, the steps that I took, and I can't wait for you to have a chance to read it and make application to your own life. But as we talk today, the three things that I mentioned are, you've got to number your days. You just don't look at the moment, but lengthen your view of life. Second, you need to remember to take your medicine, and that is find joy in the moment. Find laughter in spite of the pain. And then finally, find a mantra, something that can embed in your spirit so deeply that in the moment when you're just about ready to give up, you've got something that you can hold on to and find strength in. And so what I've asked our team is to talk about one of their own unclimbable mountains, and that's not the easiest thing to do, so I applaud the courage of everyone on the team being willing to do that. And John is the first one up, and John, I just want you to kind of take the floor and talk about maybe one of your unclimbable mountains.
10: I like the way you said one of your unclimbable mountains. I've had a pretty blessed life. There's no question about it. The image that I've conveyed has been even more blessed, I suspect. So an awful lot of people are still surprised, I guess. I'm dancing here. I'm trying to keep from getting there. A few years ago, I had to come face to face with some addictions in my life. And, it was unclimbable from the standpoint of I could not imagine going on with life in my addictive behaviors. I couldn't imagine being without my addictions. I certainly couldn't imagine ever having the kind of life that I wanted to have again. But as we stay in the rooms that I've become so familiar with, one day at a time, one step at a time. And there's a mantra in there. Don't mean to speak out of turn, that may come later, but my mantra was has always been Colossians 3:23. Whatever you do, work at it as though working for the Lord. Mm-hmm. It is the Lord Christ you're serving. And I've got another story on that, but I'll say that for later if we have time. But man, that's how I had to do this. I couldn't tackle this between counseling, between 12-step meetings, between not knowing what the consequences were going to be of some of my behaviors. I just had to keep going like somebody was watching me that was more important than me, that was more important than anybody that I could see. And I guess that's, obviously I'm not going into a lot of detail. I don't know if this was the place for that. Don't know that I'm ready for that.
0: That's okay, but can I ask you this?
10: Please.
0: Were the addictions a result of trying to cope with other circumstances in your life?
10: Well, if I knew the answer to that, I'd have my own recovery center out in Arizona. of course, I think our life is a package, and the things that we do later in life, if not the result of what happens to us early in life, it's part of the linkage. So I don't know how you ever separate that, but certainly the behaviors. I mean, there's two things. You got the addiction, which is very real, very chemical in the brain, and then you've got the behaviors. How do you respond to those addictions? How do you respond to that pain? And clearly, some of my addictions, some of my behaviors were to either feel or to not feel, depending on what kind of pain was going on in my life. And it took a lot of work to figure that out, to get through those, and to stop letting those things be the mountain. The mountain was getting back to my family. The mountain was getting back to God. The mountain was surviving. Mm. And so those other things, I didn't make them go away. They're still there. But the view's a lot better from here.
0: Mm. That's good. Mm-hmm. That's good. So not to read in, but are you saying that that you're grateful for the experience that you've been through because the view is better? Clear.
10: Oh, I just had a conversation with my wife that I wish I could tell you the details of just last night. But it was, that is part of what acting like you're working for the Lord God means. Because if you can't be grateful for whatever's in front of you today, then you're not giving it to the Lord God. You're not giving it to your boss. You're trying to hang on to it. You're trying to control it. And so, yes, I have found ways to be content. I'm not happy for some of the things that happened or some of the things that I did. I'm not happy I did them. I'm not happy they happened. But I sure am happy that they helped me get to where I am today. All the stuff in the past that's good got me here, and all the stuff in the past that's bad got me here. And right now, here's a pretty good place to be. So, you know, that may be a little overly philosophical. I don't think it is. It feels very real to me.
0: Yeah.
10: And to most people that I fellowship with in these rooms, this is... That's just the reality of where we are.
0: So I don't want this to sound trite. When I'm asked certain questions, that's a place that I go, like, how could you ask such a question? but as you talk to others who also have addiction, whatever it is addiction, what is your primary message? I mean, the top line thing that you want to say?
10: Wow, that's a really interesting question. I would have to say, as not necessarily a philosophical answer, but the reality answer that comes out of not just me, but these meetings, the first thing is honesty. Addictions are so wrapped up in lies and to ourselves, to other people. You can't behave as an addict. You cannot do addict things without lying to people. I just don't think it's possible. Mm. And so the first step forward is honesty. And I think that also goes right back to God, my higher power, whatever you want to call it, call him. Because if he's not honest, who is? And so if I can't be honest before God, then I'm not being honest before anybody.
0: Mm. Okay. I don't mean to dominate. Either of you guys have questions for John?
11: Empowered and inspired by his testimony of what God has brought him through. We used to sing that song, Steve, when we were singing together. Through it all, you know, I thank God for the mountains. I thank God for the valleys. I thank him for the storms he's brought me through. Because if I ever had a problem, I never knew God could solve them. But then I understand what faith in God can do. And, you know, that's still a great song. It's still a great lyric that even for a guy like me, I told you all, I can't remember a single mountain in my life that I was trying to climb. It's hard for me to talk about this because either I've lost my mind or I never really had it. Really seriously never had the kind of mountain that, traumatized me or people around me. I don't know.
10: I've got to jump in, Steve, Bruce.
0: Sure.
10: Sorry to interrupt, but I am an absolute believer that we all have mountains, we all have issues, even you, Bruce. But
11: issues?
10: But I also believe, well, clearly you've got issues. I also believe that there is something, whether it's in our faith walk and what life has put us through to prepare us for this, some of us are able to see mountains as mountains and do whatever it takes to get over them. Some of us do that work before we get there, and we have a place of contentment in our soul and in our heart and faith in our God that we don't even see the mountains. I mean, you know, we think the roads are paved and we just go on. And I'm not trying to blow smoke at you, Bruce, but man, anybody that's been around you and heard you laugh know that you got something special inside.
12: That's true.
10: And I appreciate you saying that you've not had mountains because, you know, you have been pretty blessed. But nonetheless, you could have had mountains without the way you have surrendered yourself to God to start with.
12: Yeah. Mm-hmm.
10: That helps avoid the mountains.
11: Mm-hmm. Wow.
0: Well,
11: powerful.
0: Yeah, that would be a side road. Maybe we talk about at some point. I happen to think that suffering is a gift. Not something that we should even seek to avoid, but that it is one of God's shaping tools for His people. Just one, not the only one.
11: Yeah, I'm not saying I haven't suffered, Steve. Come on, but I don't always see the mountain. You know,
0: yeah.
11: I don't always see the mountain.
0: Right,
10: exactly.
11: So,
0: and that's a gift.
12: It is.
0: It is a gift. Kimberly, I know you've got a mountain.
12: I have several, to be honest, but the one I'm going to share today is when let me set this up for you. Our daughter, we have one child. She is She was diagnosed with type 1 diabetes about 5 years ago. And prior to that, she had been at a VBS and watched a video, and they were showing kids with special needs and illnesses. And this child was type 1, and it freaked her out. She was she's so scared of needles. She's like, that would be the worst thing that would ever happen to me. And then 2 years later, she developed it. And I don't handle mountains well. I just don't. My nervous system is not built to handle like Bruce. And so I was angry at God. Like, God, why did you allow this happen? And, you know, I've had those dialogues with him. But then the Lord would remind me, and this is my mantra, let go, let God. Because I have a tendency to control, like to make things better. I got to fix it. So, we're 5 years in and.
0: Wow. There's a quote. It's not really a mantra, but a quote that really speaks to a lot of what Bruce was just talking about. And I don't even remember where it's from, but it goes like this. When faced with a mountain, I will not quit. I will keep on striving until I climb over, find a pass through, tunnel underneath, or simply stay and turn the mountain into a gold mine. And that's what I have tried to do in my circumstances. And Bruce, I really think that's a big part of what you've tried to do as well. And I commend you for that. So what do you do? Go ahead, Bruce.
11: Well, the mantra, you know, I don't know that I've ever lived by one, but I guess if I did, that goes all the way back to the early years, maybe in Sunday school with a little song we learned, the joy of the Lord is my strength. Mm-hmm. And there's a little thing, ha, ha, ha, ha, ha, you know, the old laughing part to that. And I soloed on that part. But I think that's a whole lot, is that you talk about bringing the joy, take your medicine. Well, I've had it all my life and really big doses. So anyway, there you go. It's the joy. Yeah. And I bring it, try to bring it every time. Got in trouble a whole lot of times when it was inappropriate.
0: Okay, John, everybody else is giving a mantra. You give me one real quick, just in seconds, if you would.
10: Colossians 3:23. That's it.
0: There you go. There's a great moment in the Old Testament when King Jehoshaphat of Judah came face to face with an overwhelmingly massive Syrian army. Talk about an unclimbable mountain. And Jehoshaphat made no bones about how he felt as he faced this assignment. He said, God, we have no power to face this vast army that's attacking us. We don't know what to do. Have you ever been there? Who hasn't, right? We don't know what to do, but our eyes are on you. We're looking to you. The one who can handle this is you. Isn't that a gas? Jehoshaphat is basically tossing the entire ordeal over to God. And that's not a bad plan, especially after you have done everything you can think to do. So while Jehoshaphat is still praying, God reveals to him the plan. But first, he said, don't be discouraged. Don't be afraid, because this is not your battle to win. In fact, you won't even have to fight this battle, because I will be with you and I will deliver them into your hands. And then he gave Jehoshaphat the most unbelievable battle plan. Listen to this. Send out your choir first. You know, all those manly alpha male singer boys? Forget the troops. Send out the choir boys and let them sing and make music to the Lord and celebrate in advance the victory I'm about to give you. And guess what? That's what God did. Victory is what God gave. Because by faith, Jehoshaphat and all of Israel celebrated in advance, by the way, their mountain already climbed. They didn't fight, they sang, and trusted in God alone to make their mountain into a molehill. The way I see it, that's not a bad battle plan, not bad at all. Now, please come back again next week. We couldn't fit everything we wanted to talk about in just one show. We've got some really important things we want to talk about next time. So please, please come back. Till next time, this is Why It Matters.
13: 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Beltway. 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
14: Foundations of Freedom, a look at America's founding principles and the leaders who shaped our nation.
15: When George Washington accepted command of the Continental Army, Americans were fighting a king and determined not to replace one form of unchecked power with another. Washington understood the difference between authority and ownership. In 1775, he declared, "When we assume the soldier, we did not lay aside the citizen." Even as commander of America's army, Washington remembered that he remained one of the people and that the power entrusted to him was never his to keep. He did not fight to rule America. He fought so Americans could govern themselves. Washington's example gave the young nation something more than victory. It gave America a standard for leadership. Those who hold power must remain accountable to the people they serve. Because in a free nation, leadership is not ownership. It is a duty and a trust.
16: It's hard to think of a more devastating feeling than losing what you put all your hopes in. 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
17: Breaking news this hour from townhall.com. I'm Michael Harrington. Some war observers believe that President Trump's words could be nearly as influential as military force in challenging Iran's ruling regime.
18: Analysts say President Trump should spotlight the mullah's brutality, corruption, and hypocrisy, including the privileged lives of regime elites abroad. They argue that stronger communication tools, including efforts to bypass internet blackouts, could help Iranians organize and resist. Supporters believe exposing Tehran's propaganda may be critical to turning public anger into a movement for freedom. Ken Lorman reporting.
17: The wildfires burning across Europe this summer have exposed rusty bombs and mines left over from World War II and World War I.
19: A potentially deadly threat has been lurking for decades beneath what is now a blackened landscape. The explosives now threaten the crews fighting those fires. Some of the weapons have exploded in the intense heat. Blasts have been reported in France, Belgium, Germany, and the Netherlands. This wildfire season was supercharged by heavy rains early in the year, which then spurred vegetation growth that became kindling when the summer heat arrived. Bob Agner reporting.
17: Kazakhstan voting today in a parliamentary election that is expected to further strengthen President Kasym Tokayev's grip on power in the Central Asia's largest nation. The pro-presidential party is expected to win a majority in today's election, with other loyal parties also likely to enter parliament. Tokayev has been in office since 2019. Ukrainian President Vladimir Zelensky says actions by dismissed Defense Minister Mykhailo Fedorov, including his involvement in protests and calls for elections, were misguided. Zelensky also mentions problematic decisions over defense spending and inaccurate information from the defense ministry. More on these stories at townhall.com.
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17: Iran's president is defending a memorandum of understanding with the U.S. as the best way to end a stalled conflict. He emphasizes the agreement aligns with Iran's dignity and interests. The deal, signed back in June, aimed to end the war and reach a nuclear accord, but key issues remain unresolved. Meanwhile, Iran's new security chief is warning neighboring countries against supporting U.S. sanctions threatening retaliation. Bitcoin and gold shot higher this past week, with both getting a boost from some frantic action surrounding the bond market, and the cryptocurrency also benefiting from activity in Washington. Both Bitcoin and gold had fallen sharply from their highs set in January. They each got a jolt this past week when the Treasury Department announced plans to significantly increase bond purchases to push down interest rates. Bitcoin got more help from President Trump, who is urging Congress to move quickly on crypto legislation. News and analysis at townhall.com. A Virginia salon confrontation is drawing allegations of anti-Semitism after a customer says she was refused service because of her Israeli heritage.
1: Jessica Watson says she was asked to leave a salon in Alexandria after mentioning that she is half Israeli during a conversation with the Afghan owner. Watson alleges the owner chanted "Free Palestine," denied Israel's existence, and refused a refund. The incident has prompted calls for accountability, while Watson says she is pursuing legal options and wants greater awareness of anti-Semitism. Ron Taylor reporting.
17: Today is Sunday, August the 23rd, the 235th day of 2026. On this date in history, 1305, Scottish rebel leader Sir William Wallace was executed by the English for treason. And on this date in 1775, Britain's King George III proclaimed the American colonies to be in open rebellion. More on these stories at townhall.com.
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22: Today will bring partly sunny skies with lower humidity levels. The high will reach 85. Tonight, expect partly cloudy conditions with a low of 65. Tomorrow will be partly sunny with a high of 84. By Tuesday, anticipate sunny weather with a high of 85. Wednesday will be partly sunny with a high of 87. Thursday will see solid cloud cover with a couple of heavy thunderstorms making it feel humid. The high temperature will be 81. With the AccuWeather forecast, I'm meteorologist Joe Lundberg.
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31: 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He's John Katzimatidis. And this is the Cats Roundtable.

0: Good morning, America. This is the Katz Roundtable. John Katzmatidis here. With us this morning is Lee Zeldin, administrator for the EPA. Prince Pavlou, the Royal Crown Prince of Greece, his thoughts about some interesting aspects of what's going on in Europe. Lynn Shaw, Saving Our Kids, and Dr. Peter Michalos, Live Long and Prosper. J.T. Fox, a worldwide entrepreneur. Mark Teixeira, the New York Yankee, and of Texas Ranger. And let's start off with General Petraeus. What's going on in Iran, Russia, Ukraine? With us today is General David Petraeus, a retired four-star general, and he was served as the head of the CIA. Well, General, give the American people a heads up of what's going on. We could start it. I guess Iran is the big item.
1: Well, it's clearly become a contest of wills between the hardline Iranian leadership, which has issued demands essentially to the U.S. that are totally unacceptable. They want to have all sanctions lifted on their economic activity. They want to be given the frozen reserves that they have around the world, tens of billions of dollars. They want us to pay war reparations and a variety of other, again, demands that no U.S. president of any party could accept. And in return, we are putting a blockade on the Strait of Hormuz when it comes to traffic into and out of the Iranian ports, creating greater economic hardship for a country that already is suffering from terrible inflation, currency devaluation, and a variety of other challenges because 80% of the commerce that normally goes through the port isn't flowing the way it normally would.
0: Does Saudi Arabia have Oman under control? Does Israel have Lebanon under control, the Hezbollah and Hamas? Have they calmed down?
1: Well, Hamas obviously is a shadow of its former self. It can't really pose any kind of threat to Israel at this point in time. Israel continues to go after Hamas leaders when they identify them through various intelligence means and then strike them with precision weapons. The Palestinian population in Gaza is occupying about 40% of the territory. The Israelis control the rest, and there are virtually no Palestinians in that area. So again, that threat is dramatically removed. It's not done, though. The goal, of course, of Prime Minister Netanyahu was to destroy Hamas and to keep it from governing again, in addition to getting the hostages back. And those first two objectives have still not been achieved, although Hamas is very much contained within the territory. Hezbollah remains problematic, although it has been considerably diminished by the Israeli Defense Force operations and strikes. The objective there is to have the Lebanese armed forces take over control of areas that Israelis currently control and from which they ejected Hezbollah forces. There are some cases where this has happened, but there are a number of others where it needs to happen. And frankly, we need to provide additional assistance to the Lebanese armed forces to enable them to have greater capacity to perform this particular mission, noting that Hezbollah does remain a threatening adversary for Israel. It still has some drone capability, some rockets, some missiles, but again, it's quite substantially diminished. And then with respect to Oman is the country that could be one of the winners out of all of this, because among the initiatives that are being already pursued by the Gulf states to reduce their reliance on maritime traffic going into and out of the Strait of Hormuz are those that bypass the strait. You already have the UAE, for example, which can pipe oil, again, 2 million barrels a day at this point, with another pipeline of similar capacity being finished within the months that lie ahead, that actually pipe the oil to the Gulf of Oman, and therefore the ship doesn't have to go through the Strait of Hormuz to load up. And I think that there will be a number of other initiatives that send, again, crude oil, perhaps even natural gas and other commodities through ports of Oman to avoid having to be dependent on the Strait of Hormuz.
0: That's the reason that things are under control in the crude oil in that area. That's why oil hasn't gone. It's gone to 85, 86, but it hasn't gone to 100, 150 like some people wanted to predict.
1: There's really a number of factors, actually, that have led to the price, which right now is somewhere around $89 a barrel. But it's eased back a little bit from the over 90s. So there are several factors. One of the biggest is that the Chinese have been demanding far less crude oil. Their demand has gone down very considerably because they have the largest strategic oil reserves in the world, probably a billion barrels when all this started. They've been releasing that. They've also reduced how much they were refining and then exporting from China as well. But that literally has been as much as 3 to 5 million barrels per day, keeping in mind that there's about 20 million barrels of crude and crude and refined products that come out through the strait on a given day when they had freedom of navigation. You have the Saudis that are pumping 6-7 million barrels to the Red Sea. The Emiratis, as I mentioned, pumping 2 million barrels per day to the Gulf of Oman, their port of Fujairah. You're getting out of the Gulf on a nightly basis. They turn off their transponders and so forth, and it appears to be coordinated by, and to the extent they can, secured by Central Command forces. You're probably getting out anywhere from 5 million barrels to maybe as much as 10 million on some nights out through the strait. You add all that up, and then there's also an additional production from the combination of the U.S. and Venezuela that's 500,000 barrels a day since this all started, and you are approaching again what is needed to balance supply and demand for the world, noting in particular that China is consuming far less than it did before. And then there's some other countries where there's had so-called demand destruction as the price has gone up. They're just not importing what it was they used to.
0: General Petraeus, thank you so much for coming on, and we'll catch up with you again real soon.
1: Always a privilege, John, and thanks to you.
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4: This is your travel report celebrating 250 years of America. Freedom 250. Back in 1872, Yellowstone became the country's first national park. Congress basically looked at the geyser and said, yeah, we're keeping that. Today, Old Faithful still erupts right on schedule. Wander past the bubbling springs painted gold and blue, then refuel on a bison burger in Jackson Hole. Miami didn't even exist until 1896, yet it arrived so fast and loud and has main character energy. Crystal clear beaches meet pastel colorful Art Deco buildings on Ocean Drive, while Spanish and Cuban influence flavor everything, from the music to the local dishes. Order a Cuban coffee so strong it legally counts as a meal. Visiting during Art Basel is a special treat. 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I'm Yana Derillis for the Worldwide News Network.
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13: I'm as lost as everybody else. I'm still looking. I'm still searching. Hi, this is Lon Solomon, and this is what Billy Joel said at the close of his documentary, And So It Goes. You know, Billy is right. Everyone is born lost, looking and searching for something to fill the hole inside of us that only God can fill. This is why Jesus said, come to me,

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1: Welcome back to the Cats Roundtable. With us today is Lee Zeldin, EPA administrator for the last 18 months. Lee Zeldin, can you give all the accomplishments you have done to make things better?
2: Well, John, it's great to be with you. And we're delivering on the Trump mandate that Americans voted for in November of 2024. And at EPA, that takes on a few different ways of implementing that agenda. One, applying common sense isn't too much to ask for the American public. Proving that we can protect the environment and also grow the economy. On the one-year anniversary of President Trump's term in office, we released a list of our top 500 environmental actions from that first year, and we've only continued that pace since, while at the same time engaging in what amounts to more deregulation than you have seen in the past across entire presidencies, all agencies combined. We inherited a mess, and we're fixing it. There was an effort by the Obama and Biden administrations to strangle entire sectors of our energy economy out of existence, and we're reversing that damage in earnest. Meanwhile, we did an agency-wide reorganization. We have saved tens of billions of dollars. We have downsized about a quarter of the agency, and we're actually getting more done with less. We have been tackling the full, all the aspects of that Trump mandate the American public voted for.
1: We are producing more crude oil than ever before in the United States of America. And tell us, do we have enough pipelines, and are we building enough pipelines? Do we have enough refining capacity to refine all this crude we're producing?
2: Well, it's an important topic, John. And President Trump, on the first day he was sworn back into office, he declares a national energy emergency. He creates a National Energy Dominance Council. He brings together EPA, Department of Energy, Department of Interior, Department of Commerce, all of us to work together to implement this. He frequently meets with us together. And you mentioned the topic of pipelines. When we sit down with the president to talk about pipelines, this isn't a big picture conversation of what the stats look like nationwide. President Trump wants to know the progress of getting pipelines built, whether it's getting an LNG pipeline in Alaska along the Trans-Alaska pipeline route, whether it's getting NESE pipeline and Constitution pipeline built. NESE pipeline is going to be done by the end of 2027. Constitution pipeline, New York needs to get out of its own way and get out of the way of this, because we need to deliver more natural gas through New York and into New England. Transwestern pipeline in the southwest United States, and pipelines through the Great Lakes and more. So yes, there are a lot of pipelines that are getting built. There are others that are in the process. There are some that we need to get some of these blue state governors out of the way to build more pipelines. We are unleashing energy dominance. We are seeing more of a desire of other nations abroad wanting to look to the United States to be partners with the U.S. and to get our supply in a way that helps with our national security. It helps with our economy, and I believe it's better for our environment as well, because we tap into these energy supplies so much better for our environment than so many other countries elsewhere around the world. A lot's going in the right direction as far as unleashing U.S. energy dominance. Every single day, we're looking for a new edge to go further.
1: What do we do with refining capacity? Can we increase it somehow?
2: Yeah, absolutely. I mean, we're seeing this in one extreme in places like a blue state like California, where they want to use the power of their laws and their regulations to put these refineries out of business. And we're doing whatever possible to make sure that we are not going to allow California's policies to make Americans suffer. You have a lot of red states on the flip side that are absolutely embracing the need, the desire. They're issuing more permits. These refineries are staying alive, and they have a vision for expansion and additional investment. So nationwide, the refineries have strong allies in President Trump and the Trump administration. And at the state level, really,

0: depends on what state we're talking about. And whether it is the Gulf of America region or many other red and even purple states elsewhere, they understand the issue. They want to do their part to help tackle it. They're following their obligations under the Clean Air Act, the Clean Water Act. We're doing this right for the environment, but it's heading in the right direction. I can't say that that's the picture for all 50 states, because at the same time, we're dealing with this reality in California. Trying to go along with that strangle out of existence entire sectors of our economy approach, making believe that a intermittent source like wind is going to be a substitute for reliable, durable baseload power. And it's a foolish approach, and it's one that can cause a lot of damage. And I believe that the American public is speaking loud and clear. They want to protect the environment. They also want to heed their economic concerns and apply common sense with these policies. So refineries, it's been nothing but progress as far as the Trump administration goes. The biggest challenge has been breaking through some of that blue state resistance.
1: Lee Zeldin, EPA Administrator, God bless you and God bless America.
0: Thanks a lot, John.
2: The Cats Roundtable.
1: With us this morning, it's a former New York Yankee, the former Texas Rangers, I believe, Mark Teixeira. Tex, give us a reading about... How many states have you hit in the last few weeks?
3: Well, first of all, John, it's so great to be with you. And I've been busy. So just this week alone, I've been in Florida, back in Texas, now in New York and New Jersey the next few days. I'm going to Montana and then Utah. And so I've been traveling the country this summer just trying to raise money for candidates that need it to get us over the top, to make sure that we keep the majority in the House. And also just spread the message of common sense versus crazy all over this country, because, you know, we have an opportunity to keep the House. If we do not, it's going to be chaos in Washington, D.C., and America needs a strong Republican Party to keep this nation on the right track.
1: You know, I had the former Vice President Pence in my office, and he said it exactly right. He said, maybe the Republicans are not doing things 100% right, but the Democrats have completely lost their minds. Now, you traveling around the whole country, have you seen that?
3: Well, I've seen it, John. And the one thing that's a little bit wild to me is that Bill Clinton would be a conservative now. If you look at his interviews, at his policies, what he put into law, that would be considered conservative now. Barack Obama might be considered moderate now. The Democratic Party has gone so far left. We are inching towards socialism, and we all know that once you become socialist, it turns into communism, and that's how far the Democratic Party has gone. And I think America will reject that. This is a nation built on faith and family and freedom, and socialism is none of that, and we've got to stop it.
1: Well, Mark Teixeira, thank you so much. I can't call you Tex. And
3: all my friends do, John.
1: And a New York Yankee, a Texas Rangers, and you did a little bit of stint in the Atlantic Braves and the Los Angeles Angels. Well, thank you for everything you do for America, and keep fighting for America. And you know what we're fighting for? We're fighting for our kids and grandkids.
3: Amen. Thank you, John. God
1: thank
3: bless you.
1: Thank you for listening to the Cats Roundtable. We'll be right back right after this break.

0: And now it's time for the Cat's Corner.
1: I had a fascinating conversation with former Vice President Mike Pence, and he said something that caught my attention. He said,
2: "But I tell people, in some respects, I think Republicans have lost their way, but Democrats have lost their minds."
1: Now, that's quite a statement. Here's my view. Americans don't want extremes. The Democrats have always been moderate left. The Republicans has always been moderate right. But we were all Americans, and we all sat down, discussed things, and got things done for America. Americans want common sense. They want safer streets, affordable energy, good jobs, strong economy, and a government that works. We don't want men in women's bathrooms. We don't want women in men's bathrooms. Maybe it's time for both parties to stop listening to the loudest voices that are trying to change our way of life. We are all Americans. Maybe some of us have lost their way, but we have not lost our minds.
3: This is AM 570, The Answer. This great moment in American history is brought to you by
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3: On April 15th, 1947, Jackie Robinson stepped onto Ebbets Field wearing the uniform of the Brooklyn Dodgers. With that single moment, Major League Baseball's color barrier was broken. Robinson faced enormous pressure, hostility, and scrutiny, but he answered it with courage, discipline, and extraordinary talent. Dodgers executive Branch Rickey knew Robinson would need more than athletic ability. He needed the strength to endure insults and injustice without fighting back. And Robinson did exactly that. Fans who came to see history soon realized they were witnessing greatness. Jackie Robinson's success opened doors for future generations of athletes and became a defining moment in the broader story of civil rights in America. Celebrating America 250.
5: Foundations of Freedom, a look at America's founding principles and the leaders who shaped our nation.
6: When George Washington accepted command of the Continental Army, Americans were fighting a king and determined not to replace one form of unchecked power with another. Washington understood the difference between authority and ownership. In 1775, he declared, "When we assume the soldier, we do not lay aside the citizen." Even as commander of America's army, Washington remembered that he remained one of the people and that the power entrusted to him was never his to keep. He did not fight to rule America. He fought so Americans could govern themselves. Washington's example gave the young nation something more than victory. It gave America a standard for leadership. Those who hold power must remain accountable to the people they serve, because in a free nation, leadership is not ownership. It is a duty and a trust.
7: Serving part-time in the Army National Guard has led to a lot of firsts for me. It paid for me to be the first person in my family to go to school. That education got me to the first day at my dream job, which I can still hold while I serve part-time. That job and the home loan benefits I got from the Army National Guard helped me buy my first house. I also know that I will be one of the first to respond if my community ever needs me.
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10: 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You know, Billy is right. Everyone is born lost, looking and searching for something to fill the hole inside of us that only God can fill. This is why Jesus said, "Come to me, and I will give you rest. You will find peace for your soul." Hey, if you're still looking, look in the right place, the Lord Jesus. Not a sermon, just a thought.
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13: 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And with us today is His Royal Highness Prince Pavlou. He's the Crown Prince of Greece. Well, Your Royal Highness, what's going on in Europe? What's going on in Greece?
14: Hey, good morning, John. And I've spent much more time now in Greece, and so I'm over here seeing some of the family and friends that were over here in the last part of the summer, and we'll be returning again at the end of the week. It's been a good summer. Tourism is doing well in Greece, so we've had a lot of support, a lot of Americans coming over. Greek Americans and normal Americans coming there. We have done our best to make everybody happy. We've had some fires like we've always had every year. Sadly, we've had some deaths with firemen, firefighters, and helicopter accidents. These things do happen, and it's a really sad thing to have taken place. But the fires have been put under control, and things have been managed fairly well. So in that respect, we move forward and hope there will not be too many more coming forward. But otherwise, yeah, things are working well in Greece. We just have to be aware of our neighbors. And as you know, Turkey has been our neighbor, been fairly quiet over the years, last few years with Greece directly. But they're stepping up their sort of, if you want, offensive in opening up these marine parks, which they're declaring as reserves and they want to protect. But they are also declaring these in Greek waters, which may become a big issue, as we have to protect our waters and they want to protect them as well. And so they're going over our barriers in that respect. And the president has declared in Turkey that in by October they're going to have the new blue Turkey, which is expanding their water borders all the way into past the Aegean Islands, into the Cycladic zone practically. So that'll become a real issue with us.
13: Pablo, that's what I was always afraid of, because I was born on the Greek island of Nisidos. But like you said, Turkey likes to extend their borders, and those islands are only 10, 20, 30 miles off the Turkish coast. And there's, everybody knows there's a lot of minerals there, and there's a lot of other things there that, and money makes the world go round. But the fact is that, I guess Greece has to be careful. And the one thing I've always said to the Greek people, because I don't play politics, I love the country, and it's the land of my forefathers. And I said, I told all the politicians, all sides, don't allow Greece to be invaded like Germany was, like France was, like the Great Britain was. And that's what I do and say to get things off my chest.
14: Yeah, well, I mean, you're absolutely right. And the current government, the Prime Minister and the Minister of Defense have done an excellent job in upgrading our defense. We have excellent new ships that have come in. We are using the F-35s already. So we're in a good position to stand our ground and protect our land. And we need to have a good economic and political structure that protects us in that respect. We've just made an agreement between Israel, Cyprus, and ourselves to have cabling come across to the countries for communication, which the Turks have been opposing for a long time. But now the French independent companies will be laying these cables, so they will also be protecting that. So it won't be just us, but it'll be the French involved as well as protecting these bits of water there, the cables would be going through. So we're making a stand that would make it more international if the Turks try to stop our ships doing their work. So you know we're moving towards positive ground, and we just have to protect our patria, as we call it, our homeland. And we very much enjoy the strong relationship with the United States, and you know, hope to maintain that.
13: Well, I was with your cousin King Charles, His Royal Highness, and now you're second cousins or first cousins with the King?
14: We're second cousins, and he's always had a great love for our country. Obviously, his father was originally Greek, so he is part Greek himself, and the relationship has always been very strong. And we've worked with him here, and you've been very helpful as well on the King's Trust International, which is a program helping young people get into work and starting their own businesses. And it's been very productive in the United States as well as in Greece. It's been exceptionally productive, where I brought it to the country as well. And so we thank you for your help on that. It's been an amazing drive over the last 8 years.
13: Well, Pablo, you know, I'm an American, but my forefathers, your forefathers, were Greek, and you know, I have a lot of love for the country, and I don't play politics. I just want what's best for the Greeks, for the Greek people, and for the country of Greece.
14: Yeah, I think we all have to work for the best of our countries. Exactly, politics on the side, we have to work as united people, not as broken up, and not play party politics, but just get the job done. Protect your country, open economy, and democratic systems that make everybody better people. Keep to your original ideals, stick to your church and your family, and everything will do well.
13: Thank you so much, and we'll catch up again real soon.
14: John, you're always the best. Thank you so much.
12: The Cats Roundtable.
13: With us today is J.T. Fox. He's a Canadian-American businessman and a worldwide investor in real estate and various other companies. J.T., what country or what state are you in?
15: I'm actually home in Nashville, so
13: I love Nashville.
15: To travel less. You make me feel bad all the time. Nashville's a great city, but interesting times here happening as the rest of the country, which is, I think, something...
13: Well, if I remember right, Nashville has no taxes.
15: No
13: so
15: taxes.
13: A lot of New Yorkers are moving to Tennessee if they don't want to go all the way to Florida.
15: Yeah, but they still vote Democrats. So I don't understand. They're all on my street. So I understand. They move there and they complain about New York, but then they want the same people here who think that. And downtown Nashville, John, is crazy because it's sort of the crust of Tennessee. And they just increased everybody's taxes on Broadway and Second. Broadway is the Fifth Avenue of Nashville. And they just added everybody's tax bill, $600,000, raised everybody's taxes and assessments. And business cannot make it work. And so now they have to leave, and their business is going out of business. And so what happened to the American dream? I reread your book in the last few days for the second time. How far do you want to go? Right. That's the premise of this. An immigrant like yourself who came to this great country and built great success. And now I'm taking a look at the American dream in New York. And New York is not killing businesses with one punch. It's a death by a thousand cuts right now. And the American dream used to be you work harder, you keep more. And in New York City right now and all over the country town, it's the opposite. The harder you work, the more you make. The more people who are waiting to take a piece from you, attack you for being entrepreneurism. Where is this? This country was built on the American dream. How many businesses, when you walk into the streets, are vacant right now? Year on year, there's been businesses dropped at a higher amount than being created. You have health insurance premiums, John, that have gone up in New York per average small business person, 14%. Payroll taxes have now increased even more. There's 15,000, almost 16,000 empty storefront. People can't afford it. And if you can't afford it, what's the point? And you are the man in New York out there we gotta listen to the fundamentals of your book. But when I read your book, I don't know if it's possible to do it in today's market.
13: I look forward to spending some time together, and Let me know what state I should move some money to, and we'll catch up again real soon.
15: Everybody's bank account who's listening now. The state of the people.
13: Thank you for listening to the Cats Roundtable. We'll be right back right after this break.
12: It's the Cats Roundtable. This is Moving America. Here's Jake Novak.
16: How do you get Americans to embrace a four-door Mustang? Sell it at a discount. First of all, we have solid confirmation that the long-rumored four-door pony car is coming. The prototype did get rolled out in some form during a recent dealer meeting in Las Vegas, attended by Ford Executive Chair Bill Ford and CEO Jim Farley. But there are also solid reports that the four-door Mustang will go for the low, low price of under $40,000. But here's the question. Does Ford really have to work this hard? If Porsche buyers can be won over by four-door models, and they were more than a decade ago, then why won't Mustang enthusiasts? Here's one more hook. Ford is also reportedly aiming for a 0-60 time of under 4 seconds and more rear seat space than a Porsche Panamera. I mean, come on. This thing practically sells itself. I'm Jake Novak.
12: This is Moving America.
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13: 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With us today is Dr. Peter Mihalos, nicknamed Live Long and Prosper. Dr. Peter, tell us today, what is today's advice?
0: Well, today, John, we're going to talk about a fascinating area that's very interesting, and that's bile and peptic ulcer disease, and basically how we've moved away from eating from farm to table, and because of our diet and not eating farm to table, the processed foods, the seed oils, the various spices, the salty foods, we've changed the way we function, we've changed the way we eat. We actually evolved more of a potassium-based diet where we would eat meat, we would hunt with plants, we had more diverse electrolytes. But now we've moved our diet, and then also other things that have been introduced into the human condition are things like smoking. For example, smoking, now they found out that it makes the pancreas produce less fluid to neutralize stomach acid. Stomach acid ultimately starts chewing away at our intestinal lining. They found recently also that it lowers the blood flow to the stomach lining, and that reduces the helpful healing chemicals. The other thing they found was smokers have more severe ulcers, and medicines work slower for them. And heavy smoking raises the risk of dangerous bleeding or holes in the stomach wall. And we also now know in modern times, we know about alcohol, and we found that drinking inflames and erodes the protective barrier inside the stomach, and it also raises stomach acid production. And they also recently...
13: Smoke and alcohol. Smoke right. affects the pancreas, that affects the way the pancreas feeds acids, the positive acids to the stomach, and alcohol. Now, is that really causing ulcers?
0: It basically weakens. The things that are the most common are non-steroidal anti-inflammatories like ibuprofen and painkillers. They erode the stomach. What the alcohol and smoking does is it weakens it. For example, if you don't have blood flow, you can't heal. And smoking constricts the blood vessels. That's why smokers, when they get cut, it takes them longer to heal. When they get a cold, a pneumonia, they don't heal as quickly. So it affects the weakness of the ability to repair. But some of the most direct things are things like the non-steroidals that we talked about. And there's also bacteria called H. pylori, and that's why many times when they do endoscopy, they also take a sample and they grow in the laboratory and they see if there is any H. pylori, and then they have to give you a specific antibiotic to kill those bad bacteria, which are also associated with eroding the ulcer. Interestingly, in ancient times, they used the Greek hyospathica gum, and they did modern studies, and they found that the Greek hyospathica gum is also able to kill those H. pylori bacteria. But now other things we're finding out that certain microbiome and bacteria, when they test the gut microbiome, they tested the centenarians, the people who lived to be 100 years old, and they found those people had certain types and levels of bacteria. And now if you test the microbiome and you give people the proper probiotics, they're finding that sometimes their reflux gets better, their stomach gets better, their ulcers get better. So we're learning more and more about that. And we're going to find out more and more in the next few years. And in the future, we're going to go in. And there's even companies that are doing breath analysis where you'll breathe into the machine and it will tell you whether you have colon cancer, lung cancer, sepsis, and even tell you possibly if you have H. pylori or certain bacteria that are risk factors. We now know, for example, one bad bacteria in the stomach and mouth called P. gingivalis is associated with Alzheimer's disease, and other bacteria were actually found in heart plaques.
13: Dr. Peter Michalos, thank you for your wisdom. Thank you for your input. We'll catch up again real soon.
0: Thank you, John, for always getting the truth out on the Cats Roundtable.
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13: Us today is Lynn Shaw, LynnsWarriors.org. Well, Lynn, give us this week's update.
2: Good morning, John. A few weeks ago, you said to me, you asked me one of the most important questions that all of a sudden all the parents are asking me with back to school time. You said, at what age should a child get a phone? And I thought about this a lot. I decided, let me do a little research and give you, you know, a good answer about this. So my answer will begin always with, we have to make some distinctions here. There is a phone, okay, and then there's a smartphone, and that would be one that has, you know, capabilities of the internet. They are not the same thing. Look, in this day and age, we want our kids to be connected to us, may need a phone. We want them to have a phone that they can call us up. But at the same time, we don't want them to have a phone with unrestricted access, which means the internet, which means social media, which means strangers, these algorithms I'm always telling you about. So there is no scientifically established, you know, kind of magic age for when a child should get a phone. That is up to families to decide. We always recommend delay is the way. But the American Academy of Pediatrics, they say that their research does not identify an age, but you should also delay is the way. The child has to be ready, mature enough. It's about your family, your circumstances, and what type of device you're handing them. Because, John, there are phones that look just like an iPhone or an Android, but they only have a capability to call or text. There's no internet on there. So, okay, the child won't feel left out, and you'll be in touch with them, okay? Because a lot of kids will be like, my friend has a phone, why don't I have one? So at least the child has something as a phone, and they can call mom and dad. But Pew Research found that 95% of American teens ages 13 to 17 have access to a smartphone. We think it's even higher, like 99%, frankly. So, John, 60% of them, they're admitting, we know the numbers are higher. If we hear 60%, it could be 80, that they are online almost constantly throughout the day. So the question isn't simply, you know, when can my child have a phone? We got to think about this further. You know, how much of this adult digital world should a parent, you know, are you prepared to put in your child's pocket? Again, we want to go over a child with a phone for communication, safety, transportation, sports, again, reaching the parents. But give them the least powerful device that accomplishes that purpose, a basic phone, an old flip phone, and control the device. Know what's on there. You can pre-program the text, you know, the numbers in, the people you want, just family members. And do not just hand your child an iPhone, an Android, an unrestricted phone and say, figure it out, because the American Academy of Pediatrics says, look, again, there's no universal right age, and they're kind of afraid because, again, it's up to the parents. There's something called parental autonomy. But look at the child, the impulse control, what's going on in your family, you know, the circumstances, the child's maturity. So here's what we have to say. I would delay a phone as long as possible and treat social media access as a separate decision entirely from owning any kind of smartphone. There's also a feeling out there of thinking that nothing before 13, nothing at all. And the American Psychological Association is also saying roughly closer to 14 would ideally be a better age for phones. I mean, after all, John, we grew up with the payphone. I know it sounds old-fashioned and all that, but we got to get the kids off these devices as much as we can. And we even had our former Surgeon General put out two different advisories saying this is causing a youth mental health problem.
13: I'm not sure they really, really know. I wish there was a better way of knowing. Well, thank you so much for calling in. Keep protecting our kids, and we'll catch up with you again real soon.
2: Thank you, John. LynnsWarriors.org.
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13: 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Thank you for listening to the Cats Roundtable every Sunday morning. 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

0: It's a matter of life and death. 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

0: breaking news this hour from townhall.com. I'm Michael Harrington. The Trump administration is tightening rules on who can receive taxpayer-funded tax credits. Correspondent Willie Nelson fills us in.
1: The Treasury Department and IRS have issued proposed regulations to block illegal immigrants from collecting refundable tax credits. The rules clarify that credits such as the Earned Income Tax Credit and Child Tax Credit are federal public benefits reserved for U.S. citizens, nationals, and qualified aliens. Treasury Secretary Scott Bessent said the days of illegal aliens collecting taxpayer-funded benefits are over. Willie Nelson, Washington.
0: The president of Iran is defending a memorandum of understanding with the U.S. as the best way to end the stalled war. He emphasizes the agreement aligns with Iran's dignity and interests. The deal signed in June aimed to end the war and reach a nuclear accord, but key issues remain unresolved. Meanwhile, Iran's new security chief is warning neighboring countries against supporting U.S. sanctions. An army unit in Europe specializing in drone warfare has been told to stop learning and start using the battlefield tech and return to being a traditional infantry battalion.
2: Last November, 600 soldiers formed the 173rd Airborne Brigade in Europe that specialized in drone warfare and was set up to be used as a dedicated unit that could deploy anywhere drones were required. General Christopher Leneve, the Army's acting chief of staff, has ordered that battalion to refocus on its core mission of being an airborne infantry unit. Ukrainian President Volodymyr Zelensky said in March that Ukrainian officials were helping five countries in the Middle East and Gulf region counter Iranian drone attacks, while the United States and European countries were among others that were requested their support. Bernie Bennett in Washington.
0: A fast-growing wildfire spread from the Sierra foothills toward the center of Reno, Nevada. The Hawk Fire grew to more than 10,500 acres early today. Nearly 14,000 homes have been evacuated in the region. More on these stories at townhall.com.
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6: This afternoon will bring partly sunny skies with a high of 86. Tonight, expect partly cloudy conditions with a low of 66. Tomorrow, we'll see a mix of sun and clouds with a high of 84. Tuesday is looking sunny with a high of 85. Wednesday will be partly sunny with a high of 87. Thursday will bring considerable cloudiness along with a couple of heavy thunderstorms, creating humid conditions with a high of 84. With the AccuWeather forecast, I'm meteorologist Joe Lundberg.
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8: When George Washington accepted command of the Continental Army, Americans were fighting a king and determined not to replace one form of unchecked power with another. Washington understood the difference between authority and ownership. In 1775, he declared, "When we assume the soldier, we do not lay aside the citizen." Even as commander of America's army, Washington remembered that he remained one of the people and that the power entrusted to him was never his to keep. He did not fight to rule America. He fought so Americans could govern themselves. Washington's example gave the young nation something more than victory. It gave America a standard for leadership. Those who hold power must remain accountable to the people they serve. Because in a free nation, leadership is not ownership. It is a duty and a trust.
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5: 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I'm Stephen Parr with Louis R. Avalone.
6: Well, happy Friday to all of you here in D.C. And I say happy Friday, but this is just heartbreaking beyond words. A 13-year-old boy is dead, and the person accused of causing it is just 12 years old.
5: Wow.
6: Let that sink in. I mean, these are not hardened adult criminals, folks. These are children. Children who should be worrying about, you know, school and sports and video games and what their parents are making for dinner. Instead, you've got one family here in our community that's planning a funeral, and another is facing the unimaginable reality that their 12-year-old child has been charged in a killing. You know, and what this is, D.C. police, they said late Wednesday that they had arrested a preteen boy in connection with this fatal shooting of a 13-year-old boy in Northeast last month. And 12 years old, they took the kid into custody on the charges of voluntary manslaughter while armed. And they sought to arrest this boy after linking him to the July 11th shooting that killed 13-year-old Ahmad Mims in Kingman Park. Apparently, this shooting erupted on that day back in July, shortly before 8:30. And you know, they found, when police got there, they found the 13-year-old suffering from a gunshot wound on the sidewalk, and the boy was pronounced dead right there at the scene. I know that's a tough story on a Friday morning, but it's like we're not just seeing this here in D.C. You're seeing this more and more, younger and younger folks committing these heinous, violent crimes. It's almost like some of them think it's a game. Some of them think that, you know, there's no delete button. You know, we're so, you know, into our technology. I'm into technology. And there's so many things you can have a back button on, right? You hit the back button, or you hit the delete button, or the undo button. And, you know, sometimes if you text something, you can, you know, if you got an iPhone, I'm sure if you have an Android, you know, you can hold down the message and you can edit it, or you can delete it altogether. This is not something there. You cannot erase a bullet. You cannot undo a death. You cannot restore a mother's son or a father's hopes or a family's future after a single reckless, violent act. A moment of anger, of fear, of bravado, whatever it is, stupidity is what it is, can be a permanent scar on multiple families and an entire community.
5: Yeah, there are several stations reporting on this. One of the stories out of NBC4 was talking about how there are two other boys that came to the door, asked for this the murder suspect, Ahmad Mims, not the murder suspect, the murder victim. They asked him, hey, why don't you come outside? So he went outside, and then that was the last his grandmother ever saw him. Now, reading the article, they interview the grandmother. There's no mention in the article of any other adult family member. She says, I have 8 grandkids.
6: Oh, my.
5: There's no mention of mom. There's no mention of dad. This is one of the things that shows up over and over and over and over and over. It is when you do not have a father in the home, there are bad consequences that become much more likely, much more statistically significant. If you don't have a father in the home, you're much more likely to not graduate high school, much more likely to not go to college. You're much more likely to commit crimes, much more likely to go to prison. The vast majority of the men we have in prison in this country did not grow up with fathers in their homes. Vast majority. Like, we're talking over 75% of prison inmates did not have a father in the home growing up with
6: them. But and again, this grandmother who has 8 grandchildren,
5: she stepped up to do the best she can.
6: Trying to do the best that she can. And the other part of this is, you know, as we discuss this and as you bring up, you know, fatherless homes, you know, that does not mean every single parent household is a failed household. There are plenty of single mothers and single fathers and grandparents and relatives who perform like this grandmother. I mean, it seems like heroic work every day trying to raise children under very difficult circumstances. But we should be honest. As you pointed out, it is harder when one parent or you have zero parents that are involved, or you have one parent that's just carrying the entire load.
5: I mean, we start asking, why is it that we have kids committing heinous crimes, violent crimes, adult-like crimes? It's because without adults in the house, the kids start assuming a maturity they do not have. It happens earlier and earlier and earlier because you don't have adult supervision in the house. The kids start to run their own. It becomes Lord of the Flies.
6: Well, a child without structure will find structure somewhere.
5: Yeah.
6: We all crave.
5: Need it.
6: We all crave structure. And if you talk to any kid, you talk to either one of us, and we think back to our childhood, you know, even though we may have detested it at the time, that was beneficial to us to have structure, to have families that there was discipline in the home where it wasn't anything goes. And I think, you know, like I said, I think a child without structure will find structure somewhere, and a child without affirmation will seek it from whomever offers it. So if you don't have a father or a mother or a grandparent or a coach or a pastor, if you're not going to church, or someone that is willing to say no to you, right? I mean, eventually, you're going to find someone who tells you that, you know, well, guns is what gets you respect.
5: And we've got to start teaching our kids how to be successful in their lives. And it doesn't mean you join a gang.
6: No, guns.
5: There's 3 steps to becoming successful in your life. 3, it's only 3. 1, graduate high school. 2, don't have kids until you get married. 3, get a job and keep a job. You do those 3 things, you have a more than 85% chance you will never end up in poverty in your life. Just those 3 things. But you look at so much of the problems in our country, it's because we aren't doing those 3 things.
6: No, the guns in these cases, it doesn't earn respect. It earns funerals and it earns prison cells.
5: And it ends not just the life of the person you're shooting, it ends your life too.
6: Yeah,
5: this 12-year-old is going to go to prison.
6: Yeah, and again, once that trigger is pulled,
5: the
6: conversation is over for someone.
5: Yeah.
6: Ahmad Mims does not get another chance.
5: Yeah. Let's get to the top of the things you need to know before tomorrow. First thing you know, this weekend is the IndyCar Freedom 250 Grand Prix in Washington, D.C. There will be 2 sets of races over the weekend. One on Saturday will be the IROC series of stock car racing. Remember IROC? It was kind of a competitor of NASCAR back in the day. They're kind of another,
6: way back in the day.
5: Yeah,
6: I don't even remember that.
5: So you now got IROC series of car racing. And then on Sunday, the IndyCar series takes to the track. Metro with Formula One racers. Metro is advising people to use the Metro over the next 3 days to get around town, since that will likely be much easier than trying to drive with road closures up due to the race. You can get more information on this weekend's events at freedom250gp.com.
6: Yeah, but taking the Metro is not going to be nearly as fast as taking one of those Formula One cars. I'm just saying.
5: Right, but
6: if you're
5: in one of the Formula One cars, there's like only 3 blocks you're going to go. You're not going to. The Metro covers a much larger area. Second thing you know, the Commonwealth of Virginia pulled in nearly $1 billion in taxes, more than it expected in fiscal 2026. That's according to a presentation legislation by the Spanberger administration to the General Assembly's Joint Money Committees. The state pulled in $939 million above its forecast fund revenue forecast. Above its general fund revenue forecast. However, Governor Spanberger warned that the good times may not be continuing next year. She pointed out the state lost 43,600 jobs in 2026, 20,000 of which were government jobs. Wages did grow by 3.3% for those who still were employed, and sales taxes increased by 6.5% across the state.
6: Well, and is it any coincidence that things are trending in that direction? Because Virginia is more of a blue state these days.
5: Oh, are you losing jobs?
6: Now I know a lot of folks say, oh, well, we're reducing the size of government. You know, President Trump is,
5: you know. But there were another 23,000 jobs that just disappeared. And the third thing you need to know, the only challenger to Prince George County Executive Aisha Braveboy has been disqualified from running in this fall's elections. Tanya Sweat was running as an independent candidate to unseat Braveboy, but the County Board of Elections says she doesn't have enough signatures on a petition required to get her on the ballot. Sweat had turned in 6,500 signatures, meeting the qualifying requirements, but the board said 100 of the signatures were duplicates and another 400 were not registered voters, leaving her short of the necessary total. Sweat has filed a lawsuit challenging that decision, trying to get back onto the ballot.
6: What do you think about that one? I'm not entirely sure.
5: Yeah, it comes down to me for the facts. She either has the numbers or she doesn't have the numbers, and that's where it comes down to for me. We'll be back.
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0: Motive, able to leap tall tales from Joe Biden in a single bound. Look up in the sky. It's a bird. It's a weather balloon from China.
1: We could go to war. I'm for real. So you better check yourself.
0: No, it's American.

0: 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Stephen Parr with Louis Saar, Avalone.
1: You know, part of growing government.
0: Yeah.
1: You know, it's easy to grow government, right? When things are prosperous.
0: Yeah.
1: And even when things aren't prosperous, you go to the voters and you go, hey, we need to borrow money. We need a bond election. You know, we need you to authorize us to go out and borrow, you know, $300 million, $100 million, because we're going to do this and we're going to do that. And, you know, government is going to always accomplish everything that it sets out to do. So trust us, right? What could go wrong?
0: Right.
1: But let me ask you something. When does anyone ever shrink government? You know what I'm saying? When was the last time you heard a politician say, you know, we've got this big budget, and the big budget was based on some different calculations, our conditions, and now we don't have those conditions. They aren't quite the same. So we're just going to spend less. We're going to shrink government. We're going to shrink this department. We're going to decrease the number of personnel.
0: I hear politicians all the time say they're going to do that. Donald Trump created DOGE in an effort to do that. And DOGE did cut down some programs and stuff, but DOGE did not eliminate, I guess in the first year of Trump's time in office, spending was down. It looks like spending's up this year. So, I mean, there's been some cut from the Trump administration, especially compared to Biden. You've seen, one of the other things that happens is politicians say, we're making a budget cut. And all they're doing is they're actually decreasing the increase. Like they were going to increase it by 10%, but we only going to decrease it by 8%, and they call that a cut. You'll see that all the time.
1: Well, and I bring all of this up because Montgomery County Public Schools right now, you know, they're beginning this academic school year with the largest budget in their history.
0: Okay.
1: So Montgomery County is starting the new school year out with a $3.7 billion budget.
0: Wow.
1: Oh, my goodness.
0: That's a lot of
1: now,
0: money.
1: And this is kind of contradictory because they have fewer students.
0: There's the question.
1: Maybe it's not. They do have fewer students, but they also are cutting 415 full-time support positions.
0: So how's the budget gone up when they have fewer students and fewer employees?
1: Well, they're cutting them now but the budget is still at a record level, even with cutting 415 full-time support positions.
0: But why are we spending so much per student? Why are we spending even more?
1: Because things cost more money today. Superintendent Thomas Taylor said the pace of costs going up has outpaced the budget going up. So the budget, that $3.7 billion budget, is up 3.6% from last year. That's another $143 million. So, and that still leaves them $36 million short of what they asked for. So it's kind of like, okay, we're cutting employees.
0: Right.
1: We have fewer students that we're educating.
0: That would presumably require fewer services total.
1: And yet they're asking for more and more money.
0: Right. And then I understand, look, costs have gone up, but there's still a reason to believe that we're spending money on school stuff that's not actually school stuff. It's not actually related to classroom education. You're not going to convince me. You're going to have to do a lot of work to convince me that budget isn't bloated some way, shape, or form. That there's some money that's being spent on something that has nothing to do with actual education. So that's where we got to. Just because you're spending more money doesn't mean we're getting better quality education. There's no correlation between those two things.
1: But again, lots of school systems all across our country are facing the same dilemma. They have fewer students.
0: Yep.
1: Right?
0: And they're spending more money.
1: Well, they're spending more money because they haven't reduced the footprint. They still have the same number of schools and the infrastructure they're still trying to support and maintain.
0: And they've got some programs that have nothing to do with education, that have things to do with DEI and stuff like that. And we're paying for people to do that. Tell you what, let's dig deep.

0: I saw this story on Fox 5. Half of Fairfax County homicide suspects in 2026 are in the U.S. illegally. Half. All right.
1: What? You got to say that again.
0: Half of Fairfax County homicide suspects in 2026 are in the U.S. illegally. All right.
1: Wow.
0: This comes after police earlier this week arrested a 19-year-old man from El Salvador for the murder of a 42-year-old woman. She was stabbed to death near Great Falls. The suspect then poured gasoline all over her body. He came into the U.S. in 2024, illegally crossing the southern border in the last year of Joe Biden's administration. He was detained by the Border Patrol, and then because of the idiotic policies of the Biden administration, he was released into the interior of the country and made his way into Fairfax County, where he allegedly murdered a woman. 2 years later. This is from Fox 5. A total of 9 people have been killed in 8 Fairfax County homicide cases so far in 2026. Reporting shows that half the suspect in these cases are in the U.S. illegally. So you got 8 cases, 9 murders in 8 cases, 4 illegal immigrants. Deporting all of these illegal immigrants in this country would have cut the murder rate in Fairfax County in half this year. This isn't a sanctuary state.
1: But you know, And I think there's a couple of things going on here, and maybe there's more academic answer here. But I think lawlessness begets lawlessness, yep. Right? So if you're in this country and everyone has looked the other way as to why you're in this country and they're fine with it like they were under the Biden administration,
0: right.
1: Then what else might they be fine with?
0: Sure.
1: You know, carjacking, robbery, murder, because, you know, do the laws even matter?
0: Right.
1: If you're not serious, you know what I'm saying? And I think the other part of this is a lot of, we're told, you know, like my father who immigrated to this country, that was becoming an American citizen was one of the most important, valuable assets to him.
0: Yeah.
1: That you could ever give him, right? Because he worked for it. He treasured it. But if you come into this country and you don't have to do anything for it,
0: you just sneak in and the police arrest you, and then they're like, here
1: you go. You don't
0: appreciate
1: it.
0: Move on.
1: So you don't treat it with the kind of reverence that is needed, and you don't feel a sense of responsibility.
0: Or a sense of ownership or a sense of belonging.
1: Yeah.
0: Because you don't. Talk about some of the cases. Abdul Jalla, 32, was arrested in connection with the fatal stabbing of Minter. The Sierra Leone native entered the U.S. illegally in 2012, has more than 30 prior arrests, including for rape, assault, drug possession, according to the Department of Homeland Security. 30 prior arrests. Okay, he's been in the country illegally since 2012. According to the Department of Homeland Security, despite an Immigration and Customs Enforcement removal order filed in 2020, and dozens of arrests in Northern Virginia, local prosecutors dropped charges in most of Jalla's prior cases, records show. So this is a guy, it's been in the country illegally since 2012, 30 criminal cases against him. Local prosecutors go, how bad could he be? And now he's one of the 8 murder suspects.
1: That's just crazy.
0: Misael Lopez Gomez, 28, was indicted in July for the death of his 3-month-old daughter in March. Lopez Gomez was identified by law enforcement as a Guatemalan native who entered the U.S. as a gotaway. According to police, he admitted to repeatedly hitting the infant at their home. And then you have Anibal Armanda Chavarria Mui, 38, was arrested after a man died from a stabbing inside a Bailey's Crossroads home on March 29th. Chavarria Mui was arrested inside a vehicle and later identified as Guatemalan native. Police said ICE lodged a detainer shortly after his arrest. And again, Governor Abigail Spanberger, on her first day in office, she went, boom, we are a sanctuary state. Screw ICE. We're not helping those bastards. We're not going to do anything to support the rule of law in the state of Virginia. If you're in this country illegally, come on to Virginia. You want to rape and murder Virginians? Come on.
1: Well, and look at what has happened. I mean, just can you argue with the results?
0: Half of the murder suspects in Fairfax County, half of them, illegal aliens. Governor Spanberger, do you care about Virginians more than you do people who broke the law to get here? We'll be back.
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0: 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Steve Barber with Louis Saar Abalone.
1: Well, apparently Nike shares, you know, Nike, the, you know, the sportswear, you know, the tennis shoe company.
0: Yeah.
1: Running shoe company, athletic wear company. Their shares have fallen nearly 80% from their 2021 peak. And a lot of folks point to, you know, how 10 years ago, Colin Kaepernick, you know, knelt or sat, and then he knelt for the national anthem for the first time. And, you know, Nike went all in on taking a knee. And when they took a knee, I think they lost their footing.
0: Yeah.
1: I mean,
0: by definition.
1: Now, it's not, a lot of folks would say, well, you go woke, you go broke, right? And that's what happened to Nike. That's part of the story. I do think that the brand, you know, Nike did believe in something. You know, it believed at one point it could be more than a shoe company. It could be.
0: Yeah.
1: And I think it believed that it could be a cultural referee as well.
0: It was for a while because its statement was just do it. See, this is one of the things as a company, when you forget your brand, that's when you get in trouble.
1: Well,
0: because Nike's brand was just do it. It wasn't get into politics. It wasn't come up with excuses. It wasn't, you know, badmouth America. It was, hey, whoever you are, wherever you are, just do it. Put your shoes on. Go running.
1: Right.
0: That's a good thing. That was their brand. They strayed from their brand, and it cost them their audience.
1: Well, now instead of just do it, you know, and you do you, now it was they wanted to tell you what kind of doing you ought to do, right?
0: Right.
1: They wanted to tell you as the consumer what kind of people you ought to be. And I think once a company decides to take sides in a cultural fight, and Colin Kaepernick and the whole kneeling during the national anthem certainly was, you shouldn't be surprised when consumers take sides with their wallets.
0: Right.
1: But there's another part of this that, you know, we can talk about this story as far as the fall of Nike, its value, its stock value, 80% drop since 2021. And you can say, oh, it's because you go woke, you go broke. But another part of this was Nike's strategy of cutting out retailers. You remember Foot Locker?
0: Oh, yeah.
1: Foot Locker, I mean, that was a huge, huge outlet for Nike.
0: Sure.
1: And at some point, not that many years ago, Nike said, you know what? We're going to sell direct. We're going to go direct because you got the rise of the internet, folks buying online.
0: Right.
1: They cut out a lot of these retailers. Well, then what you saw was a lot of competitors like OnCloud, for example, they moved in, and then you had these running specialty stores that were, now OnCloud was competing in those places against Nike.
0: And you have other companies going competing for shelf space, and shelf space in retail is critical.
1: And there's a lot of folks that go into these stores, and they want a professional to tell them, this is the right shoe for you.
0: Well, and I want to try the shoe on. Just because the shoe's made by Nike doesn't mean every single Nike shoe's going to fit my foot.
1: Fit differently. I didn't mean to necessarily bring this up as a business class on, don't change your strategy. Strategy, right, in this instance,
0: especially when it's working, but and when your brand is, it's about merit, it's about success. You're putting up heroes because they succeed on the court or on the field, and you change that to here are your heroes because of their political stance. No, you lost the whole plot
1: because,
0: and I'm done buying Nike.
1: Because the whole just do it, is similar to Apple's. You know, think different. I mean, so if Apple were to go woke and do what Nike would do, I'm sure that Apple's shares would plummet.
0: Yeah.
1: Well, maybe not as deeply as Nike because, you know, most folks, I mean, Apple owns the iOS market. Yeah.
0: Let's say what?
2: What you say? What you talking about, Willis?
0: So Transportation Secretary Sean Duffy is doing a reality series on YouTube called The Great American Road Trip. I don't know how I feel about a secretary doing that, but he
1: Secretary
0: is.
1: Secretary of Transportation?
0: Yeah.
1: What Transportation, road trip?
0: Yeah, but
1: I mean, that goes
0: this,
1: together.
0: But this is also like, you know, what's going on in his own home and stuff like that. It's not just about a road trip. It's called The Great American Road Trip, but what I'm actually going to talk to you about here today happened around his kitchen table.
1: Okay.
0: It had nothing to do with the road trip. But regardless of whether it's wise for him to be doing this or not, we did find there's an interesting clip out of this. His daughter, Paloma, was considering going to Harvard. I think she's graduated from high school. She's on her way to college. And on the show, Sean Duffy said, no, you cannot go to Harvard. Take a listen.
3: Can't say no.
4: To Harvard?
3: Yeah.
4: Well, me and Mom can say no.
3: Catholicism, to us, is everything. It's the basis of our marriage. It's the basis of our family. So I'm nervous about the idea of Paloma going to Harvard. We spend a lot of time nurturing and providing formation for our kids, giving them an environment where they are steeped in faith and values. And so the idea of dropping her off at a place that would undermine that or try to undo all those things makes me worried.
4: And again, I don't want them to get one viewpoint. I want them to get a lot of different viewpoints. But I don't want them fed only one viewpoint that's contrary to the way my kids were raised. Listen, my problem is we have thought about how we raised you and how hard we've worked to, I think, raise what is a remarkable young girl. If I send you there, I think what happens is they have professionalized, figuring out how they can take good young girls like you and, I think, corrupt their minds. You don't have to believe what I believe. You don't have to have the political viewpoints that I have. But I do think it's important that you make those choices for yourself and you have a fair representation of what they are. And I don't think the Harvards of the world give you that kind of well-rounded picture.
0: All right. So he's saying, hey, look, even if you get into Harvard, you can't go to Harvard because your mom and I aren't going to send you there and make it to where you get brainwashed by the far left college professors.
5: Mm.
0: Honestly, I think he's right. It's not just Harvard, though. If you're only saying we're not just going to send you to Harvard, I think there are a lot of schools in this country that, as a conservative, if you've been trying to raise your kids and you get them to this pivotal age of 18 and they're about to start going off and then maybe they go hundreds of miles from home, everything that you've been doing up until that point can get undone.
1: Okay.
0: Based on the school that they're at.
1: That's true. But I think that, you know, if you've raised your children and you've instilled in them certain values, I do think it is healthy to go off someplace where you're challenged and where there are people who, you know what I'm saying?
0: I get that.
1: Because,
0: and I think Sean Duffy said that. We want you to have a lot of opinions.
1: But I remember coming home after, you know, one semester in college or one of my semesters in college, and I had taken a class on... It was called The Problems with the Philosophies of Religion.
0: Okay.
1: And I remember sitting, of course, we're Roman Catholic. I remember sitting around the kitchen table and saying things that today I would be like, what in the world were you telling your parents? Because I was basically poking holes in our faith because of this class.
0: But which was designed to poke holes in your faith.
1: But I think ultimately it strengthened my faith.
0: Okay. But... That you went to a school where there's at least more than one viewpoint. At most of these schools, there's not. Look, 71% of Democrats with college degrees think socialism is a good thing. 71% of Democrats who have a college degree think socialism is a good thing. That means there is something incredibly wrong with what the colleges they were going to were teaching them in those classrooms.
1: Or what they never learned in high school.
0: Either way, got to be careful where you send your kids.
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11: Hello, ladies. Look at your man. Now look at me. Now look at your man. Wait, he's not a man anymore. He's a man identifying as a woman. Now look at me. Back to him. I mean, her. She's a man again. Confused? Me too. Ladies, you want a man who stands up for what matters in this country. Be a man and listen to American Ground Radio. Ladies, look at me. You're welcome. Now he's a man again who listens to the truth at American Ground.

0: 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I'm Stephen Parr with Louis R. Abalone.
1: So apparently, Alan Dershowitz
2: and
1: Larry David are or were very good friends.
2: Well,
1: they were neighbors.
2: Yeah.
1: I think on Martha's Vineyard for a number of years.
2: Yeah.
1: And apparently, the relationship between Dershowitz and Larry David is over.
2: And of course, Larry David from Curb Your Enthusiasm, also one of the two main writers on the Seinfeld.
1: Yeah, co-writer.
2: Big-time, you know, comedian and superstar.
1: And so this relationship, this long-time friendship that they have had, I mean, we're talking decades, has become impossible, they say. Well, not Dershowitz, but according to Larry David, it has become impossible because Dershowitz actually doesn't despise Donald Trump, doesn't demonize Donald Trump. In fact, Dershowitz, just recently converted from a Democrat
2: to a Republican. Dershowitz has been a Democrat his entire life. Man's in his 80s. And he said, you know what? I can't stay with the Democrat Party anymore.
1: Well, and Dershowitz opposed Trump's impeachment. You know, Dershowitz said, look, I was a Democrat. I've intended to vote Democrat my entire life for the rest of my life. But constitutionally, this impeachment of Donald Trump it does not hold any legal water.
2: Neither one of them did. But it wasn't just that. It was also the Democrat Party's drift towards anti-Semitism. And that's a place where Dershowitz, you know, he says he's proud of his Jewish heritage, he's proud of his Jewish faith. He can't be a part of a party that doesn't support his faith. And Larry David, also Jewish, I don't know how much he's a practicing Jew, but he's also Jewish, but he seems to be fine with the Democrat Party.
1: So this goes back to 2022, where Dershowitz was in the grocery store on Martha's Vineyard.
2: Yeah.
1: And Larry David walked in to buy some groceries,
2: okay,
1: right, at this grocery store.
2: Yeah.
1: And Dershowitz says, hey, hi, Larry. And Larry David just turns and walks away, says, you know, and Dershowitz says, hey, can we at least talk? And Larry David reportedly said, no, you're disgusting. And he said he could never talk to Dershowitz again.
2: Wow.
1: And the thing, the other part of it is, I think this happens more quietly all across our country. I think there are folks with Trump derangement syndrome that just despise or find folks like you or me disgusting because we don't demonize the president.
2: You ever bumped into somebody at the grocery store that you know you disagree with politically?
1: You go to the grocery store.
2: I do.
1: So I'm going to rely on you for that.
2: You know what I do?
1: What do you do?
2: Hey, how you doing? I do what Dershowitz did. Because you know why? Because I'm not a jerk. I mean, maybe I'm not being a jerk in that moment.
1: I was going to say, no, I'm just kidding. No, but
2: seriously, come on. What kind of an awful person are you where you can't even be civil with someone just because you hold differing ideas? How arrogant are you that you can't even associate with someone who has something different than you in mind? It's awful. Tell you what, let's play a game.
3: Shall we play a game?
2: So the Archbridge Institute put out its annual ranking of the states with the most and the least occupational licensing requirements. There's state occupational licencing index. So there's certain professions that, look, you need a license from the state to practice, right?
1: Sure. There are lots of variations among states.
2: Medical professions,
1: certainly,
2: right? Architects,
1: certainly.
2: Engineers.
1: Yes.
2: Lawyers, especially things where your life is on the line. You need some licensing.
1: Right. There's 50 different states with 50 different
2: licensing structures
1: and regulations.
2: And some of them have more licensing required. Like, I don't know if you necessarily would have to have a license to be a hairstylist or to be a farmhand, but some states require if you're going to be a farmhand, you have to get a license to be a farmhand.
1: You are leading up to a question to say, which states, I'm just presuming here, states have the least, is it the least?
2: I was going to start with the most.
1: Oh, you're going to start with the most.
2: Yeah.
1: Which states have the most restrictive occupational license requirements?
2: And I'm going to warn you, this makes no sense to me.
1: You know what makes even less sense?
2: What's that?
1: Is that anyone would possibly know the answers to this question.
2: No, but everybody gets to play at home. They're
1: no,
2: guess.
1: But no one, this people, isn't fun for
2: people
1: anyone.
2: People driving in the car.
1: But this isn't
2: people
1: fun.
2: People driving in the car right now, they're going to be like, Connecticut, nope, Connecticut.
1: No, you know what?
2: They're going to be yelling at their radio right now. Connecticut, say Connecticut.
1: Okay, you know what? You're out of control. You are completely out of control.
2: I'm out of control.
1: Okay. You know what, folks? We got about 60 seconds, so you don't have to endure this for very long. Please, just stick with us here through the break, okay? Yeah. All right.
2: This is more fun than complaining about it.
1: I'm not sure. I'm not sure. I think it's a lot more fun to complain about it. But here we go. Okay. How about the state of Louisiana?
2: Not in the top 10.
1: Not in
2: the
1: top 10.
2: I was surprised, but Louisiana recently
1: New York State.
2: New York State, not in the top 10.
1: California.
2: California, not in the top 10.
1: Hawaii.
2: Hawaii, not in the top 10.
1: Washington.
2: Washington. No, not in the top 10.
1: Oh, I'm on a streak here. Yeah. I am on a roll.
2: I told you this one was hard.
1: Now let's see here. Washington State.
2: No, not Washington State.
1: Oregon.
2: Yes, Oregon, number one. Oregon's got the most restrictions.
1: Oh, man, I hit it
2: so
1: right.
2: So we got Oregon, Texas, right Tennessee, Arkansas, New Jersey, Alabama, North Carolina, Florida, Kentucky, Massachusetts. You have three blue states, five red states, two purple states. It's some of the most conservative states and some of the most socialist-leaning states.
1: I don't think it's political.
2: No, but if you're one of those conservative states, and you like Texas, and you've got the second most barriers to work in your state, you're a right-to-work state. Why are you requiring all these different licenses that don't necessarily need it?
1: I don't know. States have their own sovereignty.
2: Yeah, but make it easier for people to go earn a living.
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13: 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Able to leap tall tales from Joe Biden in a single bound. Look, look up in the sky. It's a bird. It's a weather balloon from China.
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1: You know, I mean, Act Blue. Is not... I was gonna say... Anthony Fauci is not the only guy on Capitol Hill who is taking the Fifth.
2: Yeah.
1: Apparently, and of course, the Fifth Amendment is your constitutional right, et cetera, et cetera.
2: To not incriminate yourself.
1: But the co-founder, Matt DeBurgalis,
2: right,
1: of Act Blue, invoked his Fifth Amendment right against self-incrimination multiple times this week during a closed door deposition,
2: right,
1: in a congressional investigation of the Democratic Party or the Democratic fundraising platform that is Act Blue. Act Blue has donated. I'll give you one guess.
2: Yeah.
1: Well, I'll give you two guesses. How many billions of dollars do you know? That Act Blue has donated to Democratic campaigns and causes since 2004.
2: Since 2004?
1: Since 2004. So a little over 20 years.
2: I have no idea. I'm going to say $13
1: billion. $19
2: billion. Well, that's too bad.
1: No, that's not too bad of a guess at all. Right. That is a lot.
2: That's a lot of money.
1: And of course, the accusations against Act Blue is that basically...
2: it's based on fraud.
1: There are foreign influences and domestic or American citizens.
2: There's absolutely fraud going on because you've got people who are living in trailers, have never donated any campaign. Their name is on a list of credit cards that have been used to donate to Act Blue multiple times a day to the tune of over $180,000 a year for people that are living in less than $35,000 a year. How are they donating $180,000 to Act Blue and multiple donations every single day? That's happened with multiple people in multiple states. It is absolute fraud. It's absolutely a crime going on, and yet no one's gone to jail because of this. No one's been charged in this yet.
1: No, not whatsoever. And if a foreign national... can use a platform, you know, a prepaid card, a fake identity, to donate, to influence American elections, then the sovereignty
15: questions,
1: of America...
15: We are the answer. WWRC Bethesda, WRCW Warrenton, WAVA HD3 Arlington, AM 570, the answer.
16: Breaking news this hour from townhall.com. I'm Michael Herring. The White House is escalating economic pressure on Iran, warning countries that helping Tehran could face severe consequences. Correspondent Ron Taylor has more.
17: President Trump calls the initiative Economic D-Day, targeting oil smuggling, cash transfers, front companies, and other financial lifelines to Iran. He says any country allowing those activities will face tremendous economic consequences. Supporters argue that the U.S. has an economic advantage and can pressure Tehran at lower political costs than expanded military action. Treasury Secretary Scott Bessent says maximum economic pressure could reduce the likelihood of a large-scale conflict. Ron Taylor reporting.
16: Meanwhile, the hardline new leader of Iran's top security body is threatening neighbors against joining U.S. efforts to squeeze Tehran. Egypt is trying to revive Iranian-U.S. negotiations, and Iraq and Iran say that Tehran has helped some ships carrying Iraqi oil to transit the Strait of Hormuz. The Treasury Department putting protections in place to help families keep more of their Trump account investment returns. Correspondent Richard Boyd.
18: Treasury Secretary Scott Bessent says families should not lose investment returns to unnecessary fees. The default fund, a State Street S&P 500 exchange-traded fund, charges just 2 basis points, or 0.02%. Proposed regulations would cap all investment options at 10 basis points. Employers could also contribute up to $2,500 per employee each year, tax-free to workers under the program's rules. Richard Boyd reporting.
16: After trade negotiations crumbled last week, President Trump's 50% tariffs on scores of Canadian imports kicked in on Saturday. The new levy is expected to affect roughly $20 billion of Canadian goods, ranging from hockey sticks to agricultural products. More on these stories at townhall.com.
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20: This afternoon will bring partly sunny skies with a high of 86. Tonight, expect partly cloudy conditions with a low of 66. Tomorrow, we'll see a mix of sun and clouds with a high of 84. Tuesday is looking sunny with a high of 85. Wednesday will be partly sunny with a high of 87. Thursday will bring considerable cloudiness along with a couple of heavy thunderstorms, creating humid conditions with a high of 84. With the AccuWeather forecast, I'm meteorologist Joe Lundberg.
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26: Yes.
25: So we're going to talk a little bit about estate planning and trusts and wills and, you know, what's worth it, what's not, what you shouldn't have.
26: Yes. So a lot of people have heard you should have a will. It's good to have a will.
25: And as I even heard, you can write a will on a napkin and sign it.
26: Yeah, it is definitely valid if you write a will as long as it's handwritten. You could write it yourself with no witnesses even. But is that what you want? Probably not, because you want to make sure it's done properly, that it's going to hold up in court and so on. So besides just a will, there's also trusts, and you can have many different kinds of trusts. So on the basic side, the reason you would want a trust instead of a will is a few different things. First of all, a will still goes through probate.
25: So define probate. What's probate?
26: So when you die, your assets and everything go through a court process where the court decides where the money goes, where the assets go. And if you don't have a will, then they have a default will they'll make for you. And depends on the state. You know, each of your descendants get a percentage. And every state's a little bit different on that. That's called intestate succession. If you do have a will, then they'll try to follow that, but it's still a public process, meaning everybody that you know, or anybody that you don't know, strangers, they all are going to know all your details about how much money you had and who it went to. And depending on the state and the amount of your assets, it can take anywhere from a few months to a few years to go through probate. So probate is not a process you'd usually want to go through if you have any sort of assets to transfer, especially real estate. And because most of your assets, if you have a large amount of assets, they can transfer with beneficiaries, and that goes outside probate. If you have life insurance or annuities or even investment accounts or bank accounts with a transfer on death or beneficiary listed, then that goes outside of probate. So the main thing that's still going to go through probate that's a big asset is your house or other real estate property.
25: And there are some things called the TOD in some states, transfer on death, or you can put your child on a title, but that doesn't really make a lot of financial sense. And we'll explain why in a few minutes.
26: Yeah, so let's go ahead and talk about that.
25: Okay.
26: So if you put your kids on the deed now, you're thinking, well, I'll bypass probate because I'll put them on the deed now. Now they own the house already. And when I die, they'll keep owning it. So there won't be any need to go through probate. Well, it does solve the probate problem, but it's going to create a new tax problem. So think about it this way. Let's say you bought your home a long time ago and it was only worth $250,000, and now it's worth $1 million. It's been 25, 30 years. So your home was worth $1 million. You put your kids on the deed. Let's say you put your son on the deed with you. So now you're both on the deed. There's no taxes due at this time, but when you die and he wants to sell that house, he'll pay tax on the difference from what you bought it originally, $250,000. Even though that was 20 years before he was even on the deed, he's going to pay tax from that point all the way up to whatever it's worth at that time, which might be more than $1 million.
25: And if he inherits it from a trust, he gets a step up in basis, so he will not pay any capital gains tax.
26: Correct. So really, if he inherits with a trust or a will, you get a stepped up basis. So putting him on the deed is actually even worse than having a will and not a trust. So that's the worst of the options, is to put them on the deed now. If the home has gone up in value, then that's usually a bad idea.
25: And there's other problems too. If you put your child on a deed and they're married and they get divorced, now that house becomes a contestable property that may end up having to be sold to go part to the ex. So exactly. You open yourself up to liability, to other issues and challenges. It's just not a safe thing.
26: Right.
25: And so if somebody sues, if your child is in an accident, you know, that house is now up for a liability there as well. So you expose yourself to a lot of things if you put your daughter or son on the deed of your house. So right off the bat, don't do it. It's not smart. Don't do it.
26: Exactly. The other thing people would say is, well, instead of the expense of hiring a lawyer to write up a will or a trust, which is even more expensive, you know, why would I do that? Let's just do a transfer on death deed. So now we solve that stepped up basis problem. They don't get the deed until I die, but it also skips probate. If you have one kid only and you want to make sure they get all the property right away and there's no restrictions on it, then that can actually work fine. And you might not need a trust if you only have one child and they're going to get everything. But the problem becomes if you have more than one child. See, I'm the oldest of 13 children. Raz has 13 children here. And so if we all go on one deed of the house, that's going to be a nightmare to try to figure out who wants to do what with it. Because think about it. Even if you have two or three children, you will leave the house to them. They all go on the deed, so it skips probate. But now, what do you do with that property? Well, one of them wants to sell it. One of them wants to rent it out. One of them wants to, move into it maybe. And so they continue to argue and fight. And I meet people all the time that inherited a house 15 or 20 years ago, and they still haven't been able to do anything with it because the one cousin will not sign off on anything, and they all have to agree before anything is done. So when you put multiple people on a deed, that's a problem. Now, that's actually a problem even if you have a trust. See, most of the trusts that I've reviewed for clients, they just say everything gets split among the kids. So ultimately, that means all the names are still going on one deed. And that's not a good recipe for success and for emotional stability of the children. It's better if you, as a parent, can determine ahead of time what you want to be done with the house. The trust can say the house must be sold, or the trust can say the house may not be sold for 5 years or 10 years or whatever. Or the house because it must be rented out, or whatever you want to decide, you can decide ahead of time so your children don't have to make that decision and fight with each other over it.
25: Because when you introduce several people and their spouses and their kids
26: and a lot of money,
25: there's a lot of stresses that can happen. I mean, somebody could be needing money right now to go to college. Somebody could be needing money for something else. And then it just makes much more sense. It's your money, your house, your property, and you earned it. Why don't you make the decision before you pass away to put it, dispose of it correctly so that there's no argument, no questions about what's going to happen.
26: Right. So make sure that even if you have a trust, the trust specifies what should be done with your real estate. Contact us and see what we can help you with. We really have two companies. We have Higher Ground Financial Group, and then I have my law firm, Higher Ground Legal, where we do the estate planning and actually do prepare wills and trusts for clients. And so again, go to our website, riskfeestaxes.com, and you can learn more and talk to us. We'll schedule a Zoom call with you, a video call. All of our meetings are done virtually, and we'll be happy to give you fiduciary advice on how to reduce your risk, fees, and taxes, especially relating to estate planning, but really on any topic you have a question on.
25: Yeah, we'd be happy to answer questions. You don't have to actually, you know, hire us, but if you have questions, we'd be happy to answer those questions on if you go to the website, riskfeestaxes.com, and make the appointment, and we'll go from there.
26: Right. And Rez, what is a good age to start thinking about estate planning? When should you really start?
25: As soon as you own a property. It doesn't matter how old you are. If you own a property, you should have a trust.
26: Or if you have kids. I think if the kids are young and they're not, so you see, here's another thing that comes up sometimes is if your kids are young and maybe you don't have a lot of assets, but you have a life insurance policy, some term life insurance that will replace your income. Well, what if you die and the kids get that? Well, if they're minors, they're not allowed to own money. So the court is going to appoint somebody who will charge a hefty fee to manage that money for them, unless you have a trust set up or you have a person that is in place that can handle that. So if you have young kids under 18 and or if you have property, you really should be starting to think about a trust as soon as possible.
25: And on that line, you should also have power of attorneys on each other, your spouses, as well as your children. As soon as they turn 18, you should have a power of attorney on them. Because even if they're out to college or out your vacation someplace, something happens, you need to be able to make decisions in case of an emergency. And without a power of attorney, you can't.
26: Right.
25: So all those things are part of planning for the estate. There's a lot of things that go into it. And there's a lot of interesting things you can do with a trust as well. We had a client that really wanted to restrict how much his kids or grandkids got. And they wanted to make sure that their credit was good, meaning that they didn't rack up a whole bunch of debt and credit cards. So every year they'd meet a trustee's office and have to get their credit pulled and make sure they didn't have any credit card debt before they could take money out of the trust. That just promotes good, healthy, debt-free lifestyle.
26: Exactly.
25: So if you just do a will, there's really no prolonged control that you have. With a trust, you have prolonged control over your assets for many years, possibly.
26: And some people ask us, well, can't I just do it myself? I mean, you can go to any number of websites and download a free trust or pay a couple $100 and get a trust. If I go to an attorney's office, they're going to charge me several $1,000s to do a trust. So why would I not just download a free one online? Well, it can work for some people, but it's usually not recommended because it does not take into consideration. Those online forms do not take everything into account that is unique to you. And there's no legal advice that you're getting with that. So there are a lot of things that can come up that you do not anticipate. And if you have a reputable law firm that actually creates the trust for you, they've thought about a lot of those issues. And they can help guide you to write a trust that's very, that will hold up to time. You know, like just the other day, I reviewed a trust for somebody that had done it himself. And he had a very common mistake, which is to have all his kids as joint trustees and joint executor. And that's something that is easy to do by mistake in an online form, but it's a terrible idea because now all of the kids have to agree before anything is done with anything, not just for whether to sell the property, but just even where to send the money and how much to value different things and who to hire to
25: cut the grass.
26: Yeah. So it's really a bad idea to have multiple people as trustees, so there are ways to handle that. If you want to make sure your kids don't feel left out, you can make one of them the trustee. You can make one of them in charge of the burial. You can make one of them in charge of medical decisions while in your last days. So there's a lot of different things you can do to spread out that responsibility, but you definitely want to have one person the trustee. And then if they're unwilling or unable, then the next person becomes trustee. So those are some things to think about. And again, if you have a law firm like our firm that is helping you with that, then you're going to anticipate those, or we're going to anticipate those needs for you.
25: And there's another point too, that we've seen a lot of trusts that people put the trust in place, but did not retitle the house into the trust. They didn't change the deed. So the house was still outside the trust and it was useless. So you got to make sure if you do have that, make sure your house, or all your real estate, rental properties, everything else is titled into the trust. And then another thing you want to think about, we've had several clients that this has happened to. They did a trust with a reputable law firm, but their lawyer was in their 60s or 70s. And by the time they had questions, the lawyer passed away and they said, well, somebody else in the law firm, can they help me? And they just laughed. So that's just make sure there's continuity with our firm. Daniel is only 30 years old, so he's got some time and he's got a lot of lawyers that are fairly young. So you have continuity there. Just make sure you have that.
26: So again, go to our website, riskfeestaxes.com, and talk to us, schedule a free meeting. There's no cost to talk to us for 15 minutes and find out whether it's a good fit to work with us. Talk to you soon.
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3: So the Democratic message for the 2026 midterm is, we don't love America. That's it. The message from the left is, as long as people that we don't like are allowed to win elections, we hate America. That's a heck of a thing to be running an election on. 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
26: 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I'm Imran Razvi. This is Daniel Razvi. We are here to help you with the retirement. With all the craziness that's happening in the market, we want to give you some peace and some security, right? How do we do that? Well, you go to our website. 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Those are the three killers in retirement: risk, fees, and taxes. If we get rid of those, everything else gets better in retirement. And people talk about risk a lot,
25: especially these days with the market being so volatile.
26: Yeah, and whether it's due to the current administration or whether it's due to some risk factors that were already there, either way, there's a lot of volatility, a lot of ups and downs in the market. And the market's always going to be like that.
25: You mean it's always been this way?
26: It's always been this way. It may not be quite as wild swinging always as it is right now, but it's historically, you're going to have good years and bad years.
25: And you know, I was looking at a video of somebody that was talking about the volatility of the market back in 1972, and had the same advice that we give today, that it's going to come. It happens every several years. And either you want to, you know, if you're about to retire, you should be out of the market. If you're not about to retire, just ride it out. It's going to come back. But it's the same advice. It always happens. It's been happening for years and years and years. It goes up and goes down.
26: And there's this thing, which term you may have heard or you may not have heard, but you can Google it. It's called sequence of returns risk. That's the biggest risk when you enter retirement, that and longevity risk. Those are the two biggest risks.
25: So let's break down. What is sequence of returns? Meaning that it depends on what sequence the return or the negative return happens. Is that it?
26: Yes. Because you're going to have bad years. If you're in the market, you will have good years and bad years. What you want to avoid is having bad years at the beginning. Because if you have bad years at the beginning of retirement, that erodes while you're taking big withdrawals.
25: So at the beginning of your job cycle, it's fine. But when you're about to retire, it's not fine.
26: Exactly. If you retired in 1996, you could have pulled out like 7 or 8% of your money every single year and never run out. For 30 years, you still have money, maybe even more than what you started with. Wow. But if you retired in 2000, pulling out the 7%, you'd be completely broke within about 10, 12 years.
25: Only 5-year difference.
26: And that's why, and that's because from 1996, 97, 98, 99, those were great years. And then the three bad years, 2000, 2001, 2002. And so the problem is people that retired in 2000, they had really bad years at the beginning rather than in the middle or the end of their retirement. Now, you can't control when those bad years will happen. If you're retiring today, well, chances are this year is not a great year, but you never really know, and we don't know what it's going to be next year. Or if you're retiring in the next few years, you can't afford to have bad years early on. So what you need is you need to transfer that risk to someone else so you don't have that risk. Either

0: Number one rule in investing is never, ever lose money. And then his rule number two is basically saying, it's don't ever forget rule number one. So the first two rules are, no, don't lose money. And so on that note, he has taken out about $350 billion out of the market. And actually, he started doing that well before the Trump presidency. So before he even knew that Trump was going to be elected or a tariff or anything like that, he knew that the market cycle had reached a high and there were underlying rotten things in the market that's going to cause it to fall. And if he has the money on the sidelines, he can reinvest at a discount some of those companies that have discounted at that point.
1: But let's bring it closer to home. What if you don't have $300 billion lying around in cash like Warren Buffett does? How does it impact you? Well, sequence of returns to avoid that, you just need enough money in your safe or guaranteed accounts, like a bank or a CD or money market or fixed annuity, something that's guaranteed not to lose money. You need enough there that you can draw all of your income in the bad years out of that. Because the main problem with the market crashing during retirement is you're spending money. If you don't spend money, as a lot of advisors like to say, oh, if you don't sell while it's low, you can't really lose. I mean, yes, you do lose the money because you have to grow from the lower amount, but it's not as bad if you don't also have to withdraw.
0: Right.
1: And so if you have enough money in another account, that allows you to bypass the sequence of returns risk. You can pull from the safe account when the market's down and pull from the market account when market's up.
0: And give me an example. Let's say I have $2 million and I'm used to pulling out, say, 6%, all right? That's $120,000 I pulled out this year, or last year I pulled out $120,000. This year, I dropped by 15%, okay? So now my $2 million is already down by 15%, so it's already lost
1: $300,000.
0: And then I pull out another $120,000. Now I'm way down. Before, that 6% was just the interest, but now I've really, really gone into my principal.
1: And that's something you can never recover from if it happens too early in retirement. Because you can't control when those bad years happen, you need to have a buffer that is outside the market entirely. Or you need to have some kind of guaranteed income. Many people listening to this program have worked or work for the government or for some other company that offers a pension. Mostly it's government entities that still offer pensions, but there's some other private pensions. And if you have a pension, and actually pretty much everybody has a pension, they got Social Security. We'll raise the Social Security again another segment. But you have a Social Security, you may have a pension from the government or from your workplace, and that's guaranteed income, and it doesn't have anything to do with the market. So that's a really good way also to get around the sequence of returns risk and to combat the other big risk in retirement, which is longevity risk. The risk that no matter how well you have it invested, you still are living so long that eventually, because of inflation and everything else, you start to run out of money. Because you're healthy, you didn't die, you didn't get in bad health. Those are all good things, but they are bad things when you count how much money you have to spend to take care of yourself, and that's where a pension can come in and really help you not have to ever run out, no matter how long you live.
0: So, what's the real best way to combat sequence of returns risk? I mean, if you could just pick the golden ticket or the easy button, what's the best way to fix that?
1: Well, the best way is not have sequence of returns risk is not to have sequence of returns, not to have never have bad years. If you don't ever lose money, then it doesn't matter what order the returns come in.
0: So should I put all my money into something safe like a CD?
1: Well, I mean, what you might intuitively think is, well, if I do that, then I won't have as much reward, right? No risk, no reward. Sometimes that's true, and to a certain extent, we agree. You don't want all your money in one place, even if it's a safe place. Sometimes you're missing out on some opportunities if you have everything protected. You may want to have a little bit of risk, but you might be surprised to learn, based on today's interest rates, based on what the markets are doing, the innovation that's been in the financial industry, you may be surprised to find out how much you could actually get while still not having any chance of loss. We had a client just the other day we talked to, and we were able to find a program for him that he has a potential of getting 8, 9, 10% returns, but he still has no chance of loss.
0: Yeah.
1: And there are a number of programs out there that can do that. Some of them have fees, some of them don't have fees. At our firm, Higher Ground, we hate fees. So as much as we can do without fees, we like to do that as well. And some of these are options-based strategies. Some of them are insurance-based strategies. There's a lot of different things you can do to protect.

0: for market loss. And if you don't ever have market loss, you don't have to worry about sequence of returns risk. So go to my website, which is riskfeestaxes.com. That's again, riskfeestaxes.com. And talk to us here at Higher Ground to figure out how to eliminate sequence of returns risk.
1: But we're not saying that all your money has to move into this fixed type of account. I mean, it could be, in fact, mathematically, if you have at least 50% to 75% of your money there, then the rest can still be at a high risk area, and meaning that you could be more volatile than the S&P 500 and still be okay because at least 50 to 75% of your money is protected. That's the key. The key to protect, to really have eliminate that volatility risk is to have at least 50 to 75% protected.
0: And if you've done that, then you can retire much more confidently that you won't ever run out of money. You can actually draw a lot more percentage-wise. We've talked about this before, that most advisors don't recommend taking more than 3 or 4% out each year because you need to have enough cushion that you don't take too much out when it's down. But if it's never down, you can actually take out more and still have the same chance of not running out of money. Still a very, very strong likelihood that you will never run out of money. And our clients generally, when they work with our firm, they retire several years sooner than they thought was possible. They retire with significantly more income than they thought they would have in retirement. And they save over $1 million in taxes. That's, you know, one of the benefits of working with Higher Ground is we have client-facing tax attorneys that work with our fiduciary retirement planners to give you advice to minimize your taxes over the long term. We've brought on clients from all over the place, many different advisors. They come to us, they say, look, my advisor, he mentioned taxes, but then he says the disclaimer, well, I'm not really a tax attorney or a CPA. I can't give you tax advice.
1: Right.
0: Or the email and says that in the signature. And I'm tired of hearing that. I want my clients to have good, actionable legal and tax advice. So when you work with us, you are getting advice from our law firm that is minimizing your taxes over the long term. That's really, really key. So you not only can get rid of risk, but also fees and taxes. That's the trifecta. And again, our website is riskfeestaxes.com.
1: And the whole idea is to have some plan. The problem is, without a plan, you're stressed. We want to eliminate the stress from your life. And many times, I mean, almost every week we talk to a client that's just, you can see the stress leave their face once we've shown them the math behind their income. Once we've shown them an easy way out of this rat race. I mean, working for all their lives, and they're kind of tired, they're kind of stressed. And then all these crazy things happening with the government laying people off and companies laying people off. They're stressed. What if it happens to me? What if I don't have enough money? And once we do the plan and show what kind of income you can actually generate, then the relief sets in. Then you start seeing, oh, that's a little smile come in. I didn't know I was that close to having it. I didn't know I could have retired last month.
0: Right.
1: Fun time. It's fun time when you realize that. And some people decide, I'm going to keep working. Now that I'm not stressed about retiring, I can keep working with a different attitude. And some people say, hey, it was too soon if I retired yesterday. And so we put that into place. We help them do that.
0: Yeah, we want to give you an income plan so that you know you can retire whenever you want. So the only reason you're working is because you really enjoy working. You like your job. And if that's the reason, go ahead, keep working. But you should have financial independence so that you can retire whenever you want without paying too much in taxes and while reducing and eliminating risk and fees. So again, our website at Higher Ground Financial Group is riskfeestaxes.com. 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
1: And one last statement. 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
0: Yes.
1: And that's important. 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
0: 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But the way you do that is reducing and eliminating risk as well. 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
5: Although we're fiduciaries on the radio show, we can't be because we don't know enough information about you, so we can't give you specific information. So this is more of a learning tool. It'll give you a lot of good information, and some of it may apply to you, some of it may not.
4: And we've had a question come in. Somebody was reading a book or an article called Paychecks and Playchecks, and it's a cool concept, and I want to break that down and see whether it could be right for you
5: Before we even get into that, I want to give credit where it's due. Tom Hagner coined that phrase. Tom Hagner's a great speaker and investment insurance advisor. He's done a great job. But what he came up with is an idea. So look, you trade your time for money, right? And that's what you're doing all your life. But then when you retire, let's get your money a job. Trade your money for money, right? So there's two different things. We bifurcate your money and we...
4: What does bifurcating mean? Separated in two different piles, right?
5: One part to make sure you have your paychecks. What are paychecks? Paychecks are everything you need to pay your bills, your mortgage, your insurance, your whatever expenses you have that you know you're going to have. Those are your paychecks. That covers that. Because if you got your paychecks covered, all your major expenses, it reduces stress.
4: How much do you really need in your paycheck? This is a question that a lot of our clients are wrestling with when they first come to us. And I asked them, one of the first things we ask in initial call is, how much do you need each month in retirement? And it's amazing.
5: I make $250,000, so I need $250,000, right? No, well, because what is your take-home pay? Because out of that $250,000, you're paying taxes, you're paying your 401k or 403b or TSP, you're putting money there. You're paying maybe for life insurance, maybe some other benefit, some disability insurance, whatever you pay, it's all coming out.
4: What is your FICA tax, payroll tax,
5: all that? So what's left over? What is your net take-home pay? And are you spending all this? So maybe after the $250,000, net take-home pay is, say, $15,000 a month. Okay.
4: $15,000 a month. But out of that, I'm putting $3,000 a month into the bank.
5: Right. So now I'm only spending $12,000. So that is what your net expenses are. That is what you need to be met.
4: So a really good way to find out what your number is it's amazing how many people, they could tell you instantly what their salary is. But if you ask them what your take-home pay is, it's not something they really think about. But that actually is the most important number. So go to your bank statement. Look at the last two or three deposits from your employer. And what were those? Was it 2,000 every 2 weeks? Was it 4,000? Was it 6,000, 5,000? What was it every 2 weeks? Calculate what that is. And this is the monthly amount you need. So basically twice a month, that's what you're getting. What is that number? Now think about that. After you get your paycheck, are you putting any money into after-tax savings, like your savings account, CDs, brokerage account, things like that? Because you don't need to be saving necessarily when you retire.
5: And you could even be just putting aside a couple thousand dollars a month for taking a vacation every three months. That's okay. That's still money that you don't need to survive right now.
4: So the basic living expenses are going to be what that is, the paycheck that you're getting minus anything you're saving out of that. And then that's the number that you really want to have guaranteed in retirement. Because if you have that guaranteed, you know that it will come every month with inflation, every month for the rest of your life, then you can have a lot more comfortable feeling in retirement. You'll have a lot less stress. There's many studies that show that people with guaranteed income are much happier in retirement.
5: Less heart attacks, less stress. So there's a lot of health benefits with that guaranteed income as well.
4: How do you achieve that guaranteed lifetime income for your paychecks?
5: Social Security, right?
4: Well, Social Security, hopefully you get Social Security. If you're like most people, you get Social Security, but that might not be enough. And for many people, it's not enough to cover your basic living expenses.
5: Right.
4: Because you might get $2,000 or $3,000 or $4,000 even from Social Security.
5: And if you're a lucky few that get a pension, then you got pension and Social Security, those are your paychecks. Is that enough to cover all your living expenses? And it may be, but it may not be.
4: So let's say it's not quite enough. You need an extra $3,000 a month. Okay. So what do you do? How do you guarantee that extra $3,000 a month? Well, you have to go buy a private pension. That's the really the best way to do that. And what is a private pension? Oh, it's an annuity. I said the word annuity. It's terrible.
5: That's what all pensions are.
4: Yes, exactly. So a pension, Social Security is an annuity, right? Pension is an annuity. So if you have some kind of private annuity that will pay that guaranteed lifetime income to fill that gap.
5: And preferably with some type of growth or increasing amount, because right. You know that little word that keeps popping up, inflation, that's going to happen whether you like it or not.
4: Yeah, so Tom Hegner says, well, you know, what is the best thing in the world is guaranteed lifetime income. What is even better than that will be increasing guaranteed lifetime income.
5: What's even better than that is increasing tax-free guaranteed income.
4: Exactly. So if it's tax-free, that's even better. That's why usually we recommend people use their IRAs to put into the pension and then convert those IRAs to Roth so that the pension amount is tax-free. So again, go to our website, riskfeestaxes.com, and we can give you a free video call to explain to you what is the best way to set up your paychecks and playchecks. So this is the strategy, paychecks and playchecks. So you need to find out how much do you have to set aside to meet that paycheck gap in retirement. Maybe it's $200,000, maybe it's $500,000, maybe it's $2 million. Whatever that number is, you set that aside and we can do a calculation based on today's interest rates. If you put in X amount of dollars, this is the guarantee you'll get from the insurance company. Every month they'll pay you this.
5: Yep.
4: So not all of your money goes into that, just enough to cover your basic guaranteed income expenses. And, you know, you might be thinking, well, why wouldn't you want to put all your money in there? Because if you have even more guaranteed income, that's even better, right? Well, the problem is if you do have people you want to leave the money to, then there's not going to be much of a death benefit, if anything, associated with that private pension. Just like when you die, Social Security is gone too.
5: Yeah. So the pension is designed for your life. That means linked to your life, your Social Security number. When you expire, so does the pension.
4: Now, you can get a joint pension. You and your wife can both get, for as long as both of you are alive, or even if one of you dies early, the other one will still get it. And that's fine. But once
5: the second... That's the only way you can change an IRA to a JRA, joint retirement account.
4: Exactly. But once both spouses die, then that money is generally gone if you did live a long time. A lot of the newer plans, if you die in the first couple of years, the kids will at least get the remainder that you didn't spend yet. But if you live to an average life expectancy or longer, the money that you put in a pension annuity is probably going to be gone for the kids. So that means you don't want to put all your money there. Hopefully you have enough money saved that you don't need all of it to cover your income gap for paychecks. So what does the rest of the money do? The rest of the money is your paycheck.
5: Right. So I'm going to figure this out. So let's say you have $1 million of saved up money and you need another $2,546 to meet your income. So what we would do is we would round it up a little bit, so make it $3,000. Just to give you a little bit of cushion, and you want to make it tax-free. Why tax-free, Daniel? Because tax-free is spendable money, right?
4: Exactly.
5: Because if it's taxable money, then you got to worry about taxes going up or down or sideways, whatever. But if it's tax-free, that doesn't come into the play. So we need about $3,000 of guaranteed income. So what we do is we do a calculation to find out how much money do you have to set aside, which company is offering the best pension, and what the with the lowest amount. So maybe $386,000, it may be $250,000, maybe $400,000, we don't know. So based on your age, based on your the money and what the interest rates are, environment is at the time, because if interest rates are high, you can get a better rate.
4: The interest rates have been changing a lot lately, and a lot of the insurance companies change their factors and their withdrawal rates all the time. And so what you need to do is if you want to find whatever is the best one that's going to pay you the most amount of money for the least amount of contribution for this annuity. And let's say that we come up with, okay, you need $400,000 in this annuity to cover this $3,000 a month. All right, so we've done that. Now you have $600,000 left, and you can breathe easy because this $400,000 has now paid for all of your expenses for the rest of your life, plus inflation increases.
5: That's exactly right. You heard that right. This $400,000 has paid for all of your expenses for the rest of your life, no matter how long you live. So now you've taken that off the table.
4: And you still have $600,000 left in the investments, and you could choose to have it more or less aggressive. You could have some guaranteed, some protected, some in cash, whatever you want to do. But even if you waste it all and you frivolously spend and you get rid of all that other $600,000, you know what? Every month you'll have another $3,000 a month coming from this annuity. So you can never spend it. You never run out of money doing that strategy. And that's why Tom Hegner calls it the paychecks and playchecks strategy. The paycheck is your guaranteed lifetime income. That's Social Security, any pension you already have, and then this private pension annuity thing you got. Those are your guaranteed lifetime income paycheck. And then your Paycheck is the rest of the money. So this is fun money. You can do whatever you want with it.
5: Guilt-free money. You don't have to feel guilty about spending it because you know your expenses are taken care of for the rest of your life.
4: If you want to drop 50 grand on a trip around the world, go ahead and do it. If you want to start flying first class everywhere, go do it. If you want to be frugal and leave it for your kids, do that too. Whatever you want to do with this extra money, the pressure is off because you have your guaranteed income covered from the beginning. And so that's really important. And so the paychecks and playchecks strategy gives you that freedom and that flexibility and that emotional stability in retirement, so you don't have to worry about where your next paycheck is going to come from. Now, just because it's fun money doesn't mean you have to have it all at risk. You know, we talk to our clients a lot about, if you don't need to be taking risk, then why do it, right? You don't have a purpose anymore. So most people take risk in the market because they're hoping they'll have enough someday to retire. But if you already have enough to retire, we've already guaranteed all your income.
5: That's all my life. I got to take risks. If I don't take risks, I'm not going to make any money.
4: But why? What do you need extra money for? You have enough now that it'll be there. So rather than taking more risk and maybe losing money in the market and then not having it when you need it for extra fund money, maybe it's better to take a lot of that off the table and put it in something that's protected from loss, but not a pension, just something that's protected from loss so you could access it when you need to. But the key is you can do whatever you want with that extra money because your basic income needs are met. So if you like the paychecks and playchecks strategy, then that's what you want to do. You want to set aside, first you got to determine how much you need to live on to cover all of your expenses plus inflation increases for the rest of your life. Then you need to figure out what is the best rate from some kind of private annuity that'll cover that gap. Because if you don't have enough with Social Security, then that'll be what you need to do. But you want to be careful because there's a lot of advisors that talk about different annuities, different pensions, and many of them sell them based on some bling. They'll say, oh, you get this 30% bonus, or I saw one the other day, it was 51% bonus. You put in $100,000, you got $151,000 from day one. What you want to check is how much are they actually going to pay you. If it's a pension, the bonus has nothing to do with it. The interest rate has nothing to do with it. What do you get per month? That's the most important thing, because some of the annuities that have a really big bonus actually have a much lower payout factor. So they're actually the same or worse than some other annuity that does not offer a bonus.
5: So that's just like a squirrel trying to distract you from the rope.
4: Right. So then what you need to do is find out what are you actually going to get per month? And then is there another annuity that provides you more per month for the same amount of money? Or you can put in less and get the same amount of money.
5: And we have software that actually evaluates up to 2,600 different annuity iterations out there. So you don't have to do this alone. We can find out for you. And if you've already looked at something, presented with something, we can show you what it is, how it compares to the marketplace.
4: And one of the last things before we end this segment, I want to say, if you have an annuity that you got several years ago for this type of strategy, you may be able to refinance it. The interest rates have changed. 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
5: And you can get that book from Hegman as well if you like, Paychecks and Playchecks.
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1: 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I'm Imran Razvi with my son Daniel Razvi, who's a tax attorney.
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0: 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You've been frugal and you've done a great job, and now you are reaching this point where you're ready to retire, and you have all this money saved up. So first of all, how do you know, do you have enough saved up? And how much are you going to actually spend in retirement? A lot of people haven't really thought through that part of it. They've just been told, okay, save, save, save, save, save, save. And if you've been a good saver, now you have a surplus.
1: Yeah.
0: And you might actually have quite a bit more than you really need to retire.
1: So we run across two types of people at that point. When you get to retirement, the one type of person has saved up all this money. They have a bucket list. They wanted to travel. They want to do all these things, but they're afraid. They're tied up. They're stuck because they're afraid of what's happening in the market, the market volatility. They don't have an income plan. They don't have anything that really helps them solve the tax problem, those kind of issues. So they're frozen and they don't spend any money because they don't know what they can do.
0: So these are people that need a plan, are licensed to spend money. They want to be told that they are able to. So we run the calculations to help you be able to spend as much as possible and never run out.
1: Right. And if it's too much money, that's okay. You can do other things with it. But then the second kind of person is a person that has always saved and they don't spend money. They've always lived very frugally. Now they have 7, 8, 10, 12, 15, 20 million dollars and they're still not spending money. What do you do with them? They don't have anybody to leave it to. They don't have anybody that deserves it, because we got around close to a lot of clients that I don't want my kid to get spoiled and get a whole bunch of money and then don't do any work. Or some people that don't have any children and they're like, what do we do with all this money? We've been saving and we're too afraid to spend, because that's all we know is how to save. And Daniel likes to call them what?
0: Pathological savers.
1: Yes.
0: If that's you, are you a pathological saver? Is that your mental condition, mental state?
1: Yes. So that's the issue. If you're a pathological saver, meaning that all you think about is saving money. Okay. Well, to what end? The purpose of money, the purpose of working is really to trade your time for money so you can take care of your food, shelter, lodging, and hopefully some entertainment and things like that. But if you're well beyond that, now what are you in the world are you saving money for? Because that's all you know, right? That's all you've done all your life.
0: And I ran across a client recently. She had been working and she's worked and saved, and she got a decent size or mediums to small inheritance as well. But most of the money she's got is she actually saved and earned and worked for. And she's now got about $2.5 million saved. And she's just been very frugal, very dedicated. And even though she's never really made more than $100,000 income, she came up with $2.5 million of savings by the time she's getting close to retirement. And she's pretty sure, even at 61 years old, she's pretty sure she has to work several more years. She doesn't have enough to take care of her retirement. And we were able to show her, not only do you have a surplus, you could carve off even just a third of your assets and guarantee with a pension plan, you can guarantee you'll have as more income than you're going to spend with your current lifestyle. So that's only using one third of your money. So the other two thirds of your money is fun money, it's play money. But she's like, but I don't want to, I'm worried, maybe I don't have enough. I should save more. And even after we started putting this plan together, she sent me a question. She said, well, okay, now which account should I put my $8,000 Roth contribution in for this year? I said, don't.
1: You don't save more money.
0: Don't save more money. You're good. You should be spending money, but it's really hard to have that mindset shift. And you need to see the math behind why we can be confident that you will never run out of money, even if some catastrophic things happen. Because for this client, she was rightly concerned originally because all the money was in the market. So if the market had a big drop like 2008, her $2.5 million would be $1.2 million or $1.1 million. And if she retired then, it would be much harder to sustain the income that you would need for the next, 20 or 30 years. And she said, my family has always lived a long time, well into their 90s. So I expect to live to at least 95 or 100. How do I know my money won't, run out before I die? And so we were able to alleviate that piece of it. So she is now confident that she won't run out of money. But it's still really hard to make that mindset shift to start spending money. It hurts so much to spend money. So one of the things we help our clients with is we give you ideas. What can you spend, your money on, and how can you enjoy what you work so hard for? And even if it's not traveling, even if it's not doing, going expensive places or buying cool toys and so on, there's other things you can do that could be fulfilling. Maybe there are some charitable interests you have, and maybe not a specific charity, but maybe you could start your own foundation that can give money away to various causes. wouldn't it be so much better to see the enjoyment and the good and the impact you make while you're alive, whether it's to give to charity, whether it's to give and help your kids? It's much better to see it while you're alive than when, after you're gone, you're not here to enjoy it and see what the impact is.
1: Yeah, one of the best things that one of our clients actually put to words, and he said, look, I'd much rather give with a warm hand than with a cold hand.
0: Okay. So what does that mean?
1: That means while I'm alive and I can enjoy it, I can see the impact I'm making, and also the tax deductions. If I'm giving some things, why not? You can't get tax deductions if you're dead.
0: Exactly. So I had a client the other day. He had several million dollars that he was going to leave to charity, and because he had his inheritance for his kids all set up with additional money, but he had this few million dollars he was going to give to charity. And I said, why not give it to charity now? If this is not money that's going to be allocated to your income, you already know you have enough income from other sources. Go ahead and give it to charity now. You get the tax deduction now. That makes your other income tax free for the next several years. And you can see the impact it makes on that charity today. So he said, oh, I never thought about that. People think about, oh, I want to give to charity when I die. But when you die, you don't get the tax benefit.
1: See, one of the things is you oftentimes don't want to give the money away while you're alive because you're not sure. There's no certainty of how much you're going to need, what income plan you have, what legacy plans you have. All those things are never really certain. It would most be most advisors. Usually you're paying 1-3% in fees to advisor and mutual funds, managers, things like that. What are you really getting out of that? I mean, you got $5 million, you're paying, say, 1.5% fee overall, including the internal 12B1 fees and everything else. What is that of $5 million?
0: It's like $75,000.
1: $75,000 a year, and you're not even having an income plan? You don't even have a tax plan? What in the world are you paying that money for? That's a lot of money.
0: It is.
1: What I would say is, look, when you're retiring, you have a completely different frame of mind than when you're working. When you're working, you're putting money away, you're nose to the grindstone, working hard and saving as much as possible all the time. And the thing is, you're saving automatically through your paychecks. So a lot of times you don't even realize how much you're saving. All of a sudden you look up and you got $5 million in your account. That's $2 million or one, whatever it is. And you, well, how'd that come up? Because you kept putting money in every paycheck, and that's what happened. But now we got to look at it differently. And without a plan, you're going to have a lot of uncertainty, a lot of angst, and it's not going to be good for you. And nobody, I don't know about you, but I certainly don't want to die with $5 million that's going to be buried with me in my coffin. It doesn't do anybody any good. So you got to have a plan. You got to sit down and really figure out what is it important to you, and what's the best way to do that, most tax advantage way to do that. And that's important. Very important piece of this is how to minimize your overall taxes, not only for you, but for your beneficiaries.
0: And so go to our website, riskfeestaxes.com, and you can schedule a meeting there, a free video call with Higher Ground Financial Group. 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He'll be able to help you, give you fiduciary advice, and walk you through, give you those exercises of how to think about spending money now that you're switching from the saving to the spending phase.
1: And there's different ways to spend. Again, as I said, you gotta minimize the taxes that you spend. And so one of the things that Daniel likes to say is you're gonna have to pay taxes. That's inevitable. It's gonna happen. But if any game you're gonna play, you look at the rule book first, right? Mm-hmm. So if you're gonna play any game, you look at the rule book, figure out how to play. So if you're gonna have to play the tax game, have to pay the taxes, look at the rule book. But who wants to look at 10,000 pages? And that's just the first chapter of taxes. Okay. So you hire somebody that knows the rules. And we get this often. Our clients, when we're talking to them and we give them an idea, it's like, wow, I didn't know you could do that. Oh, that's cool. I didn't know you could do that. Oh, can you do that for us? Yes. We do all the legal stuff. We do the trusts. We do the foundations. We do all those things and help you go and wade through all that so you don't have those problems. One of the biggest things, though, is a study that was done on people that were retiring. The worst people that had a guaranteed income versus that did not have a guaranteed income. They had plenty of money. So it wasn't that they were running out of money, but those that had guaranteed income that they could not outlive and it was to cover all their costs, they live, 20% longer.
0: That's right.
1: 20% longer. That's just crazy.
0: From age 65. So it starts with at age 65, people who retire then with a guaranteed income lived about 20% longer than those who did not.
1: That surprises. Even those people that had more money didn't live nearly as long as the ones that had the guaranteed income.
0: when you have that certainty and guarantee, then it actually helps you reduce stress that you didn't even know you had, and you do live longer. And it's certainly better. And I heard it explained this way. If somebody is paying you to be alive, because the check stops when you die, if you're being paid to stay alive, you're going to stay alive, so you get more checks.
1: Yeah, that's right.
0: So that's one other way to look at it. But even if you have a surplus in assets, having a guaranteed income, that's really, really important. And I had a client just the other day we were talking to, and he had $several million set aside, and he knows even if his current advisors told him even a 3 or 4% fake withdrawal rate, even from all being in the market with
1: more than enough money,
0: it's going to be more than enough money. But he said, why don't I just peel off a little bit of this and guarantee my income? And then I don't have to stress. I can do whatever I want with the other money. I can give it away. I can spend it. I can just leave it to the kids. It doesn't matter because my own income is certain. And that strategy is called paychecks and playchecks. We've talked about this before on the show. Paychecks and playchecks. You have a guaranteed paycheck, and Social Security is one of those. Your pension, if you have one, might be one of those. And an income annuity might be one of those. But those pensions are what cover your basic living expenses. And then from then on, the rest of the money can be used for playchecks, play money.
1: Yeah, I love the term. Somebody's paying you to stay alive. So stay alive. Enjoy life.
0: Exactly.
1: Okay? Let somebody else pay you to stay alive. That's a great job for retirement. Stay alive.
0: Yes.
1: So riskfeestaxes.com. 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
8: Breaking news this hour from townhall.com. I'm Michael Herring. The White House is escalating economic pressure on Iran, warning countries that helping Tehran could face severe consequences. Correspondent Ron Taylor has more.
11: President Trump calls the initiative Economic D-Day, targeting oil smuggling, cash transfers, front companies, and other financial lifelines to Iran. He says any country allowing those activities will face tremendous economic consequences. Supporters argue that the U.S. has an economic advantage and can pressure Tehran at lower political costs than expanded military action. Treasury Secretary Scott Bessent says maximum economic pressure could reduce the likelihood of a large-scale conflict. Ron Taylor reporting.
12: Meanwhile, the hardline new leader of Iran's top security body is threatening neighbors against joining U.S. efforts to squeeze Tehran. Egypt is trying to revive Iranian-U.S. negotiations, and Iraq and Iran say that Tehran has helped some ships carrying Iraqi oil to transit the Strait of Hormuz. The Treasury Department putting protections in place to help families keep more of their Trump account investment returns. Correspondent Richard Boyd.
13: Treasury Secretary Scott Bessent says families should not lose investment returns to unnecessary fees. The default fund, a State Street S&P 500 exchange-traded fund, charges just 2 basis points, or 0.02%. Proposed regulations would cap all investment options at 10 basis points. Employers could also contribute up to $2,500 per employee each year, tax-free to workers under the program's rules. Richard Boyd reporting.
12: After trade negotiations crumbled last week, President Trump's 50% tariffs on scores of Canadian imports kicked in on Saturday. The new levy is expected to affect roughly $20 billion of Canadian goods, ranging from hockey sticks to agricultural products. More on these stories at townhall.com.
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12: Authorities say Russian and Ukrainian drone and missile strikes have killed at least 10 people around the region this weekend. Ukrainian officials say one person died on Saturday in a ballistic missile strike on Kiev. Russia says that strike was aimed at a locomotive depot. Ukrainian authorities say 4 other people were killed in the Zaporozhye region, 2 in Kiev. Russian authorities say a Ukrainian drone strike killed 3 people, including 2 children, in Russia's southern Krasnodar region. The attacks came a day after a massive Russian drone attack. Years after Hong Kong's annual vigil for the Tiananmen Square crackdown ended, former organizer Tang Quan still discreetly visits former memorial sites of the city. Overt public commemorations have become risky under a crackdown that followed Hong Kong being taken over again by China. 2 of Tang's former colleagues were convicted Friday of inciting subversion under a new security law. News and analysis at townhall.com. Tesla recalls nearly 3 million vehicles in China over door handle safety risks.
16: Tesla and other Chinese car makers are recalling more than 4 million vehicles over safety concerns, including risks tied to their door handles. Tesla is recalling about 2.98 million vehicles, including models 3, Y, X, and S, over door handle safety risks. This follows China's announcement in February to ban hidden door handles seen commonly on Tesla and other Chinese electric vehicles starting next year. It follows EV accidents where hidden electronic door handles failed to function and trapped passengers. Keith Peters reporting.
12: Serena Williams will team up with Carlos Alcaraz to create a powerhouse mixed doubles pair in her return to the U.S. Open tennis tournament. Williams and Alcaraz are being given a wild card to the big tournament. The mixed doubles main draw begins on Tuesday. More on these stories at townhall.com.
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18: This afternoon will bring partly sunny skies with a high of 86. Tonight, expect partly cloudy conditions with a low of 66. Tomorrow, we'll see a mix of sun and clouds with a high of 84. Tuesday is looking sunny with a high of 85. Wednesday will be partly sunny with a high of 87. Thursday will bring considerable cloudiness along with a couple of heavy thunderstorms, creating humid conditions with a high of 84. With the AccuWeather forecast, I'm meteorologist Joe Lundberg.
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22: 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I am your host, Walt Phillips, and this broadcast is brought to you by the Reagan Gold Group. Folks, I am glad you are here because I have a story for you today that stopped me in my tracks. It is breaking news out of Belgium. It involves an 18-year-old working a summer construction job, an old brewery cellar, a bricked-up wall, and enough gold to make headlines all over the world. But the number I want you to keep in your head is not 10 million. The number is 90,000. And before we get into that story, grab a pen and write this number down. 1-800-702-2212. 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Fill out a few simple questions and somebody will be in touch with you right away. I'm going to say that number a few times today, so do not trust yourself to remember it. I want you folks to write it down. And one quick piece of housekeeping, I am not a financial advisor. I am a guy who has been watching these markets, looking at the numbers, and connecting the dots for more than 20 years. I'm going to tell you what I see, and you can decide what makes sense for your own future. Now let's go to Belgium. On Tuesday, August 11th, folks, workers were laying sewer pipes at a former brewery property in Belgium. One of the workers was an 18-year-old student named Kobe there on a summer job. The crew broke through a section of an old cellar wall and found gold bars, coins, and nuggets. The discovery was reported at around 9 million euros, roughly $10.4 million. That is one hell of a story. But the treasure hunt is not what keeps me thinking about it. What keeps me thinking about it is the person who put that gold behind the wall in the first place. Nobody knows exactly who it was. Nobody has a receipt. Nobody knows exactly why they did it. But somebody made a decision a long time ago, and I'm going to take a piece of what I work for, or rather what they work for, and they're going to put it in something real. And then they sealed it away. And the world did what the world always does. It changed. The brewery changed. The people changed. Governments changed. Prices changed. Wars came and went. Entire generations lived their lives. And decades later, someone opened that wall and everybody knew what they were looking at. Gold. That is where the $90,000 question comes in. People have taken the reported amount of gold found in Belgium and run it backward using the old official gold price of $35 an ounce. That puts the gold's old price value in the neighborhood of $90,000. Now, I want to be accurate here. That doesn't mean, folks, that we know somebody paid exactly $90,000. We don't. There is no receipt. It is simply a way to picture the scale of metal that went behind that wall. But sit with the comparison because it is the entire reason we're talking about this. Imagine two envelopes sitting on a shelf many decades ago. In the first envelope is $90,000 in cash. In the second envelope is $90,000 worth of gold. Both represent the same hard work, the same sacrifices, the same years of getting up early, working through bad weather, paying bills, raising kids, making sure there was food on the table, fixing what broke, and trying to create a little breathing room for your family. Then you close both envelopes and don't touch them for decades. Now, fast forward to today. You open up the cash envelope, and what do you have? You have $90,000 in cash. It may look like a lot of money, but it is still $90,000. It didn't turn into $10 million just because time passed. And more importantly, it will not buy anywhere close to what $90,000 could buy back when it first went into that envelope. A $100 bill still says $100 on it. The number never changed, but the life that $100 buys you changed a whole lot, folks. You know, with that, without anybody having to lecture you about it, you see it at the grocery store, you see it at the gas station, you see it when the property tax bill shows up, you see it when your grandkids tell you what the rent costs now, you see it when something in your house breaks and a repair that used to be a couple hundred dollars turns into a small crisis. The number on paper stays the same. The buying power does not. Now let's open the gold envelope, or rather the humongous gold reinforced envelope, folks. The Belgium hoard was reported at about $10.4 million. Not because somebody got lucky with a stock tip. Not because the gold was earning interest in a wall. It sat there, but while paper money lost buying power around it, physical gold carried value and increased in value through the decades. That is the difference between holding a number and holding an asset. If the person in Belgium had sealed up $90,000 in cash, they would have opened that wall to find $90,000 in cash. It would not be worth $10.4 million. It would not have carried the same purchasing power. It would be exactly what it was, paper with a number printed on it. The gold was different, folks. It was real when it went in. It was recognized when it came out, and it carried the weight of all those years in between. So let me put this to you as plainly as I can. If I put two choices in front of you, $90,000 in one chest or $10.4 million in the other, which chest are you choosing? That's not a trick question. Nobody picks the 90,000, right? And that is the point. The difference was not that somebody worked harder. The difference was the form in which that work was saved. One chest held paper and the other had held physical gold. Now bring that question home. If you build your own modest version of that chest with a portion of what you have saved, what could it look like 10 years from now? I'm not talking about 50 or 70 years. I'm talking about the next 10 years at a time when gold and silver are already moving and the people who study these markets see even more room ahead. Now, I'm not telling you to put a chest behind the wall, folks. I'm not telling you to turn your house into an old brewery basement either. I'm telling you that story because it asks a fair question. What part of what you have worked for is built to hold up when the world changes around it? Not every dollar, not all or nothing, not a dramatic move because somebody on the radio got loud for 30 seconds. I'm just asking an honest question. 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Because once the Belgium story clicks, the next question's obvious. How would I even begin? Now, folks, this is where people make it harder in their own heads than it has to be. They hear physical gold and they picture somebody in a dark suit talking about vaults in Switzerland. They picture pages of paperwork. They picture a conversation where they're supposed to know every coin, every bar, every ounce, and every little code word before they're allowed to even ask a question. Folks, that is not how it works. There are two very simple doors. The first door is a direct purchase. Maybe you have savings. Maybe a CD matured. Maybe you sold something. Maybe you received an inheritance. Maybe you have cash that you have worked hard for, and you don't want every single dollar you own sitting in some paper system forever. You call, you ask what options are available, you decide what feels comfortable for you. 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That is door number one. Door number two is for people who say, Walt, most of what I've built is in retirement accounts. Maybe that's an IRA. Maybe it's an old 401k from a job you left years ago. Maybe it's a TSP from military, federal, or postal service. For eligible accounts, there may be a properly structured direct rollover into a self-directed precious metals IRA. 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Now, there's one more thing we have to talk about, because information is not usually what stops people. Waiting is. A few months ago, folks, I was making this case when gold was around $4,000 and silver was around $50, and I heard the same thing from people again and again. Walt, maybe I'll wait. Maybe it will come down. Maybe I'll see what happens first. And folks, since then, both metals have moved materially higher. Now, I'm not saying that because I need a pat on the back. I'm saying it because waiting is not always neutral. Most people who wait are not careless. They're trying to be thoughtful. They do not want to make a move at the wrong time, and I respect that. I have had people tell me, Walt, I'm not against gold. I just want a little more proof. I understand that instinct, and nobody wants to be rushed. But if what you need is information, get information. If you need to understand the two doors, ask about the two doors. Just don't wait for the whole world to agree before you act. By then, the easy decision is usually not easy anymore, folks. The person in Belgium did not wait for a newspaper headline to tell them the world was changing. They made a quiet decision with the information they had in front of them at the time. But there's a point where careful turns into frozen. And when something moves, people suddenly become more comfortable at a higher price than they were at a lower price. And that's always been crazy to me. That is what I have called the backwards brain. When the price is down and the news is ugly, people feel nervous. And when the price moves higher and everybody's talking about it, they feel safer. But that is usually the moment they are looking at a much different entry point. That is where the elevator picture comes in. Picture you're standing in a lobby. The elevator doors are open. Somebody says, it's going up. Get in. And you say, I'll wait to see if it really goes up. Then it goes up, and now you're watching floor numbers climb, waiting for it to come back down so you can get the price you wanted before, and sometimes it does. Sometimes it doesn't, folks. But you're no longer making a decision from the same place you were when the doors were open. Now, I'm not going to sit here and tell you I have a crystal ball, but we're not flying blind either. For the last several episodes, folks, we have talked about people who live and breathe these markets, people such as David Hunter and Michael Oliver, some of the most brilliant minds in precious metals, calling for a major next leg in gold and silver. Hunter has publicly talked about targets as high as roughly $6,800 for gold and $180 for silver By the end of this year, folks, Michael Oliver has been even more aggressive on silver, and JP Morgan has publicly projected gold at around $6,000 by year's end and around $6,300 going into 2027. Those are forecasts. They aren't guarantees, but look at the direction. Gold and silver have been moving north, not south. The analysts you've heard on this show are not calling for the metals to disappear. Major institutions are still putting out upside targets. Central banks are still buying physical gold at a record pace. So the question is not, can somebody hand me a perfect prediction? The question is, with the signals lined up the way they are, do I want to keep waiting while the train is already moving? The person who put gold behind that wall, folks, did not know it would become a $10 million news story. They did not know the future. They just made a decision before the future became obvious. Now, folks, the time to make this call is now. Again, folks, that's 1-800-702-2212. 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

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Now, folks, the Belgium story would matter in any era because it is about what lasts. But it's worth having this conversation now because the world is giving people plenty of reasons to think about what they own, what is paper, and what is real. The national debt is enormous at almost $40 trillion. The interest bill is enormous. The country keeps spending more than it takes in. And at some point, those bills get dealt with one way or another. There are no painless ways to deal with bills like that. The details are complicated, but the result is familiar. When more claims chase the same things, the cost of living gets heavier. That is why people pay attention to physical assets. You can't create more of them with a keyboard when the pressure is on. Central banks have been buying physical gold at elevated levels. Venezuela has been trying to recover their own physical gold that's being held abroad from them. Those are not people in tinfoil hats or gold bugs. Those are governments looking at a world full of paper promises and deciding they want some physical metal in their control. That does not mean you should copy every decision a government makes. It means you should notice the direction. The biggest players on earth do not keep every bit of their reserve in somebody else's paper promise. They want a piece of their reserve in something that is outside of that promise. That is the same question we started with in Belgium. What do you want in the envelope, folks? What do you want in your treasure chest? What do you want? What do you want holding a piece of the work that you've put in over your lifetime? And folks, then there are people such as Martin Armstrong, whose private cycle AI model with a 40-year proven track record, may I add, points to 2032 as a major turning point. In his model, and again, folks, this is not prophecy. It's not a reason to panic. You do not need him, a television personality, or anybody else to tell you that the cost of living has changed and the world feels less certain than it once did. But Martin Armstrong's model points towards a possible collapse in the next 5 years. You know, it's something to think about. And what matters is how you respond to it. You can ignore it. You can stay entirely in paper and not listen to anything that I'm saying and hope that every promise gets kept. Or you can take a little time and get the information and see whether it makes sense to put part of what you built into something physical. That is not radical. It's not dramatic. It's not the kind of decision the person in Belgium made decades ago before any of us even knew their name. And I want to make something clear before I close this out today, folks, or at least close this segment out. This is not an argument that every dollar you own has to be in gold or silver. This is not an argument that you stop living your life, stop enjoying your family, or spend every day staring at a price chart. It is an argument for giving yourself choices. When part of what you built is real and physical, you are not betting your entire future on one market, one bank, one retirement statement, one government policy, or one promise made by somebody you have never met. You have another piece on the board. That is why the two-door conversation matters. A direct purchase may fit one person. A properly structured retirement account conversation may fit another. Some people may decide that neither is right for them, and that's fine. But nobody should stay in the dark simply because that process sounds harder than it is. Now, folks, let me bring this home. That person in Belgium did not leave behind a prediction. They did not leave behind a white paper. They did not leave behind a spreadsheet full of complicated theories. They left behind gold. They left behind proof that some part of their work made it through the changing world around it. You have worked too hard to let confusion make every decision for you. You have worked too hard to hear a story like this, see what it is pointing to, and say maybe someday.

0: Maybe a direct purchase is right for you. Maybe a retirement account conversation is right for you. Maybe the right move is simply to make a call and find out what you didn't know before. But the person in Belgium made their choice before the world changed around them. And that is the point worth holding on to if you don't take anything else from today. Nobody gets a map of the next 20 years before they have to make decisions in the present. Unless you're in the movie Back to the Future, folks. 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What you do get, though, is the chance to look at the choices in front of you while you still have time to think clearly. 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And folks, I will tell you this, a lot of people think that there's no possibilities for them at all. And they think they're completely closed off to this conversation. 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The price action is there. The metals are moving. The only question is whether you're going to keep watching from the lobby or you're going to get on the elevator while the doors are still open. Again, folks, the call is free. The information is free. And yes, if you decide the timing is not right after you hear all the details, that's your choice. But this is not a conversation to keep putting off. 1-800-702-2212. 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Folks, I am Walt Phillips. Please do not go anywhere. As usual, Carl joins me in segment two, and we're going to talk about the Belgium story, the two doors, why people wait, and how to get the information you need, as well as a bunch of other questions that I have for him. Make sure you stay tuned. This is The Gold Show, and we will be right back.
1: Foundations of Freedom, a look at America's founding principles and the leaders who shaped our nation.
2: When George Washington accepted command of the Continental Army, Americans were fighting a king and determined not to replace one form of unchecked power with another. Washington understood the difference between authority and ownership. In 1775, he declared, "When we assume the soldier, we do not lay aside the citizen." Even as commander of America's army, Washington remembered that he remained one of the people and that the power entrusted to him was never his to keep. He did not fight to rule America. He fought so Americans could govern themselves. Washington's example gave the young nation something more than victory. It gave America a standard for leadership. Those who hold power must remain accountable to the people they serve, because in a free nation, leadership is not ownership. It is a duty and a trust.
3: The problem with living for pleasure is that it's both short-sighted and the satisfaction never lasts. It's like waiting in line for 4 hours in an amusement park for a ride that lasts only 2 or 3 minutes. You may be looking forward to the weekend to go out or to take a trip with friends. It is not that those things are necessarily bad, but come Monday, there is this feeling deep down inside of you that something is missing. That something is a personal relationship with Jesus Christ. You were created by God for that relationship. Life is about more than just seeking fun. Jesus is waiting to come into your heart and help you to change your way of life. If you'd like to be a new person and begin a relationship with Jesus Christ, you can call or text us at 888-NEED-HIM. That's 888-NEED-HIM.
4: Imagine getting this kind of news. Karen Collins was in her 20s. She was newly married, and then her husband, Michael, was diagnosed with stage 4 cancer.
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7: I'm as lost as everybody else. I'm still looking. I'm still searching. Hi, this is Lon Solomon. And this is what Billy Joel said at the close of his documentary, And So It Goes. You know, Billy is right. Everyone is born lost, looking and searching for something to fill the hole inside of us that only God can fill. This is why Jesus said, come to me and I will give you rest. You will find peace for your soul. Hey, if you're still looking, look in the right place, the Lord Jesus. Not a sermon, just a thought.
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0: All right, folks, we are back. And folks, what a first segment we had. We started that with the story out of Belgium. An 18-year-old worker and his crew break through a cellar wall at a former brewery property. And behind that wall, they find a reported 9 million euros worth of gold, bars, coins, and nuggets. Something physical that sat there while the world changed around it. And the reason that story hits me so hard is simple. The wall came down, and the gold was still gold. That is the point of this show. That is not about chasing one day's price action. It is not about being scared by a headline. It's about asking what still matters after the headline changes, after the rules change, after the world gets more complicated than it was when you were balancing a checkbook at the kitchen table. I also walked you through the two simple doors. 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You just have to be willing to get the information. So before we get into this conversation, write the number down again, folks, 1-800-702-2212. 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No more waiting. The call is free. The information is free. There is no commitment, no pressure, and no downside to asking good questions. You can call and say, I heard Walt on the radio. I want to understand a direct purchase. Or you can say, I heard Carl on the radio. I want to understand whether an old IRA, 401k, or TSP may have an option. That's all you have to say. Real quick, folks, again, before I bring Carl on, I'm not a financial advisor. I am a guy who studies this every day and brings you what I believe matters. And now, as usual, folks, I have somebody here who talks to real people about physical gold and silver every single day. All right, guys, without further ado, you know what time it is. It is time to introduce Carl. Carl, as always, thank you for being here with me, brother.
9: You're welcome. Thanks so much for having me.
0: Absolutely, Carl. And listen, Carl, I want to do things a little differently this time. I have a few extra questions that I want the audience to hear from you. Not a long speech from me, but your real take from the conversations you're having every day. So you ready to jump in with that, Carl?
9: Let's make it happen.
0: Awesome. Awesome. So, Carl, I opened the show with that Belgium story, the gold behind the wall. The world changed, the property changed, people came and went. And then decades later, it was still there, still recognized, and still valuable.
10: Now, I'm not saying people should bury a box in the yard, but I'm saying that there's a lesson in it. And, you know, what is a story, you know?
9: It's even more valuable. It's even more valuable.
10: Right, right, right, right. Absolutely. Yeah, I mean, listen, you know, I mean, basically the question is you know, what do you think the lesson lands so hard with someone who spent a lifetime working, saving, and trying to leave something meaningful behind?
9: Well, it's simple. I mean, look at this scenario you talked about in Belgium. I mean, literally those medals have been sitting there for, you know, decades upon decades and doing nothing but gaining value.
10: Right.
9: You know, I mean, listen, it's about putting yourself in something that's going to help you grow what you have and not let it just sit there and do nothing. I mean, unfortunately, there's too many products out there that, yeah, they go up, but then they also come back down. You know, I mean, this week I've heard from so many people. It's been really a very interesting week, and everybody keeps saying the same thing. It's like, yeah, the markets have gone up. It's great. But as quick as they go up, as quick as they could go down. I mean, I've heard that from people from coast to coast. I mean, I probably talked to a couple hundred people this week, and literally Everybody keeps saying the same thing. And it's been crazy that, you know, that's hitting home with folks because they know what's going to happen. I mean, listen, you can't keep doing the same thing over and over. You can't have the markets doing what they're doing. I mean, unfortunately, the thing is going to crash, whatever you want to call it. I mean, and those are healthy. They need to happen to markets, folks. It's okay. But you don't have to be a loser and have to wait years to get your money back either. If you position yourself properly, you're in a position where you can keep growing your portfolio no matter what the equities markets do if you have yourself properly diversified in precious metals. I mean, you know, if you talk to any of the big financial advisors out there that know what's really going on, they're all going to tell you the same thing. You need to have metals in your portfolio and, you know, not paper, not ETFs, not miners. You know, I mean, I get people all the time that call me and tell me, hey, Carl, you know, I got miners. Is that okay? I go, well, that's like saying, man, you know, I own stock in Smith & Wesson, but you own a gun?
10: Right.
9: You don't own anything. It's a company. They can mine all the gold and silver in the world. If they don't turn a profit, you haven't made any money.
10: Right. Well, Carl, let's make this real simple, man. And this is question two for you. If there are people listening right now who have never bought an ounce of gold or silver in their lives, they may be interested, but in their head, they've built this whole thing into some complicated process with paperwork everywhere, mysterious coins, and a big decision that they have to make in 30 seconds. Walk them through a normal first conversation that you would have when someone says, when someone calls Reagan and says, Carl, I have cash savings. I would like to understand how I can buy some physical gold and silver directly.
9: Well, the first thing I always ask everybody is why? What are you looking to accomplish? This is your money. This isn't mine. It's not Reagan's. It's nobody's. It's yours. What are you trying to accomplish with your funds? That's the first thing I always ask. And then the next thing is in that conversation is what questions do you have?
10: Right.
9: You know, I don't pressure anybody. It's real simple. This is your money. You reached out to us. Let us be able to give you the information you need. I mean, listen, there's a ton of sources out there. There's a lot of great people out there. But there's also a lot of people that aren't so great, you know, and people that give people a lot of misinformation. So you got to be very careful who you're listening to, especially on the radio. There's a lot of people on the radio that are spouting off a lot of things while they're screaming into the microphone like a lunatic and, you know, just straight out lying to folks. So really what it comes down to is you got to know who you're working with and work with somebody that's going to shoot you straight, give you the facts, and let you make that decision because this is your money, not ours. For you to make a decision on what you want to do. You know, that being said, I mean, the process is so simple. You know, I mean, if it's a cash transaction, you wire us the money or send us a check, we send the metals to you. If you don't want to hold them, you can set up an account. We'll help you do that at the depository and, you know, you can hold your funds there. You know, if you want to do an IRA rollover, that's easy. I mean, we have a team here in-house and, you know, they're great. They'll hold your hand from start to finish and make it simple and easy. I mean, it takes about an hour on the phone over a couple of week period. So this isn't anything that's going to be time consuming or hard or difficult. And, you know, people, one of the biggest things I get from folks is, well, I've never done this. You know, I don't know anything about gold and silver. And I always laugh because I say, do you know everything about the stock market?
10: Right. Right.
9: I mean, the stock market's a heck of a lot more complicated than buying some gold or silver coins or bars. You buy it, you hold it. It goes up in value. You made money. Pretty simple. Pretty straightforward. That's why they can call it a boring, conservative, safe haven investment. That's why people do this. So don't sit on your hands. Don't be that deer in headlights. Do something to protect yourself. I mean, it's, you know, things can't keep continuing the way they are. They can't just keep going up and up and up and up. It just, it's not, you know, it just doesn't make sense. It's not possible. There will be a correction or a crash. And when it does, that's when gold and silver really, you know, shoots out of the gate. But the reality of it is even though metals have done well throughout the years, you know, as the markets have done well, gold and silver still continue to go up.
10: Right. Yeah, I mean, listen, folks, if you're agreeing with Carl right now and you're understanding and for lack of better terms, folks, vibing with what he is saying, don't just sit there and say, I will call after I hear the rest of the show, or I'll call next week, or I'll call next month. No more waiting, folks. Call the Reagan Gold Group, 1-800-702-2212. You can ask for Carl directly. I say this every week, folks. Carl is a very busy man, as he's explained himself. If he cannot pick up the phone, somebody will be there. Carl will get back to you. He is able to answer hundreds of calls a day because the man never stops working. And Carl, listen, that leads me to my next question for you, man. And let's pivot from the cash buy to the person whose first thought, you know, is I understand the direct purchase, but most of my money is tied up in an IRA, a 401k from an old job, or a TSP. I know you have a lot of veterans, Carl, federal employees, postal workers, retirees that listen. So, Carl, I want you to explain the first conversation. Like, you know, what does someone need to ask? What determines whether the funds may be eligible for a direct rollover into a self-directed precious metals IRA? And how does Reagan help a listener understand the process without making it feel like a mountain of paperwork for him?
9: Well, I mean, first off, yeah, those are all, you know, huge points there. So, you know, to kind of touch on all those, first off, you know, either if it's from a previous place of employment, even if you rolled it into a current 401k, but it's from a previous job, you have the ability to do a qualified rollover. It's a non-taxable event. So if you got an IRA, a 401k, 403b, TSP, any of those three-letter, you know, acronyms for a retirement account, you have the ability to do something with it and put yourself in a position of growth and stability. I mean, it's that simple. You know, I mean, people come to us all the time. It's really, they just don't want to lose the hard money that they built up. That's really the thing I hear from people continuously. It's like, listen, I worked so hard for this money. Yeah, the markets have made me money over the years, but you know what? I'm just not comfortable letting it sit there anymore. I don't want it to sit in the US dollar. I want it to literally be in a physical asset that at some point in time, if I choose to, I can have it in my hand. I could hold it in my, you know, sock drawer, or a safe in the house, or buried in the backyard, or whatever it might be. They just want to have, you know, something that's real, you know? So the reality of it is to do the process, it's simple. We have a team here, you know, like I said, they're going to hold your hand from start to finish in regards to it. It's as simple as, you know, just your name, your address, your beneficiary info, and then calling over to the custodian. So this is not difficult. It just takes a little bit of time just for, you know, these custodians to send the funds over. But, you know, what it comes down to is putting yourself in a position where all your eggs aren't in that same basket. And that's probably the other biggest thing I get, besides the fact that people that want to make sure their money's there when they need it, they just don't want all their eggs in one basket. They want diversity. But the reality of it is, you know, these financial advisors and, you know, bank folks are never telling you about stuff that they don't sell. You know, people tell me all the time, oh, I got a diverse portfolio. I'm in stocks. I'm in bonds. Great. You're still in paper. It's all based in U.S. dollars. You don't have diversity. You may have different types of assets in your portfolio. But, you know, I mean, there's a reason why people call me all the time and say, Carl, what can I do to get it into something physical, something real? And that's what people are coming to us for. They want real money. So, you know, like I tell them, it's up to you to make that decision. Here are the different options. You know, I'm here. I talk to people. Like you said, I talk to people all the time. And the reality of it is I'm talking to these folks to give them their options. I'm not here to tell you what to do. I'm not a financial advisor. I'm not here to tell you what to invest or what to sell or what not to sell. I just have given you folks the, you know, information at each stage in the process, so you know what's available to you to do this, and then you make the decision you're most comfortable with. And that's always what it's about.
10: Now, Carl, listen, it's perfect you said that, man, because I want to go one layer deeper. Because listeners hear gold and silver, like what you just said about owning something physical, and they hear gold and silver together all the time. And I want to break that down in normal human language. So when people hear you or myself say gold and silver, gold and silver, gold and silver, some people may be wondering whether they're the same thing, Carl, whether one is for one purpose and one is for another, or whether they need to know every technical detail before they even begin. So when you sit down with someone, Carl, when someone who is looking at physical metals for the first time, how do you help them think about the roles of gold and silver and how they each play? And why is it more important to start with their goals and comfort level than to chase whatever metal that had the louder headline that day or week, you know?
9: Well, I mean, here's the thing. Well, what it comes down to is, like I've said this, you know, I think a couple times already. I mean, this is about comfort. This is here to help all the folks that are listening that want to do this. It's here to help you sleep better at night. It's that simple. You know, I don't want to keep you up at night. This is here to help you sleep better at night because you have a physical, tangible asset in your portfolio that's done extremely well throughout the years and essentially is just going to give you some stability and, you know, more growth potential than what you have. That's first off. Second of all, I mean, it just really comes down to what people are looking for. I mean, obviously, both metals are precious metals. When people say gold and silver, yeah, they kind of just group it together. But the reality of it is they are two different assets. Gold is going to be a little bit less volatile than the silver, but the silver, there is a lot more upside because it is getting harder and harder to mine, and it's used so much in the commercial space. I mean, unfortunately, gold's great, but it just got too darn expensive, unfortunately. You know, so that's why they're not using it in these, you know, TVs and iPhones and all this stuff. I mean, you know, if it was so cheap, they'd be using the stuff. But, you know, I mean, the reality of it is both assets have, you know, some different uses, but in the end, they're both still great investments. And that's the most important thing. Yeah, there is a little bit more growth potential in the silver market based on some of the headlines from, you know, Bank of America and Forbes and some of these guys. But the reality of it is both have done extremely well. And, you know, if all these experts and economists and big boy banks are right, they're both going to continue to do very well. And, you know, I don't see a slowdown in that market. I mean, I don't know how it could with $40 trillion in debt. I mean, who's going to pay that back?
10: I don't know.
9: How is that money ever going to get paid back?
10: Not me, Carl.
9: No, I'll tell you that one. Not me yeah. either. I mean, like, how is that getting paid back? I mean, that's a lot of money.
10: Yeah.
9: Yep. You know, I mean, and all it is they're taking the taxpayers' dollars and, you know, spending it foolishly and frivolously. You know, I mean, it's time to take it back. I mean, listen, if people that are listening, if they're following the gold and silver markets, they can see clearly all the central banks throughout the world and the governments that are buying gold and silver at a, you know, record pace. And why are they doing it? I mean, not because they feel like having, you know, pretty coins or bars that are shiny in their possession. No, they want stability. They want to protect their country. They want to protect their assets. I mean, you know, if you look at it, I mean, you've got guys that are buying gold and silver that never bought before or never at this level. I mean, it's absolutely crazy what's going on. What was it last week? Korea for the first time in, 13, 14 years, something like that, they bought metals?
10: Yep.
9: I mean, there's a reason why everybody is doing this. And I always tell people, if it's good enough for the government, why isn't it good enough for us?
10: Yeah.
9: Because you know they're always watching out for themselves first.
10: Yeah.
9: Everybody knows that.
10: Carl, the BRICS nations are positioning, for the folks at home that don't know the BRICS nations, Brazil, Russia, India, China, and South Africa, they're all positioning right now. The big boys are positioning. Everyone in the world is buying gold. And Carl, you know, that leads me to my last question. We only have a few minutes left, so this has to be a quick one, but it's probably the most important one. And sure. This is for the listener that's been with us for a few weeks or a few months, Carl, And maybe they've enjoyed the show. Maybe they've been telling their spouse, hey, this guy Walt makes sense. This guy Carl makes sense. Maybe they wrote down the number and they have it sitting on a notepad by the phone, but they haven't called. Not because they're not interested, but because life gets busy. They're worried it will be complicated because they don't want to feel pressured. Or maybe they think they need to know more. Or they need to have permission to ask a question. What do you say to that person, Carl? What happens when they make the call? And why should they stop putting it off?
9: Well, there's no reason to wait. Why wait? We're not getting any younger. I mean, listen, everything. Look at 08. People went home from work on a Friday, came back to work on a Monday and lost a ton of their money. And it continued for months and months afterwards. I mean, you have to be proactive, not reactive. It's simple. Get it in your portfolio, set it, forget it, put yourself in a position where you're safe, your money's there when you need it, and you're in a good space. That's all it comes down to. You know, there's no reason to wait. What are you waiting for? I mean, I get people all the time tell me, you know, I'm going to time the market. I go, oh, really? That's great. Where did you get your crystal ball?
10: Yeah.
9: I mean, you can't. I mean, so what do? You have to protect yourself and you have to do something now. I mean, there's no reason to wait. You know, I mean, listen, in regards to spouses, and I talk to spouses all the time, most of the time what I found is they've just gotten misinformation. Mm-hmm. They heard from a guy's friend's brother-in-law's neighbor's cousin told him that he heard from a guy about gold or, you know, a gal about silver. I mean, it's just misinformation, folks. Give us a call. Ask the questions. A conversation never heard. It's a simple conversation. Just here to give you information. You want to do something? Great. You know, no harm, no foul. I mean, it's real simple. We have a great team here. You know, feel free to ask for me directly. I'm take calls all day long. And, you know, if I'm not available, ask them to transfer to my voicemail. I'll call you right back. But we got a great team here. We'll answer all those questions and go from there. You know, I mean, it's pretty simple and easy. You know, I mean, our cash transactions, our minimum purchase size is $10,000. IRAs are $25,000. You know, it's just a small portion of most folks, you know, portfolio if they've worked their whole life and saved. Do something to help protect that. Quit insuring your house and your car and your health and not your retirement. That's what I got to tell folks. And I'll leave it at that. Don't, you know, you insure everything else. Why are you not insuring the, you know, money that you may need to fix your roof or your health or leave something to the loved ones? I mean, protect that.
10: Listen, folks, Carl, well said. And that is exactly why I have you on this show every single week, because I truly believe there is nobody better than you. And as always, Carl, I want to thank you so much for being here. The information that you provide people is truly invaluable. And folks, this is my final message to you. 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Tell them that Walt sent you. Tell them that Carl sent you. Ask for Carl on the phone. Ask about a direct purchase. Ask about a possible retirement account rollover. Ask the questions you have been meaning to ask. It is a free call. There is no pressure. There is no commitment. But there's no reason to keep putting it off.
0: Because putting off what you can do today will never help you tomorrow. With that, folks, that's all the time that we have this week for the Gold Show. I'll be right back here next week along with Carl. I'm excited to see you all. And with that, this has been Walt Phillips. This has been the Gold Show, and I will see you all very soon.
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7: 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I'm still looking. I'm still searching. Hi, this is Lon Solomon. And this is what Billy Joel said at the close of his documentary, And So It Goes. You know, Billy is right. Everyone is born lost, looking and searching for something to fill the hole inside of us that only God can fill. This is why Jesus said, come to me and I will give you rest. You will find peace for your soul. Hey, if you're still looking, look in the right place, the Lord Jesus. Not a sermon. 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
16: With SRN News, I'm Michael Harrington in Washington. Minneapolis is facing criticism over a city-backed finance program designed to accommodate Islamic restrictions on interest. Correspondent Ron Taylor explains.
17: Since 2007, Minneapolis has issued $1.4 million of interest-free loans to 48 businesses through its alternative financing program. The initiative replaces interest with a 2% rate of return and currently has 8 active loans totaling $470,000. Critics say similar programs in other cities raise questions about assimilation and equal treatment under American law. Ron Taylor reporting.
16: This week brings the end of a year-long U.S. ban on cattle from northern Mexico. Correspondent Donna Warder.
18: Ranchers in northern Mexico are getting ready to export their cattle to the U.S. following a year-long ban. An outbreak of the flesh-eating parasite known as the New World screwworm fly was affecting the cattle industry on both sides of the border. On Monday, the U.S. plans to restart imports at the border crossing in Douglas, Arizona, and new restrictions are in place. Eventually, 1,300 cattle per day can enter the U.S. I'm Donna Warder.
16: A fast-growing wildfire is spreading from the Sierra foothills toward the center of Reno, Nevada. The Hawk Fire has grown to over 10,500 acres. Nearly 14,000 homes ordered evacuated, and the go-now zone reaches the edge of the University of Nevada campus. Washoe County, Nevada emergency officials have opened the Reno Sparks Convention Center for evacuees. Guinea's Civil Protection Service says a mountainous heap of refuse has collapsed at Dar es Salaam, the largest landfill in the capital, killing 22 people, according to officials on the scene. Heavy rain is the problem. This is SRN News. Hate crimes charges have been filed against a man who disrupted Shabbat services in Manhattan's Central Synagogue and struck two people this month. A police report says, quote, as synagogue security was escorting the man out, he struck a member of the congregation, damaged synagogue property, then spit at and headbutted a member of the security team. Larry Montez of the Bronx faces two counts of assault as a hate crime and one count of criminal mischief as a hate crime, among other charges. New York City Mayor Zoran Mamdani called the assault during the live stream service horrifying. Taliban rulers are marking the fifth anniversary of their return to power in Afghanistan. They claim to have brought stability and ended decades of conflict. However, the United Nations warns of a grave human rights crisis, especially for women and girls. Religious freedom advocates say conditions for Christians in Afghanistan are now the worst they have ever been. Open Doors says since the Taliban regained power, Christians have fled or gone underground. This is SRN News. The Energy Department is investing $500 million to modernize a major steel facility in Middletown, Ohio. Correspondent Richard Boyd.
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21: When we're in danger, our first instinct is to flee, right? 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He offers forgiveness and a new life through a relationship with Him. 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
24: Welcome to This Week on Capitol Hill, your inside look at the story shaping Washington and the world. I'm your host, Tony Perkins. This week, we'll examine both the domestic political battle for control of Congress and the international developments that could shape America's future. Well, primary voters headed to the polls in several key states, offering fresh insights into the political landscape heading into November's midterm elections.
1: We're not making this stuff up. In the state of Florida, who stood strong in the face of big government, you have now a Democratic Party that has put up as their nominee a self-proclaimed socialist who runs a bookstore called the Resistance Cafe. I am not making this up.
24: That was Senator Ashley Moody on Wednesday after her primary victory in Florida Tuesday night, as she will now face Democratic Senate nominee, Florida State Representative Angie Nixon in November. Newsmax chief Washington correspondent James Rosen joins us with the latest from Washington and the campaign trail. Well, at the same time, high-level diplomacy continues in the Middle East. Tensions involving Syria and Turkey raise new security concerns for Israel. And the latest chapter in the U.S.-Iran conflict, as the 60-day ceasefire came to a close without a peace deal. We'll be joined by U.S. Ambassador to Israel Mike Huckabee with the latest from Jerusalem. And Alabama Senator Katie Britt will explore the growing threats to free speech and the latest battles over life. House Speaker Mike Johnson will join us with his assessment of the political landscape as Congress prepares for the fall campaign. It's all ahead on This Week on Capitol Hill.
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24: As the midterm elections for control of Congress approach, primary races concluded this week in Alaska, Wyoming, and Florida. In Florida, State Representative Angie Nixon, a Democratic socialist, defeated Alex Vindman to become the Democratic nominee for U.S. Senate. Now, Republicans also nominated Congressman Byron Donalds for governor of Florida, while Wyoming Republicans selected Congresswoman Harriet Hegeman as their nominee for the U.S. Senate. So what do these results tell us about the political landscape heading toward November? Joining me now to discuss this and much more is Newsmax's chief Washington correspondent, James Rosen. James, welcome back to This Week on Capitol Hill.
5: Always great to be with you. Thank you, Tony.
24: All right. We talked last time after the last round of primary elections. This week, we saw another victory by a Democratic socialist-backed candidate. Does Angie Nixon's victory represent an isolated Florida upset, or does this suggest Democratic primary voters are moving toward candidates on the party's progressive wing?
5: Well, certainly it isn't an isolated development. All spring and summer, we've seen various candidates in various locales who've been backed by the Democratic Socialists of America, DSA, prevail in Democratic primary settings. Some of them have been the anointed favorites of the New York City mayor, Zoran Mamdani, himself a DSA creature. But there have been some losses for these forces. But by and large, DSA would seem to be, at least in the Democratic primary ecosystem, ascendant. What it tells us about the midterm elections going forward, however, is very limited, because all along what we've seen are these so-called centrist, moderate Democratic forces led by the Senate majority or minority leader, Chuck Schumer, opposing these DSA candidates and saying that should they prevail in the primaries, they will lose to their Republican opponents in the fall in the general election. And that's really going to be the test of the staying power of DSA and these various candidates.
24: I want to play a clip from the House Minority Leader Hakeem Jeffries distancing himself from the platform of the DSA. Play clip number 8.
6: Well, what I can say is that I do not support defunding the police. I do not support open borders. I do not support abolishing the Senate. And I don't support the DSA agenda, as has been articulated by the DSA itself.
24: So, James, what does this mean for the Democratic Party?
5: A future of intra-party warfare. And it's somewhat similar to what we've seen on the Republican side. Just, you know, I would say since June of 2015, when Donald and Melania Trump rode that elevator, or that escalator, I should say, at Trump Tower, there has been an intra-party war going on in the Republican Party for some time. And we saw that play out as recently as this year when President Trump backed a number of primary challengers to those so-called moderate centrist forces within his own party and was very successful in most cases. For example, knocking off Senators Cornyn and Cassidy with MAGA anointed challengers. So, you know, back in the 90s, Tony, you were here. You recall how all this discussion of gridlock at that time, how President Clinton and Speaker Gingrich just couldn't seem to reach across the aisle. This was said to be the poisonous afterbirth of Vietnam and Watergate and then eventually Lewinsky and so forth. But the real gridlock today is intra-party. And today, the way the DNC and the RNC have been somewhat emasculated, the way that new technology has arisen, both in terms of messaging and fundraising, have made it much easier to file these kind of primary challenges. And therefore, the forget reaching across the aisle. The real friction is within the parties right now. And we see that in the clip that you just played from Hakeem Jeffries.
0: That battle within the Democratic Party has to be an encouraging development for Republicans as we move into these primary, or as we move into the fall's election, is it not?
5: Even if the Democratic Party were monolithic in its views, in its selection of candidates and so forth, which it obviously isn't, the Democratic Party would have a very tough field in the way this particular midterm election shaped up. They will need to, in order for, let's say, to recapture control of the Senate, they'll need to hold on to every seat that is presently in Democratic hands and flip four Republican ones, some of which are in states that President Trump carried by double digits. So it was always a daunting field for the Democrats. The fact that the party has now put up a number of these self-proclaimed socialist candidates, Americans, of course, do not identify themselves as socialists of any stripe. It should stand to make their task even harder this fall. But as we just said, the performance of these DSA-backed candidates in the fall elections will really give us an idea of how popular this ideology is, as opposed to simply being, as might appear to be the case in a number of these instances, simply the more charismatic candidate winning, irrespective of ideology.
0: James Rosen, I want to shift gears a bit, but this ideology that we're seeing emerging within the Democratic Party, part of that is a growing anti-Semitism. Now, it's not just within the Democratic Socialists. I mean, we're seeing it more broadly. In fact, a recent medical journal study documented a significant increase in anti-Semitic incidents within academic medicine following October 7th, and the Association of American Medical Colleges has acknowledged the seriousness of this problem. Now, beyond these troubling examples, what does this tell us about the broader climate inside some of America's elite institutions?
5: Yeah, that study that you mentioned, which found cases of anti-Semitic conduct and expression in hospitals, in the medical academy, is echoed, I would say, by similar studies we're seeing about these kinds of outbursts in public schools, let's say in New York City and elsewhere. And these are scary times for Jews in America and around the world. The question is, why is it happening now? And some will be content to attribute it to new technology. Of course, my friend and colleague Daniel Goldhagen, who is one of the leading scholars on the Final Solution and the Holocaust, is also the author of a very well-regarded book called The Devil That Never Dies, A Global History of Anti-Semitism. It was published over a decade ago in the Obama era and found that anti-Semitism was sharply on the rise back then. To me, it's insufficient to attribute it to technology. And some would, of course, attribute it just to the presence of Benjamin Netanyahu as the Israeli prime minister and the various military campaigns that he has led since October 7, in which some in this country and around the world would categorize as genocidal. The question posed then by that analysis would be whether if Mr. Netanyahu suddenly were gone and Israel were headed by a center-left government of some kind or a far-left government of some kind, whether the world would suddenly be a more hospitable or safer space for Jews, and I doubt that it would be. To some extent, this is really just a resurgence of the devil that never dies, to borrow Daniel Goldhagen's term. What is needed in this moment really is greater courage. And we see a number of these DSA-backed candidates who are virulently anti-Israel in their messaging, in their policies. But we also see some of that anti-Israel sentiment on the right, and particularly the far right, embodied in the voices of Tucker Carlson and Megyn Kelly, both friends of mine, and Candace Owens and others. This is one of those areas where, as we've seen with some trade policy, immigration policy, the far left and the far right start to converge. But it's a worrisome moment for sure.
0: And I think history can give us some instruction on this as well. It's not something that goes away on its own. It only metastasizes. James, always great to see you. Thanks so much for joining us.
5: Thank you, Tony.
0: Stick with us, folks. We're back with more after this.
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0: Welcome back to This Week on Capitol Hill. I'm Tony Perkins, your host. Well, on Monday, presidential envoy Jared Kushner met with Israeli Prime Minister Benjamin Netanyahu in Jerusalem. That after a meeting the previous day with Hamas leaders in Egypt. Now, those meetings took place as the 60-day ceasefire between the United States and Iran expired without a final agreement, and as Turkey continued expanding its influence in neighboring Syria. Three major developments, all pointing to a Middle East that remains anything but settled. Joining me now from Jerusalem is U.S. Ambassador to Israel, Mike Huckabee. Ambassador Huckabee, welcome back to This Week on Capitol Hill. Thanks for joining us.
4: My pleasure, Tony. Good to be back with you.
0: It has been quite the week there in the Middle East. Some major developments, the ceasefire expiring, Prime Minister Benjamin Netanyahu meeting with U.S. officials, with Jared Kushner, to talk about the future of the relationship with Hamas. What can you tell us?
4: Well, we had extensive meetings on Monday with the Prime Minister. Jared Kushner was here. Tony Blair was a part of those meetings.

0: it was a clear message to Turkey that we don't need escalating military presence in Syria right now.
1: From the U.S. perspective, Ambassador, when you look at Turkey's background, you look at the new leadership in Syria, both have records of hostility toward religious freedom, which is, as we know, religious freedom is a stabilizing force. To see that spread further in the Middle East is not a good thing.
0: No, it isn't a good thing. It's one of the reasons that America's alliance with Israel is so incredibly important, because Israel is one of the few places in this entire region where there is religious freedom. A person can be Christian, Muslim, can be Jewish, obviously, it's a Jewish state, but one can be Druze, Hindu. Religious freedom exists here. And for those who pretend that it doesn't, they clearly haven't been to Israel. Tony, as you know, I'm Christian. I not just attend church, I play bass guitar in our church every Sunday. I have no problems being a Christian here. I know people who are Arab, they're Christian. I know people who are Palestinian, they're Christian. I know people who are Jewish. I know people who are Muslim. And they have the freedom of movement and the freedom of worship within Israel. That is not true anywhere else in the region that I can point to and say, yeah, you can express yourself in whatever way you like.
1: In fact, where we saw that in northeast Syria, Turkey is very concerned about that and has been moving in. That's a part, I think, of their aggressive nature. We just have a minute left. Iran, what do you foresee in the near future?
0: You know, Tony, you grew up in Louisiana. I did in Arkansas. We've all heard the expression, there's no education in the second kick of a mule. Iran has had two kicks of the mule in the rear end, and you'd think they'd get the message. They're not going to have a nuclear weapon. They're not going to enrich uranium, and they're not going to close the Strait of Hormuz. President Trump has been patient with them. He continues to be patient, hoping for a diplomatic solution. But the third kick of a mule is very much a possibility if they don't get that message pretty quick.
1: Well, we'll see when that kick comes. Ambassador Mike Huckabee, always great to see you, my friend. Thanks so much for joining us.
0: My pleasure, Tony. Good to talk to you.
1: All right, folks, don't go away. After the break, Alabama Senator Katie Britt joins me to discuss free speech, life, and the growing legal attacks on pro-life advocacy. Stay with us.
2: With SRN News, I'm Michael Harrington in Washington. After trade negotiations crumbled in the 11th hour this past week, President Trump's 50% tariffs on scores of Canadian imports kicked in yesterday. The new levies are expected to affect roughly $20 billion of Canadian goods, ranging from hockey sticks to agricultural products. Canada's Prime Minister Mark Carney quickly promised his government would roll out dollar-for-dollar retaliatory tariffs. A federal appeals panel has ruled that President Trump's goal of ending sex change operations on children is not improper and cannot be the basis for quashing a subpoena issued against a provider of such procedures. In a 2-1 decision, a panel of the Ninth U.S. Circuit Court of Appeals says the efficacy and long-term risk of the treatments are uncertain. Judges also found the president has the power to align the Justice Department's priorities with his own. This is SRN News.
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5: On July 4th, 1776, a group of seemingly ordinary men made an extraordinary decision in a small room in Philadelphia. They put their names to a document that would change the world. The Declaration of Independence wasn't just a breakup letter for King George. It was a bold statement of principle that our rights don't come from government, but from God, that all men are created equal, and that liberty is worth risking everything for. Today, 250 years later, those words still matter, because America isn't just a place. It's an idea born in courage, sustained by sacrifice, and passed from generation to generation. Celebrating America 250.
6: Foundations of Freedom, a look at America's founding principles and the leaders who shaped our nation.
7: When George Washington accepted command of the Continental Army, Americans were fighting a king and determined not to replace one form of unchecked power with another. Washington understood the difference between authority and ownership. In 1775, he declared, "When we assume the soldier, we did not lay aside the citizen. Even as commander of America's army, Washington remembered that he remained one of the people, and that the power entrusted to him was never his to keep. He did not fight to rule America. He fought so Americans could govern themselves. Washington's example gave the young nation something more than victory. It gave America a standard for leadership. Those who hold power must remain accountable to the people they serve, because in a free nation, leadership is not ownership. It is a duty and a trust.
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1: Welcome back to This Week on Capitol Hill. I'm Tony Perkins. Well, a pro-abortion legal organization has issued a cease and desist against the pro-life group Live Action, demanding it retract its reporting that abortion kills babies. Joining me now is Alabama Senator Katie Britt, who serves on the Senate Judiciary Committee. Senator Britt, welcome to This Week on Capitol Hill.
9: Hey, thank you so much for having me on and certainly giving me the opportunity to talk about such an important topic.
1: Well, you have been a very strong voice for the voiceless, for the unborn, from your position in the United States Senate and even prior to that. But at the heart of this legal threat is Live Action's use of the word kill when it comes to abortion. What's your reaction?
9: They're absolutely killing babies. And I think we have to speak directly into that. That is what makes the other side uncomfortable, is the truth. And what Live Action has done, I mean, when you look at their videos, when you look at them showing this precious child and their face and their features, and then you see what actually happens in an abortion, whether it is that child being penetrated through the heart before being sucked out of their mother's womb. I mean, think about this is the only procedure out there, medical procedure, where success is determined by the ending of a heartbeat. I think that says everything you need to know. I appreciate what Live Action is doing. I want them to continue to elevate their voice because they're telling the story that has gone untold, making these people uncomfortable in this space, the reality of taking this child's life. I mean, you and I know this. Our dear friend, the late Senator Lindsey Graham, said that it was one of the most important things he had ever championed, is being a voice for the voiceless. I think that we have to continue to elevate that. And I think now is the time. We're looking at the overturn of Roe v. Wade, and in the face of Dobbs, abortions actually going up. We know that there are a number of reasons for that, one of which we're going to touch on today, I'm sure. But I think now is the time to join forces, to continue to elevate, and to continue to protect our most vulnerable and precious asset. That's the next generation and those that are in their mother's womb.
1: I do, Senator, want to get to the issue of what's behind this rise in abortion rates. But first, on this particular issue, this would appear to be as much of a First Amendment issue as it is an abortion issue. Wouldn't you agree?
9: Yeah. And look, we look at this, you layer this on what's happening in Massachusetts. I mean, Tony, it's disgusting. It's despicable and disgusting. You have women in Massachusetts cheering for the fact that they are able to take the life of their child the moment before their child is born. I mean, we are telling the truth. We are speaking that to the American people in the way they need to hear it. It is absolutely a First Amendment right. We're going to continue to elevate our voices because people people need the information and they need the truth. And look, my daughter was born in Massachusetts. So when I saw this law being passed and women cheering behind them about being able to take the precious life of their own child right before that child is born, there is a pit in my stomach that you know, you cannot explain. I think about my daughter coming into the world there in Boston, Massachusetts, and I hope that every child, as we know, Scripture tells us, you know, in Jeremiah, that the Lord knew us before he formed us in the womb, that he set us apart. Each and every child deserves that opportunity for life, and I hope that we continue to join arms and elevate our forces so that that can be a reality.
1: Well, Massachusetts Governor Healey, as she signed that legislation you made reference to, makes that state the 10th state to allow abortion virtually for any reason up until birth. But let's talk, we just have a little over a minute left, Senator, the role of the Congress, the federal government, it's been sending mixed signals because, as you made reference to earlier, the rise, almost a 20% increase in abortion rates since the overturn of Roe, primarily driven by the abortion drug, mifepristone, that's being mailed into many pro-life states. And this is a policy governed by the federal government.
9: Absolutely. And look, this, you think about what this is doing for states' rights. We obviously have a very strong a law that protects children and protects the unborn in Alabama. But when you're able to circumvent that state law by doing this, we have to do more. I asked this question actually in the hearing that we had with Todd Blanche in his confirmation hearing, and said, I want DOJ to utilize its resources to make sure that we're putting an end to this, because it's not only taking the life of the unborn, it is putting women at risk as well. I sat across from two women the day before that hearing, where they told me their stories, one of which, you know, her boyfriend at the time stuck that in her mouth, held her down, took her keys, would not let her go to the doctor. And as a result, obviously, you know, she does not have the opportunity to raise her child. And so this is happening in a number of ways, but women are being put in harm's way. There is no reason that we should allow these things to happen, particularly outside that of a care of a doctor. We have to do more, and I think we're going to continue to lean on DOJ to do that. We obviously wrote an amicus brief. I was part of that and was proud to do that, but we do. We have to do more, and I hope that you'll see that in the coming weeks and months from a congressional perspective.
1: Senator Britt, thanks so much for joining us. Always great to see you.
9: Thank you.
1: Folks, stick with us. House Speaker Mike Johnson joins us next.
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3: Welcome back to This Week on Capitol Hill. I'm Tony Perkins. Well, with Congress in its August recess, lawmakers are spending more time on the campaign trail as both parties prepare for November's showdown, the midterm elections. Joining me now for our weekly conversation is House Speaker Mike Johnson, who represents Louisiana's 4th Congressional District. Last week, he joined us from Colorado. This week, he joins us from New York. Mr. Speaker, welcome back to This Week on Capitol Hill.
4: Hey, Tony, we're continuing our 30-day campaign fundraising run through 34 districts in 18 states, and we're continuing to see the energy on the ground, the excitement about the upcoming election. I tell you what, we've said it before, I'm very bullish about the election, which is now less than 75 days away. It's going to be a big night for America.
3: You know what? I think the media should have second thoughts if they question you, because every time they have said you're not going to make it, you have proven them wrong. Let's talk a little bit about the elections. Since we last spoke, Democrats have fielded yet another socialist candidate, this time in Florida in the U.S. Senate primary with Angie Nixon. This looks like a pattern.
4: It is a pattern. And I'm talking to you today. It just so happened to be in New York City. We've been campaigning with our House Republicans in the state of New York today. And I have been out for months now, Tony, on the campaign trail, trying to raise the alarms about this. We saw this pattern developing that I was saying, in my own words, that there are many Mamdanis popping up around the country. And people were dismissive of that initially because they said, oh, it's a crazy New York City thing. Well, it is very much a whole country thing, okay? And now you've seen these candidates come through the system, and they're running for these offices, many of them running for the House. Now you just had, most recently, just a few nights ago, you had in Florida, a DSA, a Democrat Socialist of America candidate, was outspent almost 15-1, and she won the Democrat primary in the state of Florida, a deep red state. This is an alarming trend. It's dangerous for the future of the country. And I want to plug right now, too, one more time. Last week when we talked, we were debuting our new website. It's out there now. It's being spread around, contrastforamerica.com. You can go there and see what we're facing, what the reason for concern is, and why, of course, through history, socialism and communism have always ended, always, Tony, in famine, poverty, human suffering and despair, and even death. It's not a road we want to go down.
3: Well, Mr. Speaker, you've been sounding that alarm. Of course, you're right here at the epicenter of this unfolding. I want to ask you, what are you hearing from the voters? I mean, you're on a 30-day sprint across the country, crisscrossing the country. What are you hearing from voters? What are their top concerns?
4: I'll tell you what, it's almost a universal theme, okay? I've been from as far north as Alaska to the deep south. I've been out in the west coast to the east coast and everywhere in between. I'm telling you, it doesn't matter where we are in the country, red state, blue state, swing district, everybody has the same reaction. We have been referring to this as the contrast election of our lifetime, and it really is. Contrast between common sense and crazy, and common sense and communism now, which we couldn't have seen coming, but here we are. And I tell you what, when we draw that contrast and we talk to people about what really is on the ballot, it's not just between candidates and personalities. It's now two completely different visions of who we are as America and who we're going to be. And I think this is a decisive one. This is a crossroads election. You can refer to it however you will, but if you just put the facts out there for the people and let them make that choice, I believe what Ronald Reagan used to remind us of, you can trust the American people. If they're informed and they have the facts, they're going to do the right thing. And that's why I'm so confident about this election that's now almost upon us. The Republican Party is going to do well because we represent common sense, and the other side increasingly is crazy.
3: Let's talk about the politics of, I mean, we're talking about the politics of crazy. Let's talk about the policies of crazy. I mean, people are looking, what are the contrasts when it comes to the policies that Republicans want to put forth? What are your plans? And what are the Democrats? These are the socialists. What are their plans?
4: Tony, when you and I used to serve down like in the Louisiana legislature at the state level, or even in previous years of Congress, even just a handful of years ago, Republicans and Democrats are arguing over marginal tax rates and the shades of regulation and you know, relatively minor things. Now, this is for a very decisive a crossroads election to determine who we're going to be as a people. The DSA, the Democrat Socialists of America, is the banner, of course, that they're all working under. You've seen that they published their platform. They want to abolish the border. They want to abolish all prisons in America. They call it the carceral state. They want to abolish the U.S. Senate, remove the president, pack the Supreme Court. They want one unicameral body, the House, to run everything in America because, Tony, they've calculated that over two or three cycles they can elect enough Marxists and communists to quite literally take over the means of production. This is Marxism, communism. They don't want private property ownership. They want to direct every aspect of your lives, and that is not who we are as Americans. So what we're defending is the core principles of America, not just common sense, but specifically individual freedom and limited government and the rule of law and peace through strength and fiscal responsibility and free markets and human dignity, the things that make us the greatest nation in the history of the world. They're on the ballot right now. In a midterm, in November 2026, on the 250th anniversary of the greatest nation in history, we got to defend them.
3: You know, Mr. Speaker, historically, the party in power often faces significant headwinds during a midterm election. You've talked about that. This cycle is much different, as you've just described. In fact, usually a party that's in the minority is more unified. I played this clip earlier of your counterpart, the minority leader, Hakeem Jeffries. I want to play it again, clip number 7.
5: Well, what I can say is that I do not support defunding the police. I do not support open borders. I do not support abolishing the Senate. Listen, I don't support the DSA agenda as has been articulated by the DSA itself.
3: If that's the candidate, those are the candidates they're fielding in many places. I mean, that's a party that's divided. Success, I think, is going to be very difficult to come by.
4: And Hakeem Jeffries took huge amounts of scorn from a big hat chunk, almost half now of his party nationwide, when he said that just a few days ago on Sunday last weekend, because that is not where his party is. I'm telling you, this is not our father's Democrat Party, and Hakeem's views are now in the small minority. They're losing this battle. And Hakeem's going to have a very different time being reelected minority leader by this new group. And everybody's talking about that and writing about it because it's true. So I'm here in New York City. I'm looking out over Central Park right now as I take a break to talk with you. And I'm telling you, he lost the races in his own backyard several weeks ago. The New York City primaries were held for Congress and other races. Hakeem Jeffries endorsed a slate of candidates that agree with him. Mamdani, the mayor, endorsed a totally different slate. Mamdani won every single race, Tony, and this is in Hakeem Jeffries' own backyard, the Bronx, where he lost a race in a neighboring district. So it's a scary time to be an old school Democrat. They're not going to be around much longer, and I say that with great lament because it's a dangerous thing for America.
3: All right, Mr. Speaker, I'm going to let you get back out there on the campaign trail, and we'll talk to you next week.
4: Thank you. Good to talk to you.
3: House Speaker Mike Johnson from New York. Stick with us. We're back with some final thoughts after this.
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10: In 1492, Christopher Columbus embarked on a dangerous and amazing journey to find uncharted lands. And of course, he has been given the distinction as the man who discovered America. But why did he do it? Why did he sail? You say, adventure, fame, riches, glory. Perhaps partly. But listen to what Christopher Columbus himself said. He said, "No one should fear to undertake any task in the name of our Savior if it is just and if the intention is purely for His service." What was Christopher Columbus's true motivation? To spread the gospel. That's one for your history teacher. I'm Jerry Stewart, and that was One Moment in America.
3: Welcome back to This Week on Capitol Hill. The 60-day negotiating period established by the Memorandum of Understanding between the United States and Iran expired this week without a final agreement. What does that mean from a national security standpoint, and what are the domestic political implications? Well, from a national security perspective, the Iranian regime has been significantly degraded, but as evidenced by the continuing crisis in the Strait of Hormuz, it has not been neutralized. And until proven otherwise, its nuclear ambitions remain a threat. Public polling consistently shows that while Americans care about foreign policy, they rarely vote primarily on foreign policy issues. Instead, they tend to evaluate events abroad by their impact on America's security and prosperity here at home. The economy, inflation, immigration, and other domestic concerns remain the dominant drivers of voter behavior. In other words, foreign policy becomes domestic policy when Americans begin paying the price for it. That may help explain President Trump's job approval, now at the lowest level of his presidency. Rising inflation and energy costs certainly matter, but I suggest there is something else in the equation. Americans are losing confidence that the conflict with Iran is moving toward a successful conclusion. In their influential book, Paying the Human Cost of War, Christopher Gepler, Peter Fever, and Jason Reifler argue that one of the most important factors shaping public support for military conflict is the expectation of success. If Americans believe a conflict will achieve its objectives, they can tolerate substantial cost. When they conclude the mission is unlikely to succeed, support erodes even when the costs are comparatively low. That's the danger the administration is facing. Americans can accept sacrifice when they understand the objective and see measurable progress toward it. What is much harder to sustain is sacrifice without a clear sense of when or how the conflict will end. Prolonged uncertainty begins to look less like strategy and more like stalemate. Repeated promises to cripple the death to America, death to Israel regime, only to follow those threats with renewed invitations to the negotiating table appear neither to have deterred Tehran nor convinced Americans that success is approaching. President Trump now faces a choice. He can allow this cycle of confrontation, negotiation, and escalation to continue, or bring the conflict to a decisive conclusion. The Iranian regime and its malignant ideology have repeatedly demonstrated their resistance to diplomacy as well as political and economic pressure. If the objectives, as initially stated, are to permanently end Iran's pursuit of nuclear capability and remove the threat the regime poses to its own people, the region, and ultimately the United States, then the administration must pursue a policy capable of achieving those objectives while recognizing the political limits of a protracted conflict. An unresolved conflict carries consequences far beyond the Middle East. Every disruption in the Strait of Hormuz, every increase at the gas pump, and every new round of fighting brings a distant conflict closer to the American kitchen table. And that is where foreign policy becomes domestic policy. American elections are usually decided by what happens at home, but history often pivots on events beyond our borders. And sometimes those events determine what happens here at home. And that, my friends, has been this week on Capitol Hill.
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15: News this hour from Town Hall, I'm Mary Rose. The Freedom 250 Grand Prix is underway in Washington, D.C. The IndyCar race circles the National Mall, with President Trump and the First Lady taking a ceremonial lap before President Trump waved the green flag. The Trump administration is tightening rules on who can receive taxpayer-funded tax credits.
16: The Treasury Department and IRS have issued proposed regulations to block illegal immigrants from collecting refundable tax credits. The rules clarify that credits such as the Earned Income Tax Credit and Child Tax Credit are federal public benefits reserved for U.S. citizens, nationals, and qualified aliens. Treasury Secretary Scott Bessent said the days of illegal aliens collecting taxpayer-funded benefits are over. Willie Nelson, Washington.
15: An Army unit in Europe specializing in drone warfare has been told to stop learning and start using the battlefield technology and return to being a traditional infantry battalion. Reporter Bernie Bennett has more on this.
17: Last November, 600 soldiers formed the 173rd Airborne Brigade in Europe that specialized in drone warfare and was set up to be used as a dedicated unit that could deploy anywhere drones were required. General Christopher Leneve, the Army's acting chief of staff, has ordered that battalion to refocus on its core mission of being an airborne infantry unit. Ukrainian President Vladimir Zelensky said in March that Ukrainian officials were helping five countries in the Middle East and Gulf region counter Iranian drone attacks, while the United States and European countries were among others that requested their support. Bernie Bennett in Washington.
15: One person is dead, another wounded in a fast food restaurant shooting early Sunday in Brooklyn. It happened just after midnight at America's Best Wings and Pizza on Rockaway Avenue in Brownsville. More on these stories at townhall.com.
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21: This afternoon will be partly sunny with a high of 86. Tonight, expect partly cloudy skies with a low of 65. Tomorrow will bring a mix of sun and clouds with a high of 84. Tuesday will be sunny with a high of 85. Wednesday is expected to be partly sunny with a high of 87. Thursday will start with some sunshine before turning cloudy. With a couple of heavy thunderstorms, it will be humid with a high of 84. With the AccuWeather forecast, I'm meteorologist Joe Lundberg.
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25: 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Hey, if you're still looking, look in the right place, the Lord Jesus. 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
6: Well, happy Friday to all of you here in D.C. And I say happy Friday, but this is just heartbreaking beyond words. A 13-year-old boy is dead, and the person accused of causing it is just 12 years old.
5: Wow.
6: Let that sink in. I mean, these are not hardened adult criminals, folks. These are children. Children who should be worrying about, you know, school and sports and video games and what their parents are making for dinner. Instead, you've got one family here in our community that's planning a funeral, and another is facing the unimaginable reality that their 12-year-old child has been charged in a killing. You know, and what this is, D.C. police, they said late Wednesday that they had arrested a preteen boy in connection with this fatal shooting of a 13-year-old boy in Northeast last month. And 12 years old. They took the kid into custody on the charges of voluntary manslaughter while armed. And they sought to arrest this boy after linking him to the July 11th shooting that killed 13-year-old Ahmad Mims in Kingman Park. Apparently, this shooting erupted on that day back in July, shortly before 8:30. And, you know, they found, when police got there, they found the 13-year-old suffering from a gunshot wound on the sidewalk, and the boy was pronounced dead right there at the scene. I know that's a tough story on a Friday morning, but it's like we're not just seeing this here in D.C. You're seeing this more and more, younger and younger folks committing these heinous, violent crimes. It's almost like some of them think it's a game. Some of them think that, you know, there's no delete button. You know, we're so, you know, into our technology. I'm into technology. And there's so many things you can have a back button on, right? You hit the back button, or you hit the delete button, or the undo button. And, you know, sometimes if you text something, you can, you know, if you got an iPhone, I'm sure if you have an Android, you know, you can hold down the message and you can edit it, or you can delete it altogether. This is not something there. You cannot erase a bullet. You cannot undo a death. You cannot restore a mother's son or a father's hopes or a family's future after a single reckless, violent act. A moment of anger, of fear, of bravado, whatever it is, stupidity is what it is, can be a permanent scar on multiple families and an entire community.
5: Yeah, there are several stations reporting on this. One of the stories out of NBC4 was talking about how there are two other boys that came to the door, asked for this the murder suspect, Ahmad Mims, not the murder suspect, the murder victim. They asked him, hey, why don't you come outside? So he went outside, and then that was the last his grandmother ever saw him. Now, reading the article, they interview the grandmother. There's no mention in the article of any other adult family members. She says, I have 8 grandkids.
6: Oh, my.
5: There's no mention of mom. There's no mention of dad. This is one of the things that shows up over and over and over and over and over. It is when you do not have a father in the home, there are bad consequences that become much more likely, much more statistically significant. If you don't have a father in the home, you're much more likely to not graduate high school, much more likely to not go to college. You're much more likely to commit crimes, much more likely to go to prison. The vast majority of the men we have in prison in this country did not grow up with fathers in their homes. Vast majority. Like, we're talking over 75% of prison inmates did not have a father in the home growing up with
6: them. But and again, this grandmother who has 8 grandchildren,
5: she stepped up to do the best she can.
6: Trying to do the best that she can. And the other part of this is, you know, as we discuss this and as you bring up, you know, fatherless homes, you know, that does not mean every single parent household is a failed household. There are plenty of single mothers and single fathers and grandparents and relatives who perform like this grandmother. I mean, it seems like heroic work every day trying to raise children under very difficult circumstances. But we should be honest. As you pointed out, it is harder when one parent or you have zero parents that are involved or you have one parent that's just carrying the entire load.
5: I mean, we start asking, why is it that we have kids committing heinous crimes, violent crimes, adult-like crimes? It's because without adults in the house, the kids start assuming a maturity they do not have. It happens earlier and earlier and earlier because you don't have adult supervision in the house. The kids start to run their own. It becomes Lord of the Flies.
6: Well, a child without structure will find structure somewhere.
5: Yeah.
6: We all crave.
5: Need it.
6: We all crave structure. And if you talk to any kid, you talk to either one of us, and we think back to our childhood, you know, even though we may have detested it at the time, that was beneficial to us to have structure, to have families that there was discipline in the home where it wasn't anything goes. And I think, you know, I think a child without structure will find structure somewhere, and a child without affirmation will seek it from whomever offers it. So if you don't have a father or a mother or a grandparent or a coach or a pastor, if you're not going to church, or someone that is willing to say no to you, right? I mean, eventually you're going to find someone who tells you that, you know, well, guns is what gets you respect.
5: And we've got to start teaching our kids how to be successful in their lives. And it doesn't mean you join a gang.
6: No, guns.
5: There's 3 steps to becoming successful in your life. 3, it's only 3. 1, graduate high school. 2, don't have kids until you get married. 3, get a job and keep a job. You do those 3 things, you have a more than 85% chance you will never end up in poverty in your life. Just those 3 things. But you look at so much of the problems in our country, it's because we aren't doing those 3 things.
6: No, the guns in these cases, it doesn't earn respect. It earns funerals and it earns prison cells.
5: And it ends not just the life of the person you're shooting. It ends your life too.
6: Yeah.
5: This 12-year-old is going to go to prison.
6: Yeah. And again, once that trigger is pulled,
5: the
6: conversation is over for someone.
5: Yeah.
6: Ahmad Mims does not get another chance.
5: Yeah. Let's get to the top of the things you need to know before tomorrow. First thing you need to know, this weekend is the IndyCar Freedom 250 Grand Prix in Washington, D.C. There will be 2 sets of races over the weekend. One on Saturday will be the IROC series of stock car racing. Remember IROC? It was kind of a competitor of NASCAR back in the day. They're kind of
6: way back in the day.
5: Yeah,
6: I don't even remember that.
5: So you now got IROC series of car racing. And then on Sunday, the IndyCar series takes to the track. Metro with Formula One racers. Metro is advising people to use the Metro over the next 3 days to get around town, since that will likely be much easier than trying to drive with road closures up due to the race. You can get more information on this weekend's events at freedom250gp.com.
6: Yeah, but taking the Metro is not going to be nearly as fast as taking one of those Formula One cars. I'm just saying.
5: Right, but if you're in one of the Formula One cars, there's like only 3 blocks you're going to go. The Metro covers a much larger area. Second thing you know, the Commonwealth of Virginia pulled in nearly $1 billion in taxes, more than it expected in fiscal 2026. That's according to a presentation legislation by the Spanberger administration to the General Assembly's Joint Money Committees. The state pulled in $939 million above its forecast fund revenue forecast. Above its general fund revenue forecast. However, Governor Spanberger warned that the good times may not be continuing next year. She pointed out the state lost 43,600 jobs in 2026, 20,000 of which were government jobs. Wages did grow by 3.3% for those who still were employed, and sales taxes increased by 6.5% across the state.
6: Well, and is it any coincidence that things are trending in that direction? Because Virginia is more of a blue state these days.
5: Or are you losing jobs?
6: Now I know a lot of folks say, oh, well, we're reducing the size of government. You know, President Trump is,
5: yeah, but there were another 23,000 jobs that just disappeared. And the third thing you need to know, the only challenger to Prince George County Executive Aisha Braveboy has been disqualified from running in this fall's elections. Tanya Sweat was running as an independent candidate to unseat Braveboy, but the County Board of Elections says she doesn't have enough signatures on a petition required to get her on the ballot. Sweat had turned in 6,500 signatures, meeting the qualifying requirements, but the board said 100 of those signatures were duplicates and another 400 were not registered voters, leaving her short of the necessary total. Sweat has filed a lawsuit challenging that decision, trying to get back onto the ballot.
6: What do you think about that one? I'm not entirely sure.
5: Yeah, it comes down to me for the facts. She either has the numbers or she doesn't have the numbers, and that's where it comes down to for me. We'll be back.
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10: You're listening to the fastest growing conservative talk show in the country. 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More powerful than a locomotive. Able to leap tall tales from Joe Biden in a single bound. Look up in the sky. It's a bird. It's a weather balloon from China.
11: We could go to war. 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

0: Ground Radio, Stephen Barr with Lewis Sar, Avalone.
1: You know, part of growing government.
0: Yeah.
1: You know, it's easy to grow government, right? When things are prosperous.
0: Yeah.
1: And even when things aren't prosperous, you go to the voters and you go, hey, we need to borrow money. We need a bond election. You know, we need you to authorize us to go out and borrow, you know, $300 million, $100 million, because we're going to do this and we're going to do that. And, you know, government is going to always accomplish everything that it sets out to do. So trust us, right? What could go wrong?
0: Right.
1: But let me ask you something. When does anyone ever shrink government? You know what I'm saying? When was the last time you heard a politician say, you know, we've got this big budget, and the big budget was based on some different calculations, our conditions, and now we don't have those conditions. They aren't quite the same. So we're just going to spend less. We're going to shrink government. We're going to shrink this department. We're going to decrease the number of personnel.
0: I hear politicians all the time say they're going to do that. Donald Trump created DOGE in an effort to do that. And DOGE did cut down some programs and stuff, but DOGE did not eliminate. I guess in the first year of Trump's time in office, spending was down. It looks like spending's up this year. So, I mean, there's been some cut from the Trump administration, especially

0: $1 budget.
1: Wow.
0: Oh, my goodness.
1: That's a lot of
0: now,
1: money.
0: And this is kind of contradictory because they have fewer students.
1: There's the question.
0: Maybe it's not. They do have fewer students, but they also are cutting 415 full-time support positions.
1: So how's the budget gone up when they have fewer students and fewer employees?
0: Well, they're cutting them now because, but the budget is still at a record level, even with cutting 415 full-time support positions.
1: But why are we spending so much per student? Why are we spending even more?
0: Because things cost more money today. Superintendent Thomas Taylor said the pace of costs going up has outpaced the budget going up. So the budget, that $3.7 billion budget, is up 3.6% from last year. That's another $143 million. So, and that still leaves them $36 million short of what they asked for. So it's kind of like, okay, we're cutting employees.
1: Right.
0: We have fewer students that we're educating.
1: That would presumably require fewer services total.
0: And yet they're asking for more and more money.
1: Right. And then that, I understand, look, costs have gone up, but there's still a reason to believe that we're spending money on school stuff that's not actually school stuff. It's not actually related to classroom education. You're not going to convince me. You're going to have to do a lot of work to convince me that budget isn't bloated some way, shape, or form. That there's some money that's being spent on something that has nothing to do with actual education. So that's where we got to. Just because you're spending more money doesn't mean we're getting better quality education. There's no correlation between those two things.
0: But again, lots of school systems all across our country are facing the same dilemma. They have fewer students.
1: Yep.
0: Right?
1: And they're spending more money.
0: Well, they're spending more money because they haven't reduced the footprint. They still have the same number of schools and the infrastructure they're still trying to support and maintain.
1: And they've got some programs that have nothing to do with education, that have things to do with DEI and stuff like that. And we're paying for people to do that. Tell you what, let's dig deep.
2: Working in a coal mine, going down, down, down. Working in a coal mine, about to step.
1: So I saw this story on Fox 5. Half of Fairfax County homicide suspects in 2026 are in the U.S. illegally. Half. All right.
0: What? You got to say that again.
1: Half of Fairfax County homicide suspects in 2026 are in the U.S. illegally. All right.
0: Wow.
1: This comes after police earlier this week arrested a 19-year-old man from El Salvador for the murder of a 42-year-old woman. She was stabbed to death near Great Falls. The suspect then poured gasoline all over her body. He came into the U.S. in 2024, illegally crossing the southern border in the last year of Joe Biden's administration. He was detained by the Border Patrol, and then because of the idiotic policies of the Biden administration, he was released into the interior of the country and made his way into Fairfax County, where he allegedly murdered a woman 2 years later. This is from Fox 5. A total of 9 people have been killed in 8 Fairfax County homicide cases so far in 2026. Reporting shows that half the suspect in these cases are in the U.S. illegally. So you got 8 cases, 9 murders in 8 cases, 4 illegal immigrants. Deporting all of these illegal immigrants in this country would have cut the murder rate in Fairfax County in half this year. This is in a sanctuary state.
0: But you know, And I think there's a couple of things going on here, and maybe there's more academic answer here. But I think lawlessness begets lawlessness, right? So if you're in this country and everyone has looked the other way as to why you're in this country and they're fine with it like they were under the Biden administration,
1: right?
0: Then what else might they be fine with?
1: Sure.
0: You know, carjacking, robbery, murder, because, you know, do the laws even matter?
1: Right.
0: If you're not serious, you know what I'm saying?
1: And
0: I think the other part of this is a lot of, we're told, you know, like my father who immigrated to this country, that was becoming an American citizen was one of the most important, valuable assets to him that you could ever give him, right? Because he worked for it. He treasured it. But if you come into this country and you don't have to do anything for it,
1: You just sneak in and the police arrest you, and then they're like, here
0: you go. You don't
1: appreciate
0: it.
1: Move on.
0: So you don't treat it with the kind of reverence that is needed, and you don't feel a sense of responsibility.
1: Or a sense

0: of ownership or a sense of belonging.
1: Yeah.
0: Because you don't. Talk about some of the cases. Abdul Jalla, 32, was arrested in connection with the fatal stabbing of Minter. The Sierra Leone native entered the U.S. illegally in 2012, has more than 30 prior arrests, including for rape, assault, drug possession, according to the Department of Homeland Security. 30 prior arrests. Okay? He's been in the country illegally since 2012. According to the Department of Homeland Security, despite an Immigration and Customs Enforcement removal order filed in 2020 and dozens of arrests in Northern Virginia, local prosecutors dropped charges in most of Jalla's prior cases, records show. So this is a guy, it's been in the country illegally since 2012, 30 criminal cases against him. Local prosecutors go, eh, how bad could he be? And now he's one of the 8 murder suspects.
1: That's just crazy.
0: Misael Lopez Gomez, 28, was indicted in July for the death of his 3-month-old daughter in March. Lopez Gomez was identified by law enforcement as a Guatemalan native who entered the U.S. as a gotaway. According to police, he admitted to repeatedly hitting the infant at their home. And then you have Anibal Armanda Chavarria Mui, 38, was arrested after a man died from a stabbing inside a Bailey's Crossroads home on March 29th. Chavarria Mui was arrested inside a vehicle and later identified as Guatemalan native. Police said ICE lodged a detainer shortly after his arrest. And again, Governor Abigail Spanberger, on her first day in office, she went, boom, we are a sanctuary state. Screw ICE. We're not helping those bastards. We're not going to do anything to support the rule of law in the state of Virginia. If you're in this country illegally, come on to Virginia. You want to rape and murder Virginians? Come on.
1: Right, and look at what has happened. I mean, just can you argue with the results?
0: Half of the murder suspects in Fairfax County, half of them, illegal aliens. Governor Spanberger, do you care about Virginians more than you do people who broke the law to get here? We'll be back.
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0: 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Steve Barr with Louis Saar Abalone.
1: Well, apparently Nike shares, you know, Nike, the, you know, the sportswear, you know, the tennis shoe company.
0: Yeah.
1: Running shoe company, athletic wear company. Their shares have fallen nearly 80% from their 2021 peak. And a lot of folks point to, you know, how 10 years ago, Colin Kaepernick, knelt or sat, and then he knelt for the national anthem for the first time. And, you know, Nike went all in on taking a knee. And when they took a knee, I think they lost their footing.
0: Yeah.
1: I mean,
0: by definition.
1: Now, it's not, a lot of folks would say, well, you go woke, you go broke, right? And that's what happened to Nike. That's part of the story. I do think that the brand, you know, Nike did believe in something. You know, it believed at one point it could be more than a shoe company. It could be.
0: Yeah.
1: And I think it believed that it could be a cultural referee as well.
0: It was for a while because its statement was just do it. See, this is one of the things as a company, when you forget your brand, that's when you get in trouble.
1: Well,
0: because Nike's brand was just do it. It wasn't get into politics. It wasn't come up with excuses. It wasn't, badmouth America. It was, hey, whoever you are, wherever you are, just do it. Put your shoes on. Go running.
1: Right.
0: That's a good thing. That was their brand. They strayed from their brand, and it cost them their audience.
1: Well, now instead of just do it, you know, and you do you, now it was they wanted to tell you what kind of doing you ought to do, right?
0: Right.
1: They wanted to tell you, as the consumer, what kind of people you ought to be. And I think once a company decides to take sides in a cultural fight, and Colin Kaepernick and the whole kneeling during the national anthem certainly was, you shouldn't be surprised when consumers take sides with their wallets.
0: Right.
1: But there's another part of this that, you know, we can talk about this story as far as the fall of Nike, its value, its stock value, 80% drop since 2021. And you can say, oh, it's because you go woke, you go broke. But another part of this was Nike's strategy of cutting out retailers. You remember Foot Locker?
0: Oh, yeah.
1: Foot Locker, I mean, that was a huge, huge outlet for Nike.
0: Sure.
1: And at some point, not that many years ago, Nike said, you know what? We're going to sell direct. We're going to go direct because you got the rise of the internet, folks buying online.
0: Right.
1: They cut out a lot of these retailers. Well, then what you saw was a lot of competitors like OnCloud, for example, they moved in, and then you had these running specialty stores that were, now OnCloud was competing in those places against Nike.
0: And you have other companies going competing for shelf space, and shelf space in retail is critical.
1: And there's a lot of folks that go into these stores, and they want a professional to tell them, this is the right shoe for you.
0: Well, and I want to try the shoe on. Just because the shoe's made by Nike doesn't mean every single Nike shoe's going to fit my foot.
1: Fit differently. This isn't, I didn't mean to necessarily bring this up as a business class on, don't change your strategy, right? In this instance,
0: especially when it's working.
1: When it's working,
0: and when your brand is, it's about merit, it's about success. You're putting up heroes because they succeed on the court or on the field, and you change that to here are your heroes because of their political stance. No, you lost the whole plot
1: because,
0: and I'm done by a Nike.
1: Because the whole just do it, is similar to Apple's. You know, think different. I mean, so if Apple were to go woke and do what Nike would do, I'm sure that Apple's shares would plummet.
0: Yeah.
1: Well, maybe not as deeply as Nike because, you know, most folks, I mean, Apple owns the iOS market. Yeah.
0: Let's say what?
2: What you say? What you talking about, Willis?
0: So Transportation Secretary Sean Duffy is doing a reality series on YouTube called The Great American Road Trip. I don't know how I feel about a secretary doing that, but he
1: Secretary
0: is.
1: Secretary of Transportation?
0: Yeah.
1: What Transportation, road trip?
0: Yeah, but
1: I mean, that goes together.
0: But this is also like, you know, what's going on in his own home and stuff like that. It's not just about a road trip. It's called The Great American Road Trip, but what I'm actually going to talk to you about here today happened around his kitchen table.
1: Okay.
0: It had nothing to do with the road trip. But regardless of whether it's wise for him to be doing this or not, we did find there's an interesting clip out of this. His daughter, Paloma, was considering going to Harvard. I think she's graduated from high school. She's on her way to college. And on the show, Sean Duffy said, no, you cannot go to Harvard. Take a listen.
3: Can't say no.
4: To Harvard?
3: Yeah.
4: Well, me and Mom can say no.
3: Catholicism to us is everything. It's the basis of our marriage. It's the basis of our family. So I'm nervous about the idea of Paloma going to Harvard. We spend a lot of time nurturing and providing formation for our kids, giving them an environment where they are steeped in faith and values. And so the idea of dropping her off at a place that would undermine that or try to undo all those things makes me worried.
4: And again, I don't want them to get one viewpoint. I want them to get a lot of different viewpoints, but I don't want them fed only one viewpoint that's contrary to the way my kids were raised. Listen, my problem is we have thought about how we raised you and how hard we've worked to, I think, raise what is a remarkable young girl. If I send you there, I think what happens is they have professionalized figuring out how they can take good young girls like you and, I think, corrupt their minds. You don't have to believe what I believe. You don't have to have the political viewpoints that I have. But I do think it's important that you make those choices for yourself and you have a fair representation of what they are. And I don't think the Harvards of the world give you that kind of well-rounded picture.
0: All right, so he's saying, hey, look, even if you get into Harvard, you can't go to Harvard because your mom and I aren't going to send you there and make it to where you get brainwashed by the far left college professors.
1: Mm.
0: Honestly, I think he's right. It's not just Harvard, though. If you're only saying we're not just going to send you to Harvard, I think there are a lot of schools in this country that, as a conservative, if you've been trying to raise your kids and you get them to this pivotal age of 18 and they're about to start going off and then maybe they go hundreds of miles from home, everything that you've been doing up until that point can get undone.
1: Okay.
0: Based on the school that they're at.
1: That's true. But I think that, you know, if you've raised your children and you've instilled in them certain values, I do think it is healthy to go off someplace where you're challenged and where there are people who, you know what I'm saying?
0: I get that.
1: Because,
0: and I think Sean Duffy said that. We want you to have a lot of opinions.
1: But I remember coming home after, you know, one semester in college or one of my semesters in college, and I had taken a class on, it was called The Problems with the Philosophies of Religion.
0: Okay.
1: And I remember sitting, of course, we're Roman Catholic. I remember sitting around the kitchen table and saying things that today I would be like, what in the world were you telling your parents? Because I was basically poking holes in our faith because of this class.
0: But which was designed to poke holes in your faith.
1: But I think ultimately it strengthened my faith.
0: Okay. But that you went to a school where there's at least more than one viewpoint. At most of these schools, there's not. Look, 71% of Democrats with college degrees think socialism is a good thing. 71% of Democrats who have a college degree think socialism is a good thing. That means there is something incredibly wrong with what the colleges they were going to were teaching them in those classrooms.
1: Or what they never learned in high school.
0: Either way, got to be careful where you send your kids.
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11: Hello, ladies. Look at your man. Now look at me. Now look at your man. Wait, he's not a man anymore. He's a man identifying as a woman. Now look at me. Back to him. I mean, her. She's a man again. Confused? Me too. Ladies, you want a man who stands up for what matters in this country. Be a man and listen to American Ground Radio. Ladies, look at me. You're welcome. Now he's a man again who listens to the truth at American Ground Radio.

0: 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Stephen Parr with Louisar Abalone.
1: So apparently, Alan Dershowitz
2: and
1: Larry David are, or were, very good friends.
2: Well,
1: they were neighbors.
2: Yeah.
1: I think on Martha's Vineyard for a number of years.
2: Yeah.
1: And apparently, the relationship between Dershowitz and Larry David is over.
2: And of course, Larry David from Curb Your Enthusiasm, also one of the two main writers on the on Seinfeld.
1: Yeah, co-writer.
2: Big time, you know, comedian and superstar.
1: And so this relationship, this long-time friendship that they have had, I mean, we're talking decades, has become impossible, they say. Well, not Dershowitz, but according to Larry David, it has become impossible because Dershowitz actually doesn't despise Donald Trump, doesn't demonize Donald Trump. In fact, Dershowitz, just recently converted from a Democrat
2: to Republican. Dershowitz has been a Democrat his entire life. Man's in his 80s. And he said, you know what? I can't stay with the Democrat Party anymore.
1: Well, and Dershowitz opposed Trump's impeachment. You know, Dershowitz said, look, I was a Democrat. I've intended to vote Democrat my entire life for the rest of my life. But constitutionally, this impeachment of Donald Trump it does not hold any legal water.
2: Neither one of them did. But it wasn't just that. It was also the Democrat Party's drift towards anti-Semitism. And that's a place where Dershowitz, you know, he says he's proud of his Jewish heritage, he's proud of his Jewish faith. He can't be a part of a party that doesn't support his faith. And Larry David, also Jewish, I don't know how much he's a practicing Jew, but he's also Jewish, but he seems to be fine with the Democrat Party.
1: So this goes back to 2022, where Dershowitz was in the grocery store on Martha's Vineyard.
2: Yeah.
1: And Larry David walked in to buy some groceries,
2: okay,
1: at this grocery store.
2: Yeah.
1: And Dershowitz says, hey, hi, Larry. And Larry David just turns and walks away, says, you know, and Dershowitz says, hey, can we at least talk? And Larry David reportedly said, no, you're disgusting. And he said he could never talk to Dershowitz again.
2: Wow.
1: And the thing, the other part of it is, I think this happens more quietly all across our country. I think there are folks with Trump derangement syndrome that just despise or find folks like you or me disgusting because we don't demonize the president.
2: You ever bumped into somebody at the grocery store that you know you disagree with politically?
1: You go to the grocery store.
2: I do.
1: So I'm going to rely on you for that.
2: You know what I do?
1: What do you do?
2: Hey, how you doing? I do what Dershowitz did. Because, you know why? Because I'm not a jerk. I mean, maybe I'm not being a jerk in that moment.
1: I was going to say, no, I'm just kidding. No,
2: but seriously, come on. What kind of an awful person are you where you can't even be civil with someone just because you hold differing ideas? How arrogant are you that you can't even associate with someone who has something different than you in mind? It's awful. Tell you what, let's play a game.
3: Shall we play a game?
2: So the Archbridge Institute put out its annual ranking of the states with the most and the least occupational licensing requirements. There's state occupational licensing index. So there's certain professions that, look, you need a license from the state to practice, right?
1: Sure. There are lots of variations among states.
2: Medical professions,
1: certainly,
2: right? Architects,
1: certainly.
2: Engineers,
1: yes.
2: Lawyers, especially things where your life is on the line. You need some licensing.
1: Right. There's 50 different states with 50 different
2: licensing
1: rules
2: structures
1: and regulations.
2: And some of them have more licensing required. Like, I don't know if you necessarily would have to have a license to be a hairstylist or to be a farmhand, but some states require. If you're going to be a farmhand, you have to get a license to be a farmhand.
1: You are leading up to a question to say, which states, I'm just presuming here, which states have the least? Is it the least?
2: I was going to start with the most.
1: Oh, you're going to start with the most.
2: Yeah.
1: Which states have the most restrictive occupational license requirements?
2: And I'm going to warn you, this makes no sense to me.
1: You know what makes even less sense?
2: What's that?
1: Is that anyone would possibly know the answers to this question.
2: No, but everybody gets to play at home. They're going to guess.
1: No, but no, this isn't fun for
2: people
1: anyone.
2: People driving in the car.
1: But this isn't
2: people
1: fun.
2: People driving in the car right now, they're going to be like, Connecticut, no, Connecticut.
1: No, you know what?
2: They're going to be yelling at their radio right now. You Connecticut, say right. Connecticut.
1: Okay, you know what? You're out of control. You are completely out of control.
2: I'm out of control.
1: Okay. You know what, folks? We got about 60 seconds, so you don't have to endure this for very long. Please, just stick with us here through the break, okay? Yeah. All right.
2: This is more fun than complaining about it.
1: I'm not sure. I'm not sure. I think it's a lot more fun to complain about it. But here we go. Okay. How about the state of Louisiana?
2: Not in the top 10.
1: Not in the top
2: 10. I was surprised,
1: but
2: Louisiana recently
1: New
2: York State, not in the top 10.
1: California,
2: not in the top 10.
1: Hawaii,
2: not in the top 10.
1: Washington,
2: no, not in the top 10.
1: Oh, I'm on a streak here. Yeah. I am on a roll.
2: I told you this one was hard.
1: Now let's see here. Washington State.
2: No, not Washington State.
1: Oregon.
2: Yes, Oregon, number one. Oregon's got the most restrictions.
1: Oh, man, I hit it
2: so
1: right.
2: So we got Oregon, Texas, right, Tennessee, Arkansas, New Jersey, Alabama, North Carolina, Florida, Kentucky, Massachusetts. You have 3 blue states, 5 red states, 2 purple states. It's some of the most conservative states and some of the most socialist-leaning states.
1: I don't think it's political.
2: No, but if you're one of those conservative states, and you like Texas, and you've got the second most barriers to work in your state, you're a right-to-work state. Why are you requiring all these different licenses that don't necessarily need it?
1: I don't know. States have their own sovereignty.
2: Yeah, but make it easier for people to go earn a living.
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12: 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Look, look up in the sky. It's a bird. It's a weather balloon from China.
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1: You know, I mean, Act Blue. Is not... I was gonna say... Anthony Fauci is not the only guy on Capitol Hill who is taking the Fifth.
2: Yeah.
1: Apparently, and of course, the Fifth Amendment is your constitutional right, et cetera, et cetera.
2: To not incriminate yourself.
1: But the co-founder, Matt DeBurgalis,
2: right,
1: of Act Blue, invoked his Fifth Amendment right against self-incrimination multiple times this week during a closed door deposition,
2: right,
1: in a congressional investigation of the Democratic Party or the Democratic fundraising platform that is Act Blue. Act Blue has donated. I'll give you two guesses. How many billions of dollars do you know that Act Blue has donated to Democratic campaigns and causes since 2004.
2: Since 2004?
1: Since 2004. So a little over 20 years.
2: I have no idea. I'm going to say $13
1: billion. $19
2: billion. Well, that wasn't too bad.
1: No, that's not too bad of a guess at all. Right. That is a lot.
2: That's a lot of money.
1: And of course, the accusations against Act Blue is that basically...
2: it's based on fraud.
1: There are foreign influences and domestic or American citizens.
2: There's absolutely fraud going on because you've got people who are living in trailers, have never donated any campaign. Their name is on a list of credit cards that have been used to donate to Act Blue multiple times a day to the tune of over $180,000 a year for people that are living in less than $35,000 a year. How are they donating $180,000 to Act Blue and multiple donations every single day? That's happened with multiple people in multiple states. It is absolute fraud. It's absolutely a crime going on, and yet no one's gone to jail because of this. No one's been charged in this yet.
1: No, not whatsoever. And if a foreign national... can use a platform, you know, a prepaid card, a fake identity, to donate, to influence American elections, then the sovereignty of America...
14: Questions?
1: Of American
14: we people. Are the answer. WWRC Bethesda, WRCW Warrenton, WAVA HD3 Arlington, AM 570, the answer.
15: With SRN News, I'm Mary Rose. The Freedom 250 Grand Prix is underway in Washington, D.C. as IndyCar drivers race around the National Mall. President Trump and the First Lady took a ceremonial lap before the president waved the green flag to start the event. The White House is escalating economic pressure on Iran, warning countries that help Tehran could face severe consequences. Correspondent Ron Taylor has more.
16: President Trump calls the initiative Economic D-Day, targeting oil smuggling, cash transfers, front companies, and other financial lifelines to Iran. He says any country allowing those activities will face tremendous economic consequences. Supporters argue that the U.S. has an economic advantage and can pressure Tehran at lower political costs than expanded military action. Treasury Secretary Scott Bessent says maximum economic pressure could reduce the likelihood of a large-scale conflict. Ron Taylor reporting.
15: The Treasury Department is putting protections in place to help families keep more of their Trump account investment returns. Correspondent Richard Boyd reports.
17: Treasury Secretary Scott Bessent says families should not lose investment returns to unnecessary fees. The default fund, a State Street S&P 500 exchange-traded fund, charges just 2 basis points, or 0.02%. Proposed regulations would cap all investment options at 10 basis points. Employers could also contribute up to $2,500 per employee each year, tax-free to workers under the program's rules. Richard Boyd reporting.
15: Iran's new hardline security chief is warning neighboring countries against joining U.S. efforts to squeeze Tehran's economy, accusing Washington of worsening global nuclear insecurity. This is SRN News. Teenagers are struggling with morality. Correspondent Michael Harrington reports.
18: According to a new poll from the Barna Group, only 52% of American adolescents believe there is a universal right and wrong that applies to all people. Amongst Christian teens who go to church regularly, the numbers are better, 64%, but probably lower than a lot of parents and pastors had hoped. On the question of whether each person can decide for themselves what is right and wrong, 58% of Christian teens say yes. Michael Harrington reporting.
15: Conservatives and pro-life activists in Kansas are exploring new strategies after voters rejected a constitutional amendment that would have allowed direct elections for state Supreme Court justices. Supporters said the change would increase voter influence, while critics wanted to shift the court's direction. The current system uses a nominating commission to select finalists for the governor. This is SRN News. Tesla recalls nearly 3 million vehicles in China over door handle safety risks.
19: This Tesla is AM570, The Answer.
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20: In 1492, Christopher Columbus embarked on a dangerous and amazing journey to find uncharted lands. And of course, he has been given the distinction as the man who discovered America. But why did he do it? Why did he sail? You say, adventure, fame, riches, glory. Perhaps partly. But listen to what Christopher Columbus himself said. He said, "No one should fear to undertake any task in the name of our Savior if it is just and if the intention is purely for His service." What was Christopher Columbus's true motivation? To spread the gospel. That's one for your history teacher. I'm Jerry Stewart, and that was One Moment in America.
22: Foundations of Freedom, a look at America's founding principles and the leaders who shaped our nation.
23: When George Washington accepted command of the Continental Army, Americans were fighting a king and determined not to replace one form of unchecked power with another. Washington understood the difference between authority and ownership. In 1775, he declared, "When we assume the soldier, we do not lay aside the citizen." Even as commander of America's army, Washington remembered that he remained one of the people and that the power entrusted to him was never his to keep. He did not fight to rule America. He fought so Americans could govern themselves. Washington's example gave the young nation something more than victory. It gave America a standard for leadership. Those who hold power must remain accountable to the people they serve, because in a free nation, leadership is not ownership. It is a duty and a trust.
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24: Welcome to This Week on Capitol Hill, your inside look at the story shaping Washington and the world. I'm your host, Tony Perkins. This week, we'll examine both the domestic political battle for control of Congress and the international developments that could shape America's future. Well, primary voters headed to the polls in several key states, offering fresh insights into the political landscape heading into November's midterm elections.
25: We're not making this stuff up. In the state of Florida, who stood strong in the face of big government, You have now a Democratic Party that has put up as their nominee a self-proclaimed socialist who runs a bookstore called the Resistance Cafe. I am not making this up.
24: That was Senator Ashley Moody on Wednesday after her primary victory in Florida Tuesday night, as she will now face Democratic Senate nominee, Florida State Representative Angie Nixon in November. Newsmax Chief Washington Correspondent James Rosen joins us with the latest from Washington and the campaign trail. Well, at the same time, high-level diplomacy continues in the Middle East. Tensions involving Syria and Turkey raise new security concerns for Israel. And the latest chapter in the U.S.-Iran conflict, as the 60-day ceasefire came to a close without a peace deal. We'll be joined by U.S. Ambassador to Israel Mike Huckabee with the latest from Jerusalem. And Alabama Senator Katie Britt will explore the growing threats to free speech and the latest battles over life. House Speaker Mike Johnson will join us with his assessment of the political landscape as Congress prepares for the fall campaign. It's all ahead on This Week on Capitol Hill.
0: Today's edition of This Week on Capitol Hill is being presented by AARP.
24: As the midterm elections for control of Congress approach, primary races concluded this week in Alaska, Wyoming, and Florida. In Florida, State Representative Angie Nixon, a Democratic socialist, defeated Alex Vindman to become the Democratic nominee for U.S. Senate. Now, Republicans also nominated Congressman Byron Donalds for governor of Florida, while Wyoming Republicans selected Congresswoman Harriet Hegeman as their nominee for the U.S. Senate. So what do these results tell us about the political landscape heading toward November? Joining me now to discuss this and much more is Newsmax's chief Washington correspondent, James Rosen. James, welcome back to This Week on Capitol Hill.
3: Always great to be with you. Thank you, Tony.
24: All right. We talked last time after the last round of primary elections. This week, we saw another victory by a Democratic socialist-backed candidate. Does Angie Nixon's victory represent an isolated Florida upset, or does this suggest Democratic primary voters are moving toward candidates on the party's progressive wing?
3: Well, certainly it isn't an isolated development. All spring and summer, we've seen various candidates in various locales who've been backed by the Democratic Socialists of America, DSA, prevail in Democratic primary settings. Some of them have been the anointed favorites of the New York City mayor, Zoran Mamdani, himself a DSA creature. But there have been some losses for these forces. But by and large, DSA would seem to be, at least in the Democratic primary ecosystem, ascendant. What it tells us about the midterm elections going forward, however, is very limited, because all along what we've seen are these so-called centrist, moderate Democratic forces led by the Senate majority or minority leader, Chuck Schumer, opposing these DSA candidates and saying that should they prevail in the primaries, they will lose to their Republican opponents in the fall in the general election. And that's really going to be the test of the staying power of DSA and these various candidates.
24: I want to play a clip from the House Minority Leader Hakeem Jeffries distancing himself from the platform of the DSA. Play clip number 8.
4: Well, what I can say is that I do not support defunding the police. I do not support open borders. I do not support abolishing the Senate. Listen, I don't support the DSA agenda as has been articulated by the DSA itself.
24: So, James, what does this mean for the Democratic Party?
3: A future of intra-party warfare, and it's somewhat similar to what we've seen on the Republican side. I would say since June of 2015, when Donald and Melania Trump rode that elevator, or that escalator, I should say, at Trump Tower, there has been an intra-party war going on in the Republican Party for some time. And we saw that play out as recently as this year when President Trump backed a number of primary challengers to those so-called moderate centrist forces within his own party and was very successful in most cases. For example, knocking off Senators Cornyn and Cassidy with MAGA anointed challengers. So, you know, back in the 90s, Tony, you were here. You recall how all this discussion of gridlock at that time, how President Clinton and Speaker Gingrich just couldn't seem to reach across the aisle. This was said to be the poisonous afterbirth of Vietnam and Watergate and then eventually Lewinsky and so forth. But the real gridlock today is intra-party. And today, the way the DNC and the RNC have been somewhat emasculated, the way that new technology has arisen, both in terms of messaging and fundraising, have made it much easier to file these kind of primary challenges. And therefore, the forget reaching across the aisle. The real friction is within the parties right now, and we see that in the clip that you just played from Hakeem Jeffries.
5: That battle within the Democratic Party has to be an encouraging development for Republicans as we move into these primary, or as we move into the fall's election, is it not?
3: Even if the Democratic Party were monolithic in its views, in its selection of candidates and so forth, which it obviously isn't, the Democratic Party would have a very tough field in the way this particular midterm election shaped up. They will need to, in order for, let's say, to recapture control of the Senate, they'll need to hold on to every seat that is presently in Democratic hands and flip four Republican ones, some of which are in states that President Trump carried by double digits. So it was always a daunting field for the Democrats. The fact that the party has now put up a number of these self-proclaimed socialist candidates, Americans, of course, do not identify themselves as socialists of any stripe, it should stand to make their task even harder this fall. But as we just said, the performance of these DSA-backed candidates in the fall elections will really give us an idea of how popular this ideology is, as opposed to simply being, as might appear to be the case in a number of these instances, simply the more charismatic candidate winning irrespective of ideology.
5: James Rosen, I want to shift gears a bit, but this ideology that we're seeing emerging within the Democratic Party, part of that is a growing anti-Semitism. Now, it's not just within the Democratic Socialists. I mean, we're seeing it more broadly. In fact, a recent medical journal study documented a significant increase in anti-Semitic incidents within academic medicine following October 7th, and the Association of American Medical Colleges has acknowledged the seriousness of this problem. Now, beyond these troubling examples, what does this tell us about the broader climate inside some of America's elite institutions?
3: Yeah, that study that you mentioned, which found cases of anti-Semitic conduct and expression in hospitals, in the medical academy, is echoed, I would say, by similar studies we're seeing about these kinds of outbursts in public schools, let's say in New York City and elsewhere. And these are scary times for Jews in America and around the world. The question is, why is it happening now? And some will be content to attribute it to new technology. Of course, my friend and colleague Daniel Goldhagen, who is one of the leading scholars on the Final Solution and the Holocaust, is also the author of a very well-regarded book called The Devil That Never Dies, A Global History of Anti-Semitism. It was published over a decade ago in the Obama era and found that anti-Semitism was sharply on the rise back then. To me, it's insufficient to attribute it to just to technology. And some would, of course, attribute it just to the presence of Benjamin Netanyahu as the Israeli prime minister and the various military campaigns that he has led since October 7, in which some in this country and around the world would categorize as genocidal. The question posed then by that analysis would be whether, if Mr. Netanyahu suddenly were gone and Israel were headed by a center-left government of some kind or a far-left government of some kind, whether the world would suddenly be a more hospitable or safer space for Jews, and I doubt that it would be. To some extent, this is really just a resurgence of the devil that never dies, to borrow Daniel Goldhagen's term. What is needed in this moment really is greater courage. And we see a number of these DSA-backed candidates who are virulently anti-Israel in their messaging, in their policies. But we also see some of that anti-Israel sentiment on the right, and particularly the far right, embodied in the voices of Tucker Carlson and Megyn Kelly, both friends of mine, and Candace Owens and others. This is one of those areas where, as we've seen with some trade policy, immigration policy, the far left and the far right start to converge. But it's a worrisome moment for sure.
5: And I think history can give us some instruction on this as well. It's not something that goes away on its own. It only metastasizes. James, always great to see you. Thanks so much for joining us.
3: Thank you, Tony.
5: Stick with us, folks. We're back with more after this.
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5: Welcome back to This Week on Capitol Hill. I'm Tony Perkins, your host. Well, on Monday, presidential envoy Jared Kushner met with Israeli Prime Minister Benjamin Netanyahu in Jerusalem. That after a meeting the previous day with Hamas leaders in Egypt. Now, those meetings took place as the 60-day ceasefire between the United States and Iran expired without a final agreement, and as Turkey continued expanding its influence in neighboring Syria. Three major developments, all pointing to a Middle East that remains anything but settled. Joining me now from Jerusalem is U.S. Ambassador to Israel, Mike Huckabee. Ambassador Huckabee, welcome back to This Week on Capitol Hill. Thanks for joining us.
1: My pleasure, Tony. Good to be back with you.
5: It has been quite the week there in the Middle East. Some major developments, the ceasefire expiring, Prime Minister Benjamin Netanyahu meeting with U.S. officials, with Jared Kushner, to talk about the future of the relationship with Hamas. What can you tell us?
1: Well, we had extensive meetings on Monday with the Prime Minister. Jared Kushner was here. Tony Blair was a part of those meetings. We had a delegation from the embassy and the full delegation, really, of all of the senior people from the Israeli team. And it was a long series of meetings. They were very good, very positive. And I think everyone agrees and understands that the beginning of moving forward is Hamas disarming and demilitarizing and recognizing that what the president has said consistently, they have no future in the governance of Gaza. That's going to have to be at some point realized by Hamas. And in the meantime, Israel has every

0: follow through with the deal. I said, Israel is following through with the deal. Tell me, how many guns has Hamas given up? And they sort of sit there and I say, well, let me give you the answer. Zero. Not even so much as one pistol or a slingshot. So until they get serious and start fulfilling what they promised they would do, then we're somewhat going to see things stay as they are. But at some point, Hamas has to understand they're finished.
1: Ambassador, wasn't that the original agreement that Hamas would disarm, then Israel would pull out?
0: Every bit of that, what you just said, is 100% accurate, Tony. And there are some who now act like, oh, well, Israel has to make the first move. They have to withdraw from Gaza, and then Hamas will disarm. That's not the sequence. The sequence has always been, and go back to look at the first point of the 20-point peace plan. Hamas, by the way, signed it and agreed to it. They just haven't done anything with it. And that is that they have to disarm, demilitarize. They cannot remain a force of military inside Gaza.
1: So the onus is on Hamas to take the first step of disarming. According to the agreement, then Israel withdraws.
0: Israel withdraws when Hamas is disarmed and when there is an adequate force through the International Stabilization Force that can patrol the area. Israel, when they withdraw, they're going to still be on the border. They're going to protect the people of Israel on their own border, but they won't be internally in Gaza. But when is that going to happen? Well, that's going to be when Hamas decides to put down their last weapon. That hasn't happened yet. They've made zero moves toward that. And it's high time they start getting serious about it, because nothing moves forward until then.
1: Ambassador, I want to shift to another topic, one of the three topics that I think are extremely important there in the Middle East. We have not only the 60-day ceasefire expiring with Iran, which has led to no lasting peace agreement, but I want to jump over that for just a moment and go to moves being made by Turkey in Syria. What I perceive to be a filling of the vacuum left by a weakened Iran. Is this concerning to Israeli officials?
0: Well, of course it is, because when they see Turkey beginning to move south of their current position with military assets, they wonder why they're doing that. I mean, it's not because Israel is threatening or attacking them. So this week, there was, as you may recall, a few days ago, a little of a dust up where the Israelis sent some air-to-surface missiles on an airfield. No casualties. It was not intended to inflict a great deal of damage. I told a couple of reporters that I talked to earlier today from Reuters and one from a local Israeli station, I said, you got to understand that what we saw, put it in American baseball terms, this was when the batter is crowding the plate and the pitcher throws one and brushes the jersey of the batter and says, back off, buddy. The next one's coming at your head. What we really saw was that. The Israelis said, okay, Turkey, you're crowding the plate, you're moving south, you're putting assets where you know they're not supposed to be, and they sent a warning. I think that things are calmed down. I believe that we are working toward a deconfliction mechanism so that we don't have to go through kinetic military activity every time there's a little bit of a misunderstanding. That's where I think we are. But this was not the run-up to a war or a conflict. It was a clear message to Turkey that we don't need escalating military presence in Syria right now.
1: From the U.S. perspective, Ambassador, when you look at Turkey's background, you look at the new leadership in Syria, both have records of hostility toward religious freedom, which is, as we know, religious freedom is a stabilizing force. To see that spread further in the Middle East is not a good thing.
0: No, it isn't a good thing. It's one of the reasons that America's alliance with Israel is so incredibly important, because Israel is one of the few places in this entire region where there is religious freedom. A person can be Christian, Muslim, can be Jewish, obviously. It's a Jewish state. But one can be Druze, Hindu. Religious freedom exists here. And for those who pretend that it doesn't, they clearly haven't been to Israel. Tony, as you know, I'm Christian. I not just attend church, I play bass guitar in our church every Sunday. I have no

0: problems being a Christian here. I know people who are Arab, they're Christian. I know people who are Palestinian, they're Christian. I know people who are Jewish. I know people who are Muslim. And they have the freedom of movement and the freedom of worship within Israel. That is not true anywhere else in the region that I can point to and say, yeah, you can express yourself in whatever way you like.
1: In fact, where we saw that in northeast Syria, Turkey is very concerned about that and has been moving in. That's a part, I think, of their aggressive nature. We just have a minute left. Iran, what do you foresee in the near future?
0: You know, Tony, you grew up in Louisiana. I did in Arkansas. We've all heard the expression, there's no education in the second kick of a mule. Iran has had two kicks of the mule in the rear end, and you'd think they'd get the message. They're not going to have a nuclear weapon. They're not going to enrich uranium, and they're not going to close the Strait of Hormuz. President Trump has been patient with them. He continues to be patient, hoping for a diplomatic solution. But the third kick of a mule is very much a possibility if they don't get that message pretty quick.
1: Well, we'll see when that kick comes. Ambassador Mike Huckabee, always great to see you, my friend. Thanks so much for joining us.
0: My pleasure, Tony. Good to talk to you.
1: All right, folks, don't go away. After the break, Alabama Senator Katie Britt joins me to discuss free speech, life, and the growing legal attacks on pro-life advocacy. Stay with us.
2: SRN News, I'm Mary Rose. Racing is underway at the Freedom 250 Grand Prix in Washington, D.C., where the IndyCar circuit loops around the National Mall. President Trump and the First Lady led the festivities with a ceremonial lap before the president officially started the race by waving the green flag. President Trump says Canada wants the benefits of being a state without becoming one. In a Truth Social post Sunday, he accused Canada of unfairly taxing American farmers for years. His comments come as new 50% U.S. tariffs on Canadian imports take effect after trade talks collapsed. Canadian Prime Minister Mark Carney criticized the terms, calling them a bad deal. And a fast-moving wildfire is threatening Reno, Nevada. The Hawk Fire so far has scorched more than 10,000 acres. This is SRN News.
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10: When George Washington accepted command of the Continental Army, Americans were fighting a king and determined not to replace one form of unchecked power with another. Washington understood the difference between authority and ownership. In 1775, he declared, "When we assume the soldier, we do not lay aside the citizen." Even as commander of America's army, Washington remembered that he remained one of the people and that the power entrusted to him was never his to keep. He did not fight to rule America. He fought so Americans could govern themselves. Washington's example gave the young nation something more than victory. It gave America a standard for leadership. Those who hold power must remain accountable to the people they serve, because in a free nation, leadership is not ownership. It is a duty and a trust.
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1: Welcome back to This Week on Capitol Hill. I'm Tony Perkins. Well, a pro-abortion legal organization has issued a cease and desist against the pro-life group Live Action, demanding it retract its reporting that abortion kills babies. Joining me now is Alabama Senator Katie Britt, who serves on the Senate Judiciary Committee. Senator Britt, welcome to This Week on Capitol Hill.
11: Hey, thank you so much for having me on and certainly giving me the opportunity to talk about such an important topic.
1: Well, you have been a very strong voice for the voiceless, for the unborn, from your position in the United States Senate and even prior to that. But at the heart of this legal threat is Live Action's use of the word kill when it comes to abortion. What's your reaction?
11: They're absolutely killing babies. And I think we have to speak directly into that. That is what makes the other side uncomfortable, is the truth. And what Live Action has done, I mean, when you look at their videos, when you look at them showing this precious child and their face and their features, and then you see what actually happens in an abortion, whether it is that child being penetrated through the heart before being sucked out of their mother's womb. I mean, think about this is the only procedure out there, medical procedure, where success is determined by the ending of a heartbeat. I think that says everything you need to know. I appreciate what Live Action is doing. I want them to continue to elevate their voice because they're telling the story that has gone untold, making these people uncomfortable in this space, the reality of taking this child's life. I mean, you and I know this. Our dear friend, the late Senator Lindsey Graham, said that it was one of the most important things he had ever championed, is being a voice for the voiceless. I think that we have to continue to elevate that. And I think now is the time. We're looking at the overturn of Roe v. Wade. And in the face of Dobbs, abortion's actually going up. We know there are a number of reasons for that, one of which we're going to touch on today, I'm sure. But I think now is the time to join forces, to continue to elevate, and to continue to protect our most vulnerable and precious asset. That's the next generation and those that are in their mother's womb.
1: I do, Senator, want to get to the issue of what's behind this rise in abortion rates. But first, on this particular issue, this would appear to be as much of a First Amendment issue as it is an abortion issue. Wouldn't you agree?
11: Yeah. And look, we look at this, you layer this on what's happening in Massachusetts. I mean, Tony, it's disgusting. It's despicable and disgusting. You have women in Massachusetts cheering for the fact that they are able to take the life of their child the moment before their child is born. I mean, we are telling the truth. We are speaking that to the American people in the way they need to hear it. It is absolutely a First Amendment right. We're going to continue to elevate our voices because people need the information and they need the truth. And look, my daughter was born in Massachusetts. So when I saw this law being passed and women cheering behind them about being able to take the precious life of their own child right before that child is born, there is a pit in my stomach that you cannot explain. I think about my daughter coming into the world there in Boston, Massachusetts, and I hope that every child, as we know, Scripture tells us, in Jeremiah, that the Lord knew us before he formed us in the womb, that he set us apart. Each and every child deserves that opportunity for life, and I hope that we continue to join arms and elevate our forces so that can be a reality.
1: Well, Massachusetts Governor Healey, as she signed that legislation you made reference to, makes that state the 10th state to allow abortion virtually for any reason up until birth. But let's talk, we just have a little over a minute left, Senator, the role of the Congress, the federal government, it's been sending mixed signals because as you made reference to earlier, the rise, almost a 20% increase in abortion rates since the overturn of Roe, primarily driven by the abortion drug, mifepristone, that's being mailed into many pro-life states. And this is a policy governed by the federal government.
11: Absolutely. And look, this, you think about what this is doing for states' rights. We obviously have a very strong a law that protects children and protects the unborn in Alabama. But when you're able to circumvent that state law by doing this, we have to do more. I asked this question actually in the hearing that we had with Todd Blanche in his confirmation hearing, and said, I want DOJ to utilize its resources to make sure that we're putting an end to this, because it's not only taking the life of the unborn, it is putting women at risk as well. I sat across from two women the day before that hearing, where they told me their stories, one of which, you know, her boyfriend at the time stuck that in her mouth, held her down, took her keys, would not let her go to the doctor. And as a result, obviously, you know, she does not have the opportunity to raise her child. And so this is happening in a number of ways, but women are being put in harm's way. There is no reason that we should allow these things to happen, particularly outside that of a care of a doctor. We have to do more, and I think we're going to continue to lean on DOJ to do that. We obviously wrote an amicus brief, was part of that, and was proud to do that, but we do. We have to do more, and I hope that you'll see that in the coming weeks and months from a congressional perspective.
1: Senator Britt, thanks so much for joining us. Always great to see you.
11: Thank you.
1: Folks, stick with us. House Speaker Mike Johnson joins us next.
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24: I'm as lost as everybody else. I'm still looking. I'm still searching. Hi, this is Lon Solomon, and this is what Billy Joel said at the close of his documentary, And So It Goes. You know, Billy is right. Everyone is born lost, looking and searching for something to fill the hole inside of us that only God can fill. This is why Jesus said, come to me and I will give you rest. You will find peace for your soul. Hey, if you're still looking, look in the right place, the Lord Jesus. Not a sermon, just a thought.
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1: Welcome back to This Week on Capitol Hill. I'm Tony Perkins. Well, with Congress in its August recess, lawmakers are spending more time on the campaign trail as both parties prepare for November's showdown, the midterm elections. Joining me now for our weekly conversation is House Speaker Mike Johnson, who represents Louisiana's 4th Congressional District. Last week, he joined us from Colorado. This week, he joins us from New York. Mr. Speaker, welcome back to This Week on Capitol Hill.
2: Hey, Tony, we're continuing our 30-day campaign fundraising run through 34 districts in 18 states, and we're continuing to see the energy on the ground, the excitement about the upcoming election. I tell you what, we've said it before, I'm very bullish about the election, which is now less than 75 days away. It's going to be a big night for America.
1: You know what? I think the media should take should have second thoughts if they question you, because every time they have said you're not going to make it, you have proven them wrong. Let's talk a little bit about the elections. Since we last spoke, Democrats have fielded yet another socialist candidate, this time in Florida in the U.S. Senate primary with Angie Nixon. This looks like a pattern.
2: It is a pattern. And I'm talking to you today. It just so happened to be in New York City. We've been campaigning with our House Republicans in the state of New York today. And I have been out for months now, Tony, on the campaign trail, trying to raise the alarms about this. We saw this pattern developing that I was saying, in my own words, that there are many Mamdanis popping up around the country. And people were dismissive of that initially because they said, oh, it's a crazy New York City thing. Well, it is very much a whole country thing, okay? And now you've seen these candidates come through the system, and they're running for these offices, many of them running for the House. Now you just had, most recently, just a few nights ago, you had in Florida, a DSA, a Democrat Socialist of America candidate, was outspent almost 15-1, and she won the Democrat primary in the state of Florida, a deep red state. This is an alarming trend. It's dangerous for the future of the country. And I want to plug right now, too, one more time. Last week when we talked, we were debuting our new website. It's out there now. It's being spread around, contrastforamerica.com. You can go there and see what we're facing, what the reason for concern is, and why, of course, through history, socialism and communism have always ended, always, Tony, in famine, poverty, human suffering and despair, and even death. It's not a road we want to go down.
1: Well, Mr. Speaker, you've been sounding that alarm. Of course, you're right here at the epicenter of this unfolding. I want to ask you, what are you hearing from the voters? I mean, you're on a 30-day sprint across the country, crisscrossing the country. What are you hearing from voters? What are their top concerns?
2: I'll tell you what, it's almost a universal theme, okay? I've been from as far north as Alaska to the deep south. I've been out in the west coast to the east coast and everywhere in between. I'm telling you, it doesn't matter where we are in the country, red state, blue state, swing district, everybody has the same reaction. We have been referring to this as the contrast election of our lifetime, and it really is. Contrast between common sense and crazy, and common sense and communism now, which we couldn't have seen coming, but here we are. And I tell you what, when we draw that contrast and we talk to people about what really is on the ballot, it's not just between candidates and personalities. It's now two completely different visions of who we are as America and who we're going to be. And I think this is a decisive one. This is a crossroads election. You can refer to it however you will, but if you just put the facts out there for the people and let them make that choice, I believe what Ronald Reagan used to remind us of, you can trust the American people. If they're informed and they have the facts, they're going to do the right thing. And that's why I'm so confident about this election that's now almost upon us. The Republican Party is going to do well because we represent common sense, and the other side increasingly is crazy.
1: Let's talk about the politics of, I mean, we're talking about the politics of crazy. Let's talk about the policies of crazy. I mean, people are looking, what are the contrasts when it comes to the policies that Republicans want to put forth? What are your plans? And what are the Democrats, the socialists, what are their plans?
2: Tony, when you and I used to serve down like in the Louisiana legislature at the state level or even in previous years of Congress, even just a handful of years ago, Republicans and Democrats are arguing over marginal tax rates and the shades of regulation and you know, relatively minor things. Now, this is for a very decisive a crossroads election to determine who we're going to be as a people. The DSA, the Democrat Socialists of America, is the banner, of course, that they're all working under. You've seen that they published their platform. They want to abolish the border. They want to abolish all prisons in America. They call it the carceral state. They want to abolish the U.S. Senate, remove the president, pack the Supreme Court. They want one unicameral body, the House, to run everything in America because, Tony, they've calculated that over two or three cycles, they can elect enough Marxists and communists to quite literally take over the means of production. This is Marxism, communism. They don't want private property ownership. They want to direct every aspect of your lives, and that is not who we are as Americans. So what we're defending is the core principles of America, not just common sense, but specifically individual freedom and limited government and the rule of law and peace through strength and fiscal responsibility and free markets and human dignity, the things that make us the greatest nation in the history of the world. They're on the ballot right now. In a midterm in November 2026, on the 250th anniversary of the greatest nation in history, we got to defend them.
1: You know, Mr. Speaker, historically, the party in power often faces significant headwinds during a midterm election. You've talked about that. This cycle is much different, as you've just described. In fact, usually a party that's in the minority is more unified. I played this clip earlier of your counterpart, the minority leader, Hakeem Jeffries. I want to play it again. Clip number 7.
3: Well, what I can say is that I do not support defunding the police. I do not support open borders. I do not support abolishing the Senate. Listen, I don't support the DSA agenda as has been articulated by the DSA itself.
1: If that's the candidate, those are the candidates they're fielding in many places. I mean, that's a party that's divided. Success, I think, is going to be very difficult to come by.
2: And Hakeem Jeffries took huge amounts of scorn from a big hat chunk, almost half now of his party nationwide, when he said that just a few days ago on Sunday last weekend, because that is not where his party is. I'm telling you, this is not our father's Democrat Party, and Hakeem's views are now in the small minority. They're losing this battle. And Hakeem's going to have a very different time being reelected minority leader by this new group. And everybody's talking about that and writing about it because it's true. So I'm here in New York City. I'm looking out over Central Park right now as I take a break to talk with you. And I'm telling you, he lost the races in his own backyard several weeks ago. The New York City primaries were held for Congress and other races. Hakeem Jeffries endorsed a slate of candidates that agree with him. Mamdani, the mayor, endorsed a totally different slate. Mamdani won every single race, Tony, and this is in Hakeem Jeffries' own backyard, the Bronx, where he lost a race in a neighboring district. So it's a scary time to be an old school Democrat. They're not going to be around much longer, and I say that with great lament because it's a dangerous thing for America.
1: All right, Mr. Speaker, I'm going to let you get back out there on the campaign trail, and we'll talk to you next week.
2: Thank you. Good to talk to you.
1: House Speaker Mike Johnson from New York. Stick with us. We're back with some final thoughts after this.
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1: Welcome back to This Week on Capitol Hill. The 60-day negotiating period established by the Memorandum of Understanding between the United States and Iran expired this week without a final agreement. What does that mean from a national security standpoint, and what are the domestic political implications? Well, from a national security perspective, the Iranian regime has been significantly degraded, but as evidenced by the continuing crisis in the Strait of Hormuz, it has not been neutralized. And until proven otherwise, its nuclear ambitions remain a threat. Public polling consistently shows that while Americans care about foreign policy, they rarely vote primarily on foreign policy issues. Instead, they tend to evaluate events abroad by their impact on America's security and prosperity here at home. The economy, inflation, immigration, and other domestic concerns remain the dominant drivers of voter behavior. In other words, foreign policy becomes domestic policy when Americans begin paying the price for it. That may help explain President Trump's job approval, now at the lowest level of his presidency. Rising inflation and energy costs certainly matter, but I suggest there is something else in the equation. Americans are losing confidence that the conflict with Iran is moving toward a successful conclusion. In their influential book, Paying the Human Cost of War, Christopher Gepler, Peter Fever, and Jason Reifler argue that one of the most important factors shaping public support for military conflict is the expectation of success. If Americans believe a conflict will achieve its objectives, they can tolerate substantial cost. When they conclude the mission is unlikely to succeed, support erodes, even when the costs are comparatively low. That's the danger the administration is facing. Americans can accept sacrifice when they understand the objective and see measurable progress toward it. What is much harder to sustain is sacrifice without a clear sense of when or how the conflict will end. Prolonged uncertainty begins to look less like strategy and more like stalemate. Repeated promises to cripple the death to America, death to Israel regime, only to follow those threats with renewed invitations to the negotiating table, appear neither to have deterred Tehran nor convinced Americans that success is approaching. President Trump now faces a choice. He can allow this cycle of confrontation, negotiation, and escalation to continue, or bring the conflict to a decisive conclusion. The Iranian regime and its malignant ideology have repeatedly demonstrated their resistance to diplomacy as well as political and economic pressure. If the objectives, as initially stated, are to permanently end Iran's pursuit of nuclear capability and remove the threat the regime poses to its own people, the region, and ultimately the United States, then the administration must pursue a policy capable of achieving those objectives while recognizing the political limits of a protracted conflict. An unresolved conflict carries consequences far beyond the Middle East. Every disruption in the Strait of Hormuz, every increase at the gas pump, and every new round of fighting brings a distant conflict closer to the American kitchen table. And that is where foreign policy becomes domestic policy. American elections are usually decided by what happens at home, but history often pivots on events beyond our borders. And sometimes those events determine what happens here at home. And that, my friends, has been this week on Capitol Hill.
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15: With SRN News, I'm Mary Rose. Kyle Kirkwood won the inaugural Freedom 250 Grand Prix on the streets of Washington, D.C. Driving for Andretti Global, he started on the front row and led 128 of 147 laps to secure the victory. Some war observers believe that President Trump's words could be nearly as influential as military force in challenging Iran's ruling regime.
20: Analysts say President Trump should spotlight the mullah's brutality, corruption, and hypocrisy, including the privileged lives of regime elites abroad. They argue that stronger communication tools, including efforts to bypass internet blackouts, could help Iranians organize and resist. Supporters believe exposing Tehran's propaganda may be critical to turning public anger into a movement for freedom. Ken Lorman reporting.
15: A landslide at Guinea's largest landfill in the country's capital has killed more than a dozen people. Correspondent Rika Ann Garcia reports.
25: Guinea's Civil Protection Service says a mountainous heap of garbage has collapsed at Dar es Salaam, the largest landfill in the capital, Conakry. At least 22 people were found dead, according to a provisional toll. Heavy rain that started in the early hours of the morning washed over the garbage, triggering a landslide that buried nearby shacks. The site was designated for closure, according to sanitation officials. I'm Rika Ann Garcia.
15: Heavy rain and strong winds are lashing the Big Island of Hawaii as tropical storm Mokay passes by the island. At last check, the storm was centered about 300 miles southeast of Hilo with top winds around 45 miles per hour. This is SRN News.
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23: Morning glory and evening grace, America. A great weekend to you. It usually begins with me, Hugh Hewitt, on the Hugh Hewitt Show. Welcome. Let me begin with breaking news on Friday afternoon. Order entered by the Chief Justice, John Roberts. Upon consideration of the application of counsel for the applicants, the response and the reply filed thereto, it is ordered that the preliminary injunction entered on April 16, 2026 by the United States District Court for the District of Columbia, case number 125CV4316, is hereby stayed pending further order of the Chief Justice or of the court. The construction on the East Wing continues. Big win for President Trump. Big win for the Constitution, big win for the security of the United States, big win for a coherent standing doctrine, though I do not want to explain it to you at this point. It's a big win, and I've been talking and writing about it all week long. Today, the big guns came in, former Attorney General Bill Barr in the Wall Street Journal, former National Security Advisor and superb lawyer Robert C. O'Brien at Fox News, making the same point. You just have to update the East Wing. And we don't want to talk too much about what's below the East Wing, but what's below the East Wing is vitally important to the national security, and the ballroom on top of it has got to be not only big enough for the biggest events that need to be held there, but big enough to absorb and dissipate hits upon the executive mansion and its grounds. Reid O'Brien and the Wall Street and the Fox News, read Bill Barr, good case, good decision. Okay, part two of the opening monologue. I don't like to lose my temper. I try very hard not to. You know, good Catholic boys, you go through Catholic education, you're taught don't lose your temper. You're taught a lot of different things. 12 years of Catholic school and good Catholic practice, you're taught a lot of different things about how to make arguments and win arguments, how to play fair, and when to be righteously indignant. Happens sometimes. I've been on broadcast for 37 years. I can count on my one hand number of times I have been indignant and angry. Boy, oh boy, another occasion arose. Another occasion arose. I'm trundling this morning. I'm pretty calm. I'm getting my 10K in, thanks to my relief factor. And along comes, well, you should hear it. Cut number six.
1: Thanks. One last thing. This is particular for our friend Hugh Hewitt, who, of course, is a lifelong Cleveland Browns fan. He lives and mostly dies with the Cleveland Browns. And we're now, what, 2 weeks away from hope springing eternal? Mm-hmm. And 6 weeks from now, we'll have to express our condolences for what I imagine is going to be another 0-5 or 0-6 start. But it gets worse for poor Hugh and his beloved Cleveland Browns. They unveiled a stadium in Graphic 6. What the hell is that?
4: Is that for real?
1: Yeah.
6: Yeah, that's their stadium.
7: Did Darth Vader design this thing?
4: No. It looks like Darth Vader designed the, like, Las Vegas Raiders one. You know, that at least looks kind of... What is this?
1: Dude, so for our audio-only listener, what it looks like is that somebody had built the stadium and then hit it with a sledgehammer, and it just sort of broke into pieces.
4: Like, instead of building a stadium, it was like, you are given 17 triangles. Build a stadium now.
6: One triangle.
4: I don't even know architecturally how this works. Like, what is holding any of this up? And it looks like trash. What, like, you see this on the sky? Well, I mean, it's Cleveland.
6: They've got one triangle for every quarterback on the roster.
1: Yeah, I know.
6: They do not have a starting quarterback, and they also do not have Myles Garrett this season playing in a home game.
7: I do think they made a really smart design decision here.
1: Oh,
7: in
1: let's
7: the
1: hear
7: stadium.
1: That. Yeah.
7: Well, if you look at this, the profile of this model, it clearly the stadium must be built into the ground. They have shoveled into the dirt build the stadium into the ground, which I think is smart because Cleveland is a place where dreams go to die.
4: Nice. Dude, that was a good one.
1: Mistake.
4: Good wind up.
1: Mistake on the lake, baby.
4: Good wind
1: That's
4: up.
1: That's what it is. No question about it. Well, believe it or not, the thing that you're looking at for our YouTube audience is $2.6 billion.
6: Wow.
1: Seems like a bit of a...
6: Oh, man. Sounds like Deshaun Watson's contract.
1: I think Pablo Pleschkobar could probably reprice some of that stuff because he's got a lot better deal than whoever is building that stadium. Unbelievable.
23: So that was a drive-by. I was just trundling along this morning, minding my own business, listening to the Ruthless Podcast, as I am wont to do on Tuesday, Thursday, and Friday to the fellas. It's an R-rated edition. I want to warn innocent ears, not for the young. But I'm just, and out of nowhere, I'm Hugh Hewitt, and like, they get out of the car, and they knock me down, and they kick me around for a while. I think it's Ashbrook. Ashbrook is a Bengals fan. I think he led them. And then there's a Vikings fan and a Broncos fan and a Colts fan. It's a bad mix of fan bases. I mean, it's really a criminal group. There's not a Raiders fan in there, but they probably have, I don't know, Wolf behind the camera is probably a Raiders fan. So I will not lose my temper again. I won't. I'll simply know that come the end of 2027, we will see who laughs. Also want to note, my last day simulcasting on C-SPAN, I want to thank them again. I've been on C-SPAN all week, and this morning, Howard Mortman posted a clip of an interview that the one and only Brian Lamb did with me on Q&A 13 years ago. I want to play that clip for you and then tell you a little bit about C-SPAN cut number two.
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9: I think radio is the longest and the best form of media that's left. What we're doing right now is an hour-long conversation. It's unprecedented. Only C-SPAN does long-form conversation anymore. You and Charlie Rose are the only guys I know who read books the way that I read books, in order to talk to the authors seriously. And it's tremendously revealing when an author's had their book read these days, because they don't get many people who have actually read their books and know what they're talking about with page notes. And it's so rewarding to them that I get a great deal of satisfaction of an author who says to me, in fact, the highest compliment is, that's the best interview I've had on this book tour. Just got it from Charles Krauthammer, and love the interview on Things That Matter, his new collection of essays, some of which are old but is autobiographical. Yeah, that makes my day. 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
8: Where specifically would we find you sitting every day?
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8: And what time of day do you do it?
9: 3 to 6 in the afternoon, West Coast time.
8: Biggest affiliate you have nationwide?
9: It's got to be New York City AM 970 or KRLA AM 870 in Los Angeles. 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
8: How long have you done this?
9: I began radio, that's a tricky question. I began radio in 1989 for KFI. I began my syndicated show on July 10th, 2000. So I've been doing my syndicated national show for, I guess, the 14th year now.
8: So you got a degree at Harvard and went to University of Michigan to get a law degree.
9: Yes.
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9: I treat my life like college. 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Well, I'm at the law school on Tuesdays and Thursdays. I'm in the studio every afternoon. I'm at my law firm Monday, Wednesdays, and Fridays. And then I travel quite a lot and I juggle. No one gets to do exactly what they want, but I get pretty close. I've been very blessed in that regard, to always say to people like the dean of the law school who hired me, or Jim Doty, who built Chapman University, I'd love to teach here. Can we work it into the parameters of my life? And they said yes. And Ed Atzinger allowed me, he's the man who founded Salem Radio Network along with Stu Epperson, who allowed me to build the studio in such a way that I could both teach and practice law. So people have been very accommodating, and I've learned to always ask for what makes the most sense for me, and people will usually work their way around it.
10: That was Brian Lamb, the guy asking the question, best interviewer in America. But I want, you know, there's Susan Swain, there's Peter Slen, there is, of course, Howard Mortman, who posted that, the remarkable walking, talking library of C-SPAN memory, John McCardle, Steve Scully, Greta Bronner, Pedro Echeverra, John McCardle. These people have done Q&A and Washington Morning Show. What's the name of the Washington Morning Show? I can't remember it right now. But it's a fabulous group. They are genuine conservatives in that they're conserving an institution of argument, debate, and discussion. They're conserving publishing. And if you're not, like, you can keep watching me next week on SNC. We're on Fast TV, Pluto, Roku, Amazon, Samsung, every afternoon, 3 to 6 on the Salem News Channel, SNC.TV as well, HughHewitt.com, watch now, or you can listen on the Salem Radio Network, or any of our great affiliates from Connecticut to California and north to south. But I salute C-SPAN. What they're doing is amazing. I hope and they're 47th year now, or 48th. And when they have their 50th anniversary, I hope there's a big party. Because everybody in Washington, or as James Lilac said earlier this week, C-SPAN is the Weather Channel for smart people. I'll be right back. Stay tuned.
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23: Welcome back, America, as is my wont. On the weekend, Eli Lake is with me. Eli is with the Free Press. He's the host of the Breaking History podcast, which you should like and subscribe to. It's always excellent when it drops. And Eli knows Israel and Iran and the war better than just about anyone. Eli, let's start there. Economic D-Day is coming Monday, but we got Welcome a preview on Friday on when the UAE Hill. Cut Not off really foreign exchange well, with Iran. Now they're relying on Turkey. What can Scott Bessent do on Monday to even further tighten the screws and the impact it's having on Iran?
25: If he announces and then the Treasury Department enforces secondary sanctions on people buying the illicit Iranian oil, that would be significant.
28: What they were going to do. Lindsey,
25: my concern here is that a lot of the president's threats, at least militarily, in the war have just been faint or bluffs. In order for this to be effective, it will have to be a sustained effort over a period of time in the run-up to the midterm elections. And as we've already seen in terms of how the market is reacting, that's likely to mean that the price of oil is going to spike, and the price of the pump is going to go up, and if Trump is
0: around, motivated around by trying to stabilize the oil markets.
7: Yeah, he was always such a happy warrior.
0: I just hope that he
7: Nobody
0: sticks with it.
7: Nobody enjoyed his job more
0: concern.
7: Than Lindsay.
23: Okay, oil
7: and the last time
23: below,
7: I saw him,
23: $87
7: funny story, last time
23: today,
7: I saw him in the Fox News green room,
23: and
7: he had a little bit of time to kill,
0: slow
7: day on the weekend.
0: Right.
7: And we just sat there, and he showed me all of the latest memes he had on his phone.
23: Not long after that story came out,
7: and we just kind of went meme by meme, chuckling at him and everything. You know,
23: more than
7: I like to say, like a 7-year-old showing you his baseball cards. And he was just cracking up, telling good jokes and stuff. And that's just sort of the way Lindsay was. He didn't take himself too seriously, but he was very committed.
23: And UAE may have already opened the second one. Again, no one's talking much about this.
7: And get things
23: I thought we'd be
7: done.
23: In for $120 oil, not up to the Biden level, $145, but I thought we'd get to $100, didn't you, Eli?
2: Never know.

0: It's like if you don't laugh, you're going to cry.
1: You know, perilously low.
0: Because there's some depressing stuff in the job.
1: So that's another.
0: You know, you've got to have that cheery mindset if you're going to make a career of it. And Lindsey did, and he did it well.
2: And you can't take yourself seriously.
3: The president did an interview with Michael Cohen, which you heard in part. I'm not going to play on it too long.
2: Is that he gave out Lindsey's phone number during the campaign in 2016 to get back at him for harsh words.
3: Strike Iran, begin this, stop the president.
2: He would do it 100 times over
3: and couldn't let it happen.
2: He didn't stop calling me for 10 years.
3: And at the same time,
2: Turkey got into it with Israel this week. What did Israel do? Because Turkey is becoming a very great problem. It's been a problem for decades, but now it's becoming a great problem for us. What happened there?
0: Yeah, absolutely, Hugh. I think what Lindsey Graham
1: understood in the standoff with Israel
0: is, you know, you lose that presidential primary.
1: I feel really bad, Hugh. I have
0: Donald Trump becomes president. You've got two choices. You can take your ball and go home
1: on domestic issues, so
0: the whole thing, or you can work to advance the agenda you care about by becoming friends with the guy. Going over and having dinner at the White House, getting to know him, being an ever-constant presence.
2: We're not going to let you do this.
0: So you can bend his ear about things you care about. And that's what he understood about the job. You can be a United States senator, but you gotta check your ego at
1: the
0: door when you're dealing with the president of the United States.
1: I mean, the rhetoric that has come out of Erdogan and the foreign minister's mouth is just outrageous at this point.
2: And
1: the fact that they are still in good standing in NATO, I think, is a greater threat to the alliance in many ways than Trump's efforts to try to get the European countries to sort of pay their own share. So in that respect, I would say that the Turks need to kind of... But the problem is that this is in the context of, you know, Trump has really cozied up to Erdogan. There was recently the approval of the F-35 sale, so I think they're getting mixed messages, and it would be nice if there was a consistent message from Washington, because I think that these kinds of tete-a-tetes could be avoided with a strong warning from Trump and the White House.
0: I think the media approval on the F-35 that we walked back.
2: Eli, you just
0: superiority
2: story.
0: Which, if
2: you
0: read parts of that diary, you know he's a pretty conceited guy. He has a very high opinion. But,
1: I did,
0: you know, whether you're
1: an
0: infectious disease expert or a doctor or just your average American,
1: APAC,
0: we were all learning during COVID at that time. So a little bit of humility would have gone a long way. But unfortunately, the media was there to prop him up all the way along and make it so you could never question any of his recommendations. And we found out all these years later, a lot of those were just pulled out of thin air. And so, you know, I think there's a deep scar in the American psyche
1: still
0: from COVID. Because they were telling us to trust the science, and
1: what
0: then
1: is an organization
0: you find out all this time later that
1: been around now
0: they
1: for,
0: weren't so sure of the science there for
1: more
0: a
1: than
0: long
1: 70
0: time,
1: years,
0: and still
1: that has been there to
2: so that's what
1: push
2: we're leave it for now.
1: The U.S.
2: I've written
1: alliance.
2: A column about it, and it'll come out
1: and,
2: in a bit. Let me turn
1: really
2: over to you and President
1: of,
2: Trump.
1: Of the,
2: last time
1: of the Democratic Party. Will it become like Jeremy Corbyn's Labor Party?
2: I promoted that he'd
1: and
2: do it right along with the
1: sort of the story
2: podcast.
1: Of APAC,
2: now, of course,
1: how it's trying
2: to
1: fight back.
2: To the White House. I assume you'd be willing to do
1: you know,
2: that, targeted, right, Michael?
1: Sort of ad buys within primary races.
0: I mean,
1: is
0: like
1: an underreported story
0: on
1: what I try to do is sort of tell it
0: because
1: sort of
0: you know,
1: what
0: like
1: happened
0: earlier,
1: and kind of what happened
0: laugh, you're
1: to
0: cry, and the
1: what used to be this bipartisan consensus, which I'm sure you remember.
0: So, you know, I caught that.
1: You know, really wasn't that long ago where
0: for the rescheduled
1: it was
0: White
1: not
0: House controversial
1: to say that
0: great
1: you supported
0: in there. I mean, I would love to do it on the show.
2: The only time I interviewed Joe Biden was at an APAC conference where I broadcast from the lobby, and he commented on the inside, and he stopped by, and we talked about how great Israel was. Let me ask you this. Rahm Emanuel's old rabbi appeared next to Mike Rogers in Michigan yesterday, saying to the Jews of Michigan, I will not vote for Abdul al-Sayed,
3: and you normally do.
2: What'd you make of that?
3: That's all. I'm just my
1: that
3: caution
1: is
3: that
1: really
3: would be
1: this is the thing
3: episode,
1: is that we are starting
3: right?
1: to see in the Michigan race for the general
3: podcast.
1: What you know can pro-Israel Democrats in that state and the Jewish
0: questions in.
1: Democrats in that state hold their nose and vote for al-Sayed. And what is al-Sayed willing to do? So far, he hasn't been willing to do much to try to win those voters back.
3: He's another normal guy.
1: And it,
3: now,
1: I can, I try to, let's be empathetic. You try to think about it from the perspective of a Democrat.
3: Because we disagree. But he's another guy who doesn't care as much, as far as I can tell.
1: Potentially have control of the Senate.
0: No, he doesn't. In fact, when we went to Milwaukee to cover the first presidential primary debate,
1: or would you allow in somebody who I think really is a level of
0: live
1: a level of magnitude worse than any kind of lawmaker would see in terms of hostility to the Jewish state.
0: And he doesn't hold it against me.
2: Yeah, it should be decided.

0: He's a Hassan Piker surrogate.
1: Hold his beer well.
0: Okay, Hassan Piker is not an Al Sayed surrogate.
1: With alcohol.
0: Al Sayed is a Hassan Piker surrogate. He was a radical.
2: I don't think
0: racist,
2: he was involved in the chug off. It was just me and Ron Johnson.
0: Radical.
2: And
0: he uses the language of violence.
2: Goes, and El right after I beat him, he goes, "You've embarrassed me in front of my constituents."
3: And also anti-American.
2: I kind of felt bad about that.
3: Anti-white
2: American. He was a good sport about the whole thing.
0: That's
2: what I love about Ron Johnson. He really does have that Midwest common sense with everything, with the Fauci stuff. And I really appreciate that.
0: Follow Eli on @Eli Lake. I'll be right back with Charles Ron Johnson. Stay where you are.
2: Oh, gosh. Probably half the conference at this point.
1: And I don't know any of them. I know Ron John.
4: SRN News, I'm Mary Rose. Kyle Kirkwood won the inaugural Freedom 250 Grand Prix on the streets of Washington, D.C., driving for Andretti Global. He started on the front row and led 128 of 147 laps to secure the victory. A fast-moving wildfire is threatening Reno, Nevada. The hot fire so far has scorched more than 10,500 acres and forced evacuations for nearly 14,000 homes. President Trump is taking aim at Canada as trade tensions escalate between the two countries. In a Truth Social post Sunday, the president said Canada wants the benefits of being a state without actually becoming one, while accusing it of imposing heavy tariffs on farmers for years. This is SRN News.
5: We live in an age of tremendous global unrest. Everybody longs for peace, but for millions today, it is only a dream. 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The peace comes only from Jesus Christ. Scripture calls Jesus the Prince of Peace. On the night before his death and subsequent resurrection, Jesus Christ told those who trusted him,
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8: 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Hey, if you're still looking, look in the right place, the Lord Jesus. 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
8: 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I'm Hugh Hewitt, joined by Charles Sandy Cook, senior writer for National Review. Charles, I know you're a music aficionado, so I want to test your music knowledge. 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
8: Charles
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10: Oh, that's AC/DC, right?
8: Yes, it is. And where has it recently been employed as bumper music and theme music for a production?
10: No, I don't know.
8: SAS Rogue Heroes. SAS Rogue Heroes is a show I was introduced to by my son. And I started watching, I think, it's about the SAS in the desert campaign of 1941. Stars a fellow from Oxford. Stars a bunch of lunatic Scots, a lunatic Irishman, a lunatic Englishman. It's a, and they throw American in there just for fun. Have you seen it yet?
10: I haven't, but your last recommendation, Ludwig, was fantastic, so I'll have to check it out.
8: I think you will like Rogue Heroes. May not be for the smalls. All right, now I'm going to do 180 on you. Are you a fan of Russell Kirk because he divides the conservative house sometimes?
10: I am a fan of Russell Kirk. I don't always agree with Russell Kirk, but as I always tell people who ask about National Review's internal disagreements, we exist as a magazine both to host debates within the right and to put out an editorial line, and obviously the internal debates in which Russell Kirk participated were crucial in forging conservatism.
8: So I bring him up because last week in this space, Matt Continetti, we were talking about American constitutional law and how I teach it, which is you got to know the Jews, the Greeks, the Romans, and the Brits before you get to 1789 and even 1776. He said, well, that's the Roots of American Order by Russell Kirk. And I said, I didn't know that. And he said, oh, yeah, so I've ordered it. And I may have read it, you know, decades ago, but I started to reread The Conservative Mind in between. And in the course of that, I read The Conservative Mind, the part about Disraeli and conservatives of imagination. Do you remember that, Charles?
10: So it's funny you mention this, because this is one of the books that made me a conservative, and I was given it by a friend of my dad's in France, of all places. I think he was reading it on vacation when I was about, I don't know, 18. And I read the whole thing back to front, and I loved it. But I can't remember that, so I'm going to have to reread it. That was 20 years ago.
8: Well, his argument about Disraeli, I've always loved Disraeli. First book that Richard Nixon ever gave me in 1978, was Lord Blake, Robert Blake's Disraeli. And I read it, and I've always loved Disraeli since then. But I don't remember Russell Kirk writing this, because I probably read it 40 years ago, maybe 50 years ago, saying Disraeli is really doesn't fit a conservative. He's not a philosopher. He's a diplomat. He's a politician. He's a writer. But what he does is conserve institutions. He's for the crown. He's for the church. He's for England. And I bring this up because we're on C-SPAN right now, and it's a very, it's a triangular pull shot. And I began thinking about, that's what C-SPAN has been doing for 47 years. They're preserving the American tradition of debate, argument, book conversation, serious stuff. As Lilac said earlier on the show this week, it's the Weather Channel for smart people. Do you like C-SPAN?
10: I do. I do. I've done a whole bunch of stuff. Always get great questions on C-SPAN. I think I went on when my book came out. I went on various cover stories I've written for National Review, and you get the callers and left and right. It's always been a good channel, yeah.
8: And so this brings me down to what they do. They allow American debate to breathe on Washington Journal and throughout the day. Right now, the DSA has arisen, and this is what I really wanted to get to, and we'll talk during the break and on the other side. The DSA is a French revolutionary movement. Do you agree with me about that? They're not the Glorious Revolution and the American Revolution. They're the French Revolution. What do you think?
10: Yeah, the Jacobins, absolutely.
8: Well, explain for the audience what Jacobin means.
10: Well, the Jacobins were those who wished to start the world anew in the French Revolution. I mean, I always draw this comparison between the American Revolution and the Glorious Revolution that preceded it in England and the start the world anew revolutions in France, in Russia, and in China. The American Revolution was a conservative revolution of sorts. It wished to conserve much that was great and then build on top of it. The DSA wants to burn America, and I don't think that's hyperbole. They've said they want to get rid of, what, the Senate and the presidency and Congress and the Supreme Court and the police and borders. And, I mean, really, they're not trying to protect anything.
0: Now, I'm going to talk with Charles about that during the break and be back on the other side, as whether or not this is an anchor around the Democratic Party's neck, as I think it ought to be. Is it? I'll be right back. Stay tuned. Charles C.W. Cook from National Review will return.
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0: Salem Now, featuring one of Charlie Kirk's final interviews. The new documentary, Can You Hear Me Now?, examines modern prophets and divine messages shaping our political and cultural destiny.
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8: 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I'm still searching. Hi, this is Lon Solomon, and this is what Billy Joel said at the close of his documentary, And So It Goes. You know, Billy is right. Everyone is born lost, looking and searching for something to fill the hole inside of us that only God can fill. This is why Jesus said, come to me and I will give you rest. You will find peace for your soul. Hey, if you're still looking, look in the right place, the Lord Jesus. 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

0: Welcome back. I'm Hugh Hewitt, and welcome back especially to our C-SPAN audience. Charles C.W. Cook is still with me. Charles, when we went to break, we were talking about the DSA. For the benefit of the audience who's just tuning in, the DSA will double the size of the squad in the Congress, almost certainly this year because it's Deep Blue District, and they have DSA affiliates running in Maine with Troy Jackson, Florida with Angie Nixon, Texas with James Tallarico, Minnesota with Peggy Flanagan, and of course the most radical of them all, Abu El-Sayed, in Michigan, who's actually a surrogate for Hassan Piker, who is a violent anti-American, misogynist, homophobic, racist, and violent rhetoric. What should, are the Democrats taking this problem seriously enough? Because Charles Schumer was out talking about a big tent this week.
1: I don't think they're taking it seriously enough at all. I think that they're hoping to harness it. And it wasn't just that Schumer said that the Democrats should be a big tent, which is an unobjectionable sentiment, although it does depend on what he means by it. He said that the DSA had brought new energy and new people into the party. That's a euphemism. That's an excuse. They've certainly brought new energy and new people into the party, but the new people want to use that new energy to take the party over. If you look at what they say openly, they say that they don't want to found a new party or run as a third party. They want to take the Democratic Party, use its institutions, use its primaries, use its name and fundraising abilities, and convert it into their own vehicle. So one gets the impression that Schumer thinks he'll be eaten last.
0: And I get the impression that he'll be pushed over the side and in the cart on the way to the guillotine, however figuratively or literally they put it together, because we had some clips this week of their co-chairman saying, our objectives are fundamental. Number one, we hate the United States Constitution. And number two, we want centralized power to do what is right for the whole people. That's Leninist. I mean, that's Maoist. That's nothing to do with our ordered liberty. And I'm just amazed that anyone is buying that argument without alarm.
1: Yeah, I mean, they shouldn't be. The United States, I think, has the oldest continuous written constitution in the world. And as I always ask people when I talk about this, do you think it's an accident that we have that constitution and that we've ended up in the position we're in, which is this incredible economy, number one in the world, the number one military power, retaining so many liberties that other countries have shed? I don't think it's an accident. I think it is the result of a variety of things, but one of them, maybe the main one, is the U.S. Constitution. So when someone says they want to get rid of the Constitution, you should hear them saying they want to get rid of everything that it has created as well, and I very much don't.
0: And I go back to Russell Kirk, Chapter 2 of The Conservative Mind. Chapter 1's on Burke. Chapter 2 is about John Adams, who he thinks is the greatest American conservative, who believed that the Constitution preserved a religious people. He wasn't particularly demonstrative in his faith. I guess you would call him a Puritan. Madison was much more of an Episcopalian, and Jefferson a deist, and Tom Paine was the radical. And Russell Kirk talks about it. Ours is a conservative country because nobody gets to run us. I wonder if our education institutions have failed to communicate either basic morality through sort of standard Judeo-Christian teaching, and number two, why does it work? What you just said, why does it work? It works because power is kept out of one group of hands.
1: Yeah, not just one group of hands at the federal level, but one group of hands vertically as well, in that we have 50 states, and they're different. And it's a wonderful thing to be able to live in the same country with the same flag and the same overall borders, but move within it. And, you know, I'm a conservative. I live in Florida. I think we have great governance. But there are states that are not like Florida that aren't a mess. Now, unfortunately, California, which I love, is a mess now. But Massachusetts is not a mess. And those those two states can exist under the same constitutional order and under the same flag because we fracture power here. And I don't want to see that go away either. In fact, I think that would be a recipe for real civil strife. If we didn't have the ability to disperse power and allow people some level of local autonomy, so the people in Massachusetts felt comfortable in Massachusetts and people in Florida felt comfortable in Florida, I think we'd be a lot angrier with each other than we already are.
0: I agree. And that I want to land on Medicare for All. The only thing that unites all those DSAers that I talked about, Troy Jackson in Maine, Angie Nixon in Florida, your brand new Democratic nominee, Charles, she's the wackiest of them, although Abdul Al-Sayed is really the most radical. She's wackier. They can only agree on one thing, the slogan Medicare for All. It would destroy Medicare. And it's already an enormous budget suck for Medicare, but it would destroy Medicare. Do you think people understand that?
1: I don't know if they do yet. I do know that if you tell them that it would hurt Medicare or their private health insurance, then people turn against it pretty quickly. I think it's frankly insane that we're talking about this, given that we just learned that we have a $40 trillion debt.
0: Correct.
1: There is no money to spend. Even if you raise taxes, even if you took all of the money and wealth that is owned by the billionaires and the one trillionaire, there's still no money. There's no money for this. And I should just say, as somebody who grew up in England and spent, 26 years there under the National Health Service, I'm very strongly opposed to this, having experienced what that does to the healthcare system. So it's not just that we can't afford it. I don't want it. I think we have a much better healthcare system in this country. It has problems that need to be fixed, but that is not the way to do it.
0: You know, we should, next time you're on, Charles, I'm going to ask you to return to that. What was the worst part about your NIH growing up?
1: Well, the worst part of it is the waiting times, which applied far more to members of my family than they did to me, because I was a very young man. I didn't really need much medicine. But my father, who's nearly 80, had to have a hip replacement recently. And the National Health Service, and he's paid in all his life, served in the Air Force, told him it would be 3 years. So what did he do? He spent money he didn't really have to go private and get the hip replacement done because he couldn't walk. So, I mean, I think that is a betrayal that Americans would just not accept. You know, Americans have a great impatience when it comes to medical care. That's one reason we spend so much, because Americans won't put up with poor service. I just don't think they would put up with what Medicare for All would become. Unfortunately, by the time they didn't, it would be too late.
0: And we will talk about that next time with you, Charles C.W. Cook. He's the host of the Charles C.W. Cook podcast. You hear him on The Editors. He writes for National Review. And I'm glad to hear he appears on Washington Journal often on C-SPAN. Charles, thank you. Follow him on X at Charles C.W. Cook. Follow me in the next segment of The Hugh Hewitt Show.
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0: 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This is our 13 of 15 hours that have been simulcast of the Hugh Hewitt Show with C-SPAN this week. Of course, the Salem News Channel carries my program every afternoon, 3 to 6, on all Fast TV, Roku, Pluto, Samsung, Amazon Prime. 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I've been syndicated on Salem Radio across the country since 2000. I've got lots of wonderful affiliates, picked up a new one that will start September 1st in Las Vegas. I'm very excited about that. Back in Las Vegas again. And that's because I have sponsors. 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I'm also in the Relief Factor studio. I got another 10K in today. That's when I was ambushed. Genuinely a drive-by. I listen to podcasts when I'm trundling, and commentary, National Review, Getting Hammered podcast, Iran Breakdown from the Foundation for the Defense of Democracies. Hoover Institution's got a great one. But I really do love the Ruthless podcast. But I'm an hour and 7 minutes into it on Friday, listening to the Ruthless podcast. And out of nowhere, the doors open and the fellas jump out and they mug me and they beat me with baseball bats about being a Browns fan. And they make fun of the Browns Stadium. It's really an awful beatdown of Cleveland and Cleveland fans. Unprovoked aggression. I think it's Ashbrook. He's a Bengals fan. But I'll get to the bottom of it. But I had my relief factor, so I got back up and kept running, even after being verbally assaulted in my ear. I carry in curcumin and resveratrol omega. I take it every day, like this. And you know what? Because I do, I'll get, I hope, 8 in tomorrow. 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
12: With SRN News, I'm Mary Rose. Minneapolis is facing criticism over a city-backed financing program designed to accommodate Islamic restrictions on interest. Correspondent Ron Taylor reports.
13: Since 2007, Minneapolis has issued $1.4 million of interest-free loans to 48 businesses through its alternative financing program. The initiative replaces interest with a 2% rate of return and currently has 8 active loans totaling $470,000. Critics say similar programs in other cities raise questions about assimilation and equal treatment under American law. Ron Taylor reporting.
12: This week brings the end of a year-long U.S. ban on cattle from northern Mexico. Correspondent Donna Warder reports.
14: Ranchers in northern Mexico are getting ready to export their cattle to the U.S. following a year-long ban. An outbreak of the flesh-eating parasite known as the New World screwworm fly was affecting the cattle industry on both sides of the border. On Monday, the U.S. plans to restart imports at the border crossing in Douglas, Arizona, and new restrictions are in place. Eventually, 1,300 cattle per day can enter the U.S. I'm Donna Water.
12: Florida native Kyle Kirkwood is the winner of the Freedom 250 Grand Prix in Washington, D.C. President Trump waved the green flag to start Sunday's race, and Transportation Secretary Sean Duffy waved the checkered flag at the finish after 147 laps. Officials say a fast-growing wildfire in Reno, Nevada was human-caused. The Hawk Fire grew to 13,000 acres Sunday and is uncontained. Some 42,000 residents have been evacuated. This is SRN News.
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12: Message.
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24: 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A look at America's founding principles and the leaders who shaped our nation.
25: When George Washington accepted command of the Continental Army, Americans were fighting a king and determined not to replace one form of unchecked power with another. Washington understood the difference between authority and ownership. In 1775, he declared, "When we assume the soldier, we did not lay aside the citizen." Even as commander of America's army, Washington remembered that he remained one of the people and that the power entrusted to him was never his to keep. He did not fight to rule America. He fought so Americans could govern themselves. Washington's example gave the young nation something more than victory. It gave America a standard for leadership. Those who hold power must remain accountable to the people they serve. Because in a free nation, leadership is not ownership. It is a duty and a trust.
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0: Morning, glory, evening, grace, America. I'm Hugh Hewitt. Welcome to the weekend. That means Big Ben, podcast host Ben Domenech is with me. 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Ben, I want to begin by letting you know we are simulcasting today and have been all week on C-SPAN. And, you know, we're on Fast TV every afternoon, 3 to 6, on Roku and Pluto and Samsung and Amazon Prime. But C-SPAN asked us, do we want to do three hours with them for 5 days this week? I said, of course. I love C-SPAN. What do you think of C-SPAN?
27: Well, Hugh, I mean, I grew up watching.
0: I knew it.
27: Slam. I mean, you know, like, are you kidding? It's the best network ever. It's fantastic. And it also, you know, it has the distinct honor of being a network that dramatically changed American politics, which not everybody can say, you know, in terms of its role in accelerating and emphasizing the Gingrich populist revolution that took place in the early 90s, but obviously, you know, started well before then, in terms of giving the ability of politicians, particularly, you know, rebel Republican politicians, to fight back against the dominant Democratic agenda of the day. And so from my perspective, look, C-SPAN is the best, and I congratulations to you for being able to have that kind of relationship.
0: Well, I wanted to. Everyone has said the same thing in my guest. Lilac said it best. C-SPAN is the Weather Channel for smart people. But it's nonpartisan, it's bipartisan, but it is fundamentally conservative. And I just had this discussion with Charles C.W. Cook about Russell Kirk's The Conservative Mind, his chapter on Disraeli. the Israeli wasn't a philosopher, but he was all about conserving institutions, you know, the throne, the crown, the Church of England. He was all, and I think C-SPAN is about conserving debate, argument, visibility of the legislative process, hearings, and informed citizenry. They're transformative, and they're coming up on 50 years, and it all sprang from the brain of Brian Lamb of Lafayette and Purdue.
27: Yeah, no, I think that it's a phenomenal treasure, and I think that, you know, one of the things that has actually been frustrating to you follow this, but some of these streaming services don't have C-SPAN because, you know,
0: I did not know that
27: cable, and so you know, it's all the cable networks that carry it, and so I actually think that needs to be something that they actually adopt, and maybe they, you know, and maybe there's some reason that they don't do it. But I think C-SPAN's phenomenal, and congratulations on being able to do a simulcast. The one thing I will say is that, you know, I think that some of the best moments in C-SPAN history, you know, have been ones where there was a question asked that was not anticipated.
0: Oh, yes.
27: Do you have a favorite moment, by the way, in C-SPAN history? I mean, you know, not necessarily, you know, the political, you know, hearing. Stages,
0: Howard Mortman
27: like
0: played it today, a conversation with Brian Lamb where he asked me questions I wasn't prepared for. But my very first appearance was in 1987 when I was testifying as the general counsel of OPM. I put a pencil in my ear because Jerry Sikorsky was yelling at me. I didn't realize how bad that looked on TV till my phone got, you know, I got like 10 calls from my parents and my grandfather. What are you doing? You got a pencil in your ear. Because I was just playing with my ear.
27: Well, I have to give a compliment out to my old friend Will Ron, who was once on the morning show and was asked about a headline at the Daily Caller, where he worked as an editor at the time, concerning Chelsea Clinton. I don't remember what the headline was, but I do remember that his response to the question was, yes, that's a cheap shot. Sometimes we take them.
0: Well, you know, Sam Feist, you must know Sam.
27: Yes.
0: Yeah, so Sam is their new CEO. Perfect choice. Got foots in both camps. Knows everybody in town. It's perfect. But they're going to have to come up with some new interviewers, right? Peter Slen has done this for a long time. Brian is retired. Susan Swain is retired. They're getting new people. I think you'd be good at it, and Cotton Eddie would be good at it. Don't you have to read the books? Don't you think that's a necessity?
27: I think it's a necessity, and I, you know, say, give me a call. I will happily run it up the flagpole to see if I have the opportunity.
0: Yeah, no one objects to that. All right, now let me turn to a few other things. Supreme Court ruled today, Chief Justice did. He continued the stay of the D.C. Circuit's order to continue the injunction that District Court Judge Leon put into place, so their East Wing construction can continue. This is the right decision. I've been arguing and writing about it for 2 weeks. Bill Barr weighed in the Wall Street Journal today. Former National Security Advisor O'Brien weighed in Fox News. They all said, it's national security, and there is no standing. So he got it right. I've never really been in doubt, but until you see it, you don't know it, because those two circuit court judges went along for the ride. Naomi Rouse said, you're nuts. What do you think about this whole crazy litigation?
27: I think it's absolutely insane, Hugh, and I just don't. I mean, aren't we entering a new era where people are operating under the assumption that certain things that are under the aegis of the President of the United States, the Commander in Chief, need to be pulled away from him just because of the guy who's there? And I realize that was something that happened quite a lot on the fringes in the first term. But it seems like that's one of the enduring aspects of this second term that really, I mean, it's absurd. You know, it doesn't make any sense on its face. You wouldn't want this to be the similar situation on the other side if you had someone with the letter that you prefer after their name, you know, occupying that office. You know, that's a joke. And you know, concluding, by the way, I mean, I don't know what you thought about that interview with Todd Blanche that happened last weekend, you know, but it was one of these things where, you know, of course, you know, the Department of Justice, you know, the idea that the Attorney General of the United States is not going to listen to the president, is not going to respond to the president, is absurd. And when it comes to these types of decisions as well, you know, look, I want, and I've said this repeatedly, you know, under Obama, under Biden, you know, et cetera, I want the elected president of the United States to be determining our foreign policy, to be directing our national security policy, to be the commander in chief. And even if that means that that's a Democrat, that's something that I want. Because the opposite of that is something that is not actually a representative republic. It is not something that actually responds to the people. And we can't have a situation where people are usurping that.
0: As a unitary executive, I work for two attorneys general, and General Blanch is absolutely right. And General Barr, who would argue with the president and eventually quit, was in the Journal today saying, hey, this is his, and he's the commander-in-chief. And I also think we're living, this is not 1812. We're not going to get notice that the British are coming. The missiles are going to hit the White House, and you've got to get the president into the bunkers. It's that simple.
27: Yeah, and I also think, just one more point on this. You know, the thing that I think is so disturbing about this conversation is that I think people are going to take a lot of lessons out of this this Trump experience over the first and second term that are going to lead them to make a bunch of very bad decisions. You know, and you see this repeatedly, of course, and you've seen this when it comes to legal decisions that are based on unique cases or, you know, situations that do not actually reflect, you know, the typical experience of the law. People are going to take the wrong lessons from this, and they're going to start applying them in ways that I think could be quite dangerous going forward. We have to guard against that, and we have to be aware of it.
0: Now, I want to, before we go to break, and I'm going to talk to you during the break about your podcast diet, but while we're on C-SPAN, I want to thank you for the recommendation of Spencer Klavan, who was on this week,
27: one of the hosts of Young Heretics. I'm so glad you had him on. I hope that was a good interview. I haven't had a chance to listen to it yet, but I hope it was good.
0: He is incandescently smart. I mean, just flamethrower smart.
27: I'm telling you, he's like top five young people smart. Like, it's really impressive. And he's such a literary mind. It's not just references, it's awareness. It's something that I think is really, you know, something that we should applaud. And I'm so glad that you had a chance to talk to him.
0: Well, thank you. And more recommendations. I had Michael Knowles on this week from the Daily Wire. I've known Michael for a while, so I knew what I was getting. He's always very smart. But Spencer, I hadn't had on before, and we're talking about C.S. Lewis and that hideous strength. And we're talking about, you know, Magdalen College, and we're talking about Descartes. Not Descartes. He's doing Divine. What's he doing? He's doing not Divine Comedy. He's doing Inferno. Dante's Inferno right now on Young Heretics. And I just was blown away. He has not read The Looming Tower, though, Ben.
27: Oh, but that's a gap. But here's the thing. Got to understand, literary first.
0: I know.
27: Second.
0: So, how many other people like that are you hiding over at The Daily Wire?
27: Well, let me tell you, I'm trying to cultivate. you gotta harvest your nuts. You gotta season your crops.
0: Well, isn't that our job? I mean, we're going to go to break. Isn't it our job to find the good and praise it, to quote Lamar Alexander, who used to quote Alex Haley all the time, and to find young talent and promote it?
27: Absolutely. And one of the things that I think is to the detriment of our industry is that some people have the attitude that, you know, anyone who comes up who is in some way within my space, they are competition. I have the opposite view. I have the view that you want to cultivate them, you want to train them, and you want to see them go on to great success.
0: And that's how Fred Fielding and Dick Houser ran the White House Counsel's Office under, with the exception of me, under President Reagan. That's why we have a Chief Justice Roberts. They hired the best and the brightest. They all became judges. Again, I'm not talking about me. I became a talk show host. But I'm going to stay with Ben. He's coming back on the other side. Don't go anywhere. We'll talk TSA when we're back on the Hugh Hewitt.
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0: I'm Hugh Hewitt. Ben Domenech, who is the opinion editor for the Daily Wire, Fox News contributor, host of the Big Ben podcast, and music aficionado. Do you know what that is, Ben?
1: I mean, that sounds similar to a Motley Crue song, but I don't know who that is.
0: It is AC/DC singing Live Wire, and it has recently been featured prominently in a new or relatively new streaming series. I wanted to ask if you have seen it, called SAS Rogue Heroes.
1: I have not, and so that I'm unfamiliar with that. But
0: right, it's not.
1: It is a Motley Crue song, right?
0: No, it's AC/DC.
1: But okay, all right.
0: Close enough. But this is about the British SAS in the 1941 desert campaign as Rommel's chasing them across Africa. Okay. And it's fabulous. You're too young for Rat Patrol. Rat Patrol was a dressed-up American version of this, but this is very R-rated and very untrue. All right, so I'm not going to say based
1: on... Well, I'm always... Rommel, I read your book. So, like, no, I'm not very interested in that. this is the challenge when it comes to music for you. I could definitely beat you when it comes to challenges on country and rock music from the last couple of decades.
0: But 40 years. I stopped in the 1970s.
1: Well, but then that means you stopped when it was at its peak. So you should think about it that way. You know?
0: Just when it slid into disco, I ran away. All right, Ben, let's get serious. The DSA is running. They're going to double the size of the squad with hard left members, and they'll have the balance of power if they get the majority in the House. They're running DSA crazies, Troy Jackson in Maine, Angie Nixon in Florida, Tallarico in Texas. We've got Peggy Flanagan in Minnesota. And the worst of them all, the radical Abdul El-Sayed, who's actually a surrogate for Hassan Piker, who's a violent rhetoric, racist, misogynist, hater of Israel and really America. And I really think El-Sayed's his surrogate. Are the Democrats alarmed enough about this?
1: They're not alarmed enough about it, but I also don't think that Republicans are alarmed enough about it. I think that they think that this is some kind of advantage for them. I think that they're dramatically underestimating the possibility that the majority of the candidates that you just mentioned could win. And I include El-Sayed in that number. The situation in this election cycle is very negative for Republicans. We know that. We've been talking about it. But the truth is that I don't think that the Republican electorate necessarily understands yet how close they could come.

0: group that his, you know, the tens of millions, hundreds of millions of dollars that he's raised, he's going to start sending that into these various, you know, campaigns, and he's going to start trying to have an impact. I am not sure how quickly that's going to move, but it needs to happen now, and it needs to happen quickly, because these people are behind, and they're behind in a significant way. And one of the things that I think we should understand about the dynamics that's going on, we had a piece this week at the Daily Wire from Dylan Houseman, who's our managing editor, who went down to Florida and watched the situation with the failed Fishback campaign, the primary down there, obviously, yep, where Fishback came in, you know, with only 10%. It was still 10%, by the way, which is higher than I thought he might get. And what he took away was that the young voters who were down there were not actually animated by anti-Israel, you know, animus. They were not people who were talking about the terrible influence of AIPAC. They were people who were complaining about data centers. They were complaining about flock cameras. They were complaining about inflation. They were complaining about cost of living. Like, those are all issues where I think Republicans have vulnerabilities that they just haven't addressed yet. And I worry that people are underestimating the idea that, you know, these radicals, they're just too crazy to win. They could win if they can pull off this game that they play, where it's basically like Abdul al-Sayed is going to be running all the way until Election Day saying, I'm about health care costs. I'm about covering everybody. And if people believe him, he could win.
1: Well, I think we ought to run one ad, which is, here's Hassan Piker, and then bleep out the F-bombs, but really, don't distort what he said. He said so many radical, crazy stuff. He hates America. He just hates America, and he wants to destroy it. And he hates Israel, and he, everything
0: he's
1: I said.
0: The,
1: you could,
0: he's on the team of all the Saudi Arabians who pulled off, you know.
1: So I would like to just run one ad and say he's got surrogates running in Michigan and in Minnesota, and name them, and run it again and again and again, and make it the Hassan Piker election. But number two, I don't think, look, I was a Cornyn guy, and I thought it was crazy that Ken Paxton got in, but I've invited him on the show 15 times. He won't come on because he's mad at me because I was a Cornyn guy. Do we have dummies running these campaigns?
0: Yes. the only way that I can express an answer to that is to use the word yes. but the truth is that, you know, when it comes to that campaign in particular, you know, I think people dramatically underestimate the possibility that someone like Tallarico could sneak in a cycle like this. Look, is Tallarico a good candidate? No. He's a worse candidate, by the way. He's weaker than Beto was. He doesn't have as much ability to appeal, you know, across the aisle. And he's got more liabilities in terms of his cultural positioning. And yet, the Paxton campaign, you know, seems to be almost non-existent. And one of the things that I'm going to be curious about with this upcoming, you know, situation where I don't know if you're going to go to Dallas you know, RNC or something like that. But I'll be curious to see how much of that is about boosting Ken Paxton. Because, look, Greg Abbott is someone who has won in that state, you know, very effectively for a very long time. His people are very concerned about Ken Paxton. And when they get concerned, they are saying it from a position of someone who has won that state, you know, against a lot of, you know, highly backed, you know, Democratic candidates in the past. I am concerned about Texas. I worry about it, and I think that people are, again, you know, underestimating the possibility that in a wave election, if that's what this turns out to be, that there are a lot of people who don't deserve it who get swept into power.
1: The great news is that Tallarico is genuinely awful. And the other good news is Susan Collins is going to win. And I think Mike Rogers is going to win after Rahm Emanuel's old rabbi, came out and knocked down Elsa. That was great.
0: Mike is a good candidate. He should win. But it's one of these situations where this is a weird cycle. Things can happen. And you know that whenever there's a weird cycle like this, there are people who win who don't deserve it. And you end up with one or two crazies who end up in office. And I just hope that it's not the people who are the worst for America in terms of what they would try to do if they were in office. And El-Sayed is one of them.
1: A great caution. Ben Domenech, follow him on X at B Domenech. If you're listening on C-SPAN, you need someone to do your interviews for you along with Matt Continetti. Those two would be great. They're going to take years to be Brian Lamb, Peter Slen great, but they're great. And thank you, Ben. I'll be right. The Big Ben podcast available wherever.

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2: SRN News, I'm Mary Rose. Florida native Kyle Kirkwood is the winner of the Freedom 250 Grand Prix in Washington, D.C. President Trump waved the green flag to start Sunday's race, and Transportation Secretary Sean Duffy waved the checkered flag at the finish after 147 laps. A fast-moving wildfire is threatening Reno, Nevada. The Hawk Fire, so far, has scorched more than 10,000 acres and forced evacuations for nearly 14,000 homes. The evacuation zone now reaches the edge of the University of Nevada campus. President Trump is taking aim at Canada as trade tensions escalate between the two countries. In a Truth Social post Sunday, the president said Canada wants the benefits of being a state without actually becoming one. This is SRN News.
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5: When George Washington accepted command of the Continental Army, Americans were fighting a king and determined not to replace one form of unchecked power with another. Washington understood the difference between authority and ownership. In 1775, he declared, "When we assume the soldier, we do not lay aside the citizen." Even as commander of America's army, Washington remembered that he remained one of the people, and that the power entrusted to him was never his to keep. He did not fight to rule America, he fought so Americans could govern themselves. Washington's example gave the young nation something more than victory. It gave America a standard for leadership. Those who hold power must remain accountable to the people they serve. Because in a free nation, leadership is not ownership. It is a duty and a trust.
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6: In June of 1775, America didn't yet exist. There were no stars and stripes, no constitution, no nation. But there was George Washington. Standing before a ragtag colonial army, Washington accepted command, knowing the odds were against him. The most powerful military on earth stood across the battlefield. Washington didn't promise an easy victory. He promised resolve. He led not as a king, but as a citizen. And when the war was finally won, he did something unheard of in history. He gave up power and went home. George Washington proved that in America, our leaders serve the people, not the other way around. That example helped define who we are as a nation. Celebrating America 250.
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0: America. I'm Hugh Hewitt. I want to tell you a little bit about a big rally that was held in Middletown, Ohio yesterday. The vice president was there. Senator Bernie Moreno was there. Senator John Houston was there. They talked about a lot of things, but let's start with the vice president, cut number 7.
9: I'm not saying it's going to be easy or it's all going to happen overnight, but in just 18 months, we have seen an explosion of rebuilding in the American heartland. We have seen trillions, with a T, trillions of new dollars of investment pour into the United States of America to build new smelters, build new manufacturing facilities, build new mills, build new everything. Under President Trump's leadership, factory construction employment has exploded. We've added 83,000 factory construction jobs just since Inauguration Day. Yeah. And as companies break new ground on new facilities and they start building new assembly lines, imports for capital goods are reaching historic peaks. Because when we build these facilities, we've also got to put the beautiful equipment that go into them. Demand for metal cutting and similar machine tools is hitting its highest levels in a century in the United States of America. And all this new construction is building on a strong base, with manufacturing activity last month reaching its best rate in many, many years. We've created more than 29,000 new jobs in the sector in 2026 so far, reversing years of decline in manufacturing employment. And year over year, manufacturing workers' wages actually went up 4.2%, where they went down under the Biden administration. And frankly, they've been higher in the industries where you've seen that decline in illegal immigration into our country, like construction and commercial trucking. And that brings me to why I'm here today. Because we're not just here to talk about the celebration and the good news and the numbers. We're here to announce that Cleveland Cliffs is making today, right here in Middletown, Ohio, a $1 billion investment in transformational manufacturing right here in our home.
0: Let's then keep going. Cut number 8.
9: For 4 years, the Democrats invited millions of illegal immigrants into this country to take over our communities and compete with us for jobs and housing. They let in murderers. They let in gang leaders. They let in fraudsters. And they let in drug traffickers, and they did so by the tens of thousands. And for months, we heard Democrats, including people like Sherrod Brown, people who pretend to be the friends of the workers in this facility, saying that they couldn't do anything to fix it, that we needed a new law, we needed a new statute, we needed Congress to pass a new regulation in order to fix Joe Biden's open border. But as we've learned over the past 18 months, it didn't require a new law to close down that border. It just required a new U.S. president.
0: He's right about that. Then John Houston, Senator Houston, got up, said this, cut number 11.
10: So I want to share something with you, because I imagine a lot of you don't know this, but if you look back, I remember when I was growing up in Ohio, and in the 80s and 90s, this state was dying. It really was. My family experienced it firsthand. My dad worked at a machine tool factory called Mohawk Tools. I worked third shift there as well. I probably am the only guy in the U.S. Senate that's ever worked third shift in a factory. But I remember the day that my dad told me that his job was going away and that my whole family was going to have to leave Ohio because there was no place to go to work in the little town I grew up in. It was a tough day. He was being strong for our family. I could hear it in his voice. But he was also worried about his family, because it wasn't just his job that went away, it was two of my uncles and my aunt as well who worked there. And in a town of 4,000, when you lose 400 jobs, that's a big deal. There's no place to go to work, there's nobody to sell your house to, there's not a lot of hope about that future. And the reason that happened is because of American policymakers. There were people in this country over time that thought it was okay to send our jobs to China, get back cheap products in return, and weaken, basically export, American manufacturing. And they voted for policies that made that happen, that affected families like mine, families like I'm sure many of you, from Youngstown to Cincinnati, everywhere across the state. Ohio was struggling.
0: John Houston is hitting the right notes. He's running a great campaign. He's going to beat Sherrod Brown, old and firm socialist Sherrod Brown. John Houston on the stump with the vice president, Bernie Moreno. Good stuff. I'll be right back with a new feature. Don't go anywhere on the Hugh Hewitt Show.
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15: 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You don't have to figure it out alone.

Welcome back, America. I'm Hugh Hewitt. I hope you'll join me. I'll be on Hannity tonight. Kellyanne Conway sitting in for Sean. Always enjoy being with Kellyanne. And so see you there tonight on Fox at 9 p.m. I do get around. ChatGPT estimates I got 10 million unique impacts a week. I think that's high, but I'll take it. But that also means that if 10% of those 10 million unique impacts don't like you, that's a million people that don't like you. And if 10% of the million people take to X, that's 100,000. There's a word for the kind of posters there, which I won't use because I'm an FCC-regulated broadcaster. But that's what you get. And you know what I do? Mute them. I think I've muted more people in my life than I don't block anyone. They get to see what I have to say, but I don't give people a second chance after they've been jerks. But one thing people need to hear is that I'm in the Relief Factor studio. And if you're watching on C-SPAN, you're saying, what are they pitching products for? And that's because I'm a commercial radio guy. I have been since on the syndicated show with Salem Media since the year 2000. So this is my 27th year of broadcasting, and I have been sponsored every day of each month of those 27 years, been produced every day of each month of those 27 years by Dwayne, as we know, Generalissimo. He's got a lot of other names which you can't use on the air. We've engineered by all but one week of that by Adam. Since we went on the Salem News Channel on Fast TV, Roku and Pluto TV and Samsung and Amazon Prime, Harley's been doing the videography. Big Ben in the background been cutting up our podcast every day. You can go and get that. Highly Concentrated Hugh, wherever there's podcasts. The Big Weekend Pod will drop late tonight for tomorrow for the people who exercise in the morning. Also have a YouTube channel, all right, over at Hugh Hewitt YouTube. 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Now, coming up, the Hillsdale Dialogue. Cannot wait to talk to Hillsdale President Dr. Larry Arnn about our C-SPAN audience, because I'm sure he's a C-SPAN fan because he's a book guy, and he's also an intelligent talker. So I'll talk with Dr. Larry Arnn. It's also Hillsdale College starts up next week. Hillsdale is the sun in the conservative universe around which there are now many planets. I want to explain all that to you. And you can go to hillsdale.edu and watch dozens of free online courses. Get in Primus once a month in your mailbox. I've been talking to him on the last broadcast hour of my week for 13 and a half years in the Hillsdale Dialogue. It's always the last broadcast hour of the week. So I think you'll enjoy that. Now, I do, however, want to stress to you that I used to do the movies in the last broadcast hour. I did them with Emmett the Unblinking Eye for a lot of years, then Sonny Bunch for a lot of years, but news overtook everything, so I don't get to do the movies very often. But I thought last night, I had an idea. I might ask those of you who belong to the universe and can subtext me or listen to Dwayne's World, which is our after show on Tuesday and Thursday, only available to people who belong to the universe. Dwayne Patterson sits down and talks to his minions, the Tribbles, and you can send your ideas to Dwayne, or you can send them to me on my subtext feature on Universe. Good movie trailers from the past, because I love movie trailers. I like to go early. I like to watch them all. I want to give you an example of a movie trailer that I think is epic and fabulous and fun and sells the movie, and it's an art form. It is really an art form. It's a specialty in Hollywood. Cut number 13 from 7 years ago, Once Upon a Time in Hollywood trailer, set to Neil Diamond's Brother Love.

0: fabulous trailer. Brad Pitt and Neil Diamond and Leonardo DiCaprio. And it's such a great set piece from 1969, which is in the wheelhouse of my youth. But I think movie trailers deserve their spot. So if you have it can be old, it can be in the 30s, it can be sleek. If you've got a great movie trailer and you want us to promote that movie trailer as the movie trailer of the week, that's a 5-star trailer right there. That sells the movie. Sent the Fetching Mrs. Hewitt is down, spending 3 days with our new granddaughter. And she'll be back tomorrow. I said, when you come back, we've got to watch Once Upon a Time in Hollywood again. Because, you know, it's very creepy. She grew up in Southern California, very creepy time when the Manson murders happened. But it's an alternative history. I think Quentin Tarantino is a genius, right? It's just absolute genius. A little fried, Oliver Stone the same way. I spent a long time in Oliver Stone's, I think it was Paramount, his office there, doing a documentary with him for KCT decades ago, and his brain was fried. He thinks I work for the CIA. He's told a number of people that. He thinks I work for the CIA. But that's what happens when you do a little too many alternative substances. But that doesn't mean you can't make a great movie. I don't care about your politics. The Nixon. But everyone throws a spanner. Like Judge Leon threw a spanner on the...
1: Everybody from the CIA thinks it was stupid.
0: Everyone thinks it was a spanner. Don't go anywhere. I'm coming right back with Tarzan and Joe from my C-SPAN audience. I have the most popular poet in America because he's doing the last segment of the penultimate broadcast hour of the week for 25 years. Tarzan and Joe, as in TarzanandJoe.com. Stay tuned for a Tarzan and Joe appearance on The Hugh Hewitt Show.
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8: 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I'm still looking. I'm still searching. Hi, this is Lon Solomon, and this is what Billy Joel said at the close of his documentary, And So It Goes. You know, Billy is right. Everyone is born lost, looking and searching for something to fill the hole inside of us that only God can fill. This is why Jesus said, come to me, and I will give you rest. You will find peace for your soul. Hey, if you're still looking, look in the right place, the Lord Jesus. Not a sermon, just a thought.
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0: 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Also on C-SPAN, welcome to Tarzana Joe, as in TarzanaJoe.com. Hello, Joe.
1: Hello, Hugh. Welcome to this week's edition of Poem TV. And C-SPAN deserves an ode as well. A wise man said back in the days when wisdom was well paid, you never want to see the way that sausages are made. The meat that's ground, the spites that's used, the way the casings burst. Pray you never witness the worst about the worst. It's also said of movies, please don't by any means push aside the magic and peek behind the scenes. And likewise, it's acknowledged across our lovely nation, you can say the same is true for making legislation. While our laws that run us come in many shapes and sizes, they're made of outtakes, offal, and too many compromises. Then back in broadcast history, a channel was begun to put the whole dang process before God and everyone. We saw Newt Gingrich speeches and Tip O'Neill remarks and tuned in for those hearings which set off all those sparks. You can argue which is better, but of this I am certain. We owe a lot to C-SPAN for pulling back the curtain. That's I Reclaim My Time by Tarzana Joe.
0: A wonderful, wonderful way, Joe, to salute our friends at C-SPAN. Are you a C-SPAN addict?
1: I wouldn't say that I'm an addict, but I'm a user. You know, you have to control your use.
0: The
1: evenings, late nights, reruns.
0: Book TV on the weekend, Q&A when they do it. Washington Journal in the morning is usually very good, but... when they do
1: speaking
0: a
1: speaking of books,
0: oh, pitch away, two volumes of Joe's poetry,
1: and the second best of Tarzana Joe. Absolutely, a weekend's reading for all C-SPAN listeners.
0: If anyone out there needs a poem, Joe is a poet for hire. He's a hired gun. He's been doing poems. How many do you think you've written for my audience, Joe, over the years?
1: Well, thousands,
0: thousands, and thousands. Tarzana Joe does weddings and retirements. He does farewells. He does hellos. He does commemorations, mostly toasts for dads who are too nervous, anniversary poems, occasions, and once a week for the Hugh Hewitt Show. If you want a poem, visit TarzanaJoe.com, newly renovated, overhauled, and you will find there this week's Ode to C-SPAN. What is it called? Reclaiming My Time?
1: Reclaiming My Time.
0: Reclaiming My Time will be posted at TarzanaJoe.com, and there is a button. I need a poem. His rates are reasonable. I do believe he's the only fully employed poet in America who does not either work at a university or for a government. Do you think that's right?
1: Yes, and I renew my poetic license every 6 months.
0: You should start a union, and then you could go on strike. Joe is available at TarzanaJoe.com. And hit the I Need a Poem button. Thank you, Joe. I'll be right back. Dr. Larry Arnn, Hillsdale College, about to get underway. The Lantern of the North, I call it. And once a week, last broadcast hour, is with Dr. Arnn and one of his colleagues from Hillsdale. Special hour coming up. But I have to think he's been interviewed by Brian Lamb. Stay tuned.
2: 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That job and the home loan benefits I got from the Army National Guard helped me buy my first house. I also know that I will be one of the first to respond if my community ever needs me.
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6: With SRN HRN News, I'm Mary Rose. Republicans could receive a major boost from Elon Musk as the next midterm elections approach. Correspondent Andrew Stewart reports.
7: Musk may reportedly spend as much as $200 million supporting Republican candidates and voter turnout efforts nationwide. This potentially dwarfs the $70 million Musk spent during the 2024 campaign. The spending could come as the GOP holds a major cash advantage over Democrats. The RNC reportedly has a $115 million lead in cash on hand, while the DNC faces significant debt. Andrew Stewart reporting.
6: An army unit in Europe specializing in drone warfare has been told to stop learning and start using the battlefield technology and return to being a traditional infantry battalion. Reporter Bernie Bennett has more on this.
8: Last November, 600 soldiers formed the 173rd Airborne Brigade in Europe that specialized in drone warfare and was set up to be used as a dedicated unit that could deploy anywhere drones were required. General Christopher Leneve, the Army's acting chief of staff, has ordered that battalion to refocus on its core mission of being an airborne infantry unit. Ukrainian President Volodymyr Zelensky said in March that Ukrainian officials were helping five countries in the Middle East and Gulf region counter Iranian drone attacks, while the United States and European countries were among others that were requested their support. Bernie Bennett in Washington.
6: Florida native Kyle Kirkwood is the winner of the Freedom 250 Grand Prix in Washington, D.C. President Trump waved the green flag to start Sunday's race, and Transportation Secretary Sean Duffy waved the checkered flag at the finish after 147 laps. This is SRN News.
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13: I'm as lost as everybody else. I'm still looking. I'm still searching. Hi, this is Lon Solomon, and this is what Billy Joel said at the close of his documentary, And So It Goes. You know, Billy is right. Everyone is born lost, looking and searching for something to fill the hole inside of us that only God can fill. This is why Jesus said, come to me, and I will give you rest. You will find peace for your soul. Hey, if you're still looking, look in the right place, the Lord Jesus. Not a sermon, just a thought.
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0: Glory and Evening Grace, America. I'm Hugh Hewitt. That music means the Hillsdale Dialogue is about to begin this week with Dr. Larry Arndt, president of Hillsdale College. A brief note of introduction for our viewers on C-SPAN 2, who've been with us all week long. For the last 14 years, the last broadcast hour of the week that I have done is with Dr. Larry Arndt, president of Hillsdale College, or one of his colleagues at Hillsdale, about something enduring, deep, and permanent, because that's the message of the college. This past few weeks, we've been going through Winston Churchill's second volume of his World War II memoirs, their finest hour, because Dr. Arndt was part of the Churchill biography team, official Churchill biography team, and because my audience loves it. But I said to Dr. Arndt, let's take a break this week and tell people not about current events, but about Hillsdale, because we've got C-SPAN watchers in with our regular audience. So he joins me from Hillsdale at the end of the first week of college. Dr. Arndt, welcome, and say hello to our C-SPAN audience, which James Lilac described on Monday. C-SPAN is the weather channel for thinking people. They'll watch it endlessly, and I think he's right.
1: I love C-SPAN. I was on Book Notes with Mr. Lamb, a great man, a couple of times. He had a wonderful gift of asking awkward questions. I just had fun with him.
0: You know, I've mentioned, Brian, a few times that I consider myself his understudy for book interviews, because he's always prepared, he's always read the book, and he always does surprise. He doesn't try to trap, but he does try and get an author out of their comfortable talking point. Were you on there to talk about Churchill's Dilemma or The Founding? Which book were you on to talk about?
1: If I remember right, two different times, but both about books I'd written. In one of them, he interviewed Martin Gilbert, Sir Martin Gilbert, the great Churchill biographer who was a teacher of mine. And when he interviewed him, years before he interviewed me, he asked him about me. And darned if he didn't produce that clip of my teacher talking about me from years before. It's just, you know, he's just hilarious. I have to use a slightly difficult quote, but Churchill is quoted once to say, Churchill was First Lord of the Admiralty twice, and so he's a Navy guy, right? And so he's quoted to say in a conversation once when they were going on about the great traditions of the Navy, and he was arguing with the guys, and he said, "Rum, buggery, and the lash, those are the traditions of the Royal Navy." Well, Brian, Mr. Lamb, he said, "What is buggery?" Martin Gilbert said, "Everyone knows what it is." And Lamb said, "Tell us what it is." And Martin Gilbert said, "No."
0: Well, you know, I hope Brian is listening. He's a regular listener to the program. I know Sam Feist, their new CEO, who no one replaces Brian Lamb, but he succeeded him. Howard Mortman, the able, I should call him, because he's constantly working. Peter Sladen, who is a fabulous interviewer. They just got a great team there. It's like your team at Hillsdale. But I did want to take this, I think it's like our 700th episode of the Hillsdale Dialogue, just to remind people why Hillsdale is Hillsdale. And no better time than the first week of class. How goes academic year 2026-27 start?
1: Well, it's classes start next week. They show up on Saturday, so we're all urgently getting ready for the flood. And, you know, it's this week. Colleges are very seasonal, right? The same things happen same time of year every year. There's, of course, a million variations. But still, tomorrow the staff, the big groups, comes over to my house, and here's how last year went. Then we've had student leaders on campus, and the ball teams are here, the fall ball sport, athletic teams. And I talk to them. Then Friday we have the fateful pre-opening conference where the whole staff at the college assembles, and I tell them how things are. And then there's a party at my house. There's a dinner that night. So colleges are, this college at least, tends to be just as happy as Disneyland in September and October. By April, we're kind of tired. But so we're glad to be back, just as we're glad when they go after commencement. And so we have a dinner, sometimes outside. The weather's really good this week. And then we have a party at my house, and there's drinks. And it's outside, and it's nice. And so it's really fun. Then Sunday, we have freshman convocation. And my favorite thing about that is I give a short speech to welcome the freshmen and tell them to get their boots on. And I can always tell if I'm successful, because if you can't make a mother cry on that occasion, you're not worth a plug, Nick.
0: Well, now, let's remind people why Hillsdale is so often mentioned and how it's come to have the network effects among American political elites that it does, which are up there with any other institution in America in terms of network effects, why your applications are so off the chart, your acceptances have to drop down to the elite of elite level. What is it that Hillsdale's mission is that has not changed since the college's founding before the Civil War?
1: Well, our job is torturing the young, because we think it's good for them to suffer and they can grow. And so we have we basically set out to do what we set out to do in 1844, when we were a pre-Civil War abolitionist college that had a very big part in the Civil War, helped to contrive the platform that Abraham Lincoln was elected on, which would found the constitutional way to get rid of slavery. Didn't work because of secession, but it would have worked. That's one of the causes of secession. Anyway, we have a gloried history back then, and we worship that history. We love it. And you had to know Latin and Greek to enter the college back then. Latin is today, it alternates with Spanish, most studied language at Hillsdale College. The core curriculum is half the curriculum. It's, of course, radically adjusted for the natural sciences, because that's where there have been enormous changes. But every student has to take a full semester course in physics, chemistry, biology, and math, also English, economics, politics, theology, philosophy. It's big. Half the time, everybody's studying the same stuff. And so you sort of submit yourself to this grueling marathon, and by the time you're finished, you've acquainted yourself with the basic things that are known in human affairs, beginning with the classics and proceeding to now. So that's what it does, and it's always done that. And we think it's good for them. It's not easy to get in these days. You have to sign an honor code. That's a big thing. We advertise that heavily from the very beginning of the recruiting process. And so we get applications from kids who are ready to suffer in order to grow.
0: I also want to note, it is a broadly defined Christian college with perhaps the equal of any chapel anywhere in the United States, designed by the renowned Duncan Stroik. You won a big award for that when it opened in 2021. But that it is faith-friendly, I think, is extremely important to understand why it has endured. Do you agree with me on that?
1: Oh, yeah. Well, so the college is a sort of American institution in a fundamental way. The first line of the College Articles of Association, which is the founding document of the college and the legal basis of the college today, is grateful to God for inestimable blessings of civil and religious liberty and intelligent piety. And so it's committed to Christianity, but we've never required a faith statement to attend the college. And so we get Catholics and Protestants in great numbers. Most people here are Christians, serious about it too. But it's not mandatory Christian practice. I guess you'd say our official doctrine is mere Christianity. We also welcome Jews among us, and once in a while we have a Muslim. And everybody, what one commits to through the honor code is the college has a right and a purpose to pursue its mission as it was founded with, which are the cultivation of learning, character, freedom, and faith. It's a very beautiful 1844 document that lays all that out. And so you commit, if you come here, that you will assist the college in pursuit of that mission. And that leaves you room to wiggle. In other words, I think it's foolish to ask an 18-year-old to commit to believe definitely anything except the good of belief and the moral law, which is well known to everybody. We don't believe in rules around here. We have goals. So we don't have very many rules, and I'm always trying to repeal them. The only rule we can remember is be good. And people know what that means. I was telling some student leader yesterday, I was laughing about it. We used to have a rule, boys can't stand near the girls' dormitory windows. And we repealed that rule because everybody knows you're not supposed to be looking at anything.
0: That's correct. I'm going to be right back with Dr. Art. Yeah. During the break, head over to hillsdale.edu for everything about Hillsdale, including their online courses, which I will be talking about. All of our dialogue, hundreds of them, dating back to 2012 and before, are found at hugh4hillsdale.com, hugh4hillsdale.com. 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
6: When George Washington accepted command of the Continental Army, Americans were fighting a king and determined not to replace one form of unchecked power with another. Washington understood the difference between authority and ownership. In 1775, he declared, "When we assume the soldier, we do not lay aside the citizen." Even as commander of America's army, Washington remembered that he remained one of the people and that the power entrusted to him was never his to keep. He did not fight to rule America. He fought so Americans could govern themselves. Washington's example gave the young nation something more than victory. It gave America a standard for leadership. Those who hold power must remain accountable to the people they serve, because in a free nation, leadership is not ownership. It is a duty and a trust.
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0: Welcome back, America. I'm Hugh Hewitt. Dr. Larry Arn is my guest. He is president of Hillsdale College, all things Hillsdale at hillsdale.edu. And I'm about to run through some of those things, including your absolutely free monthly speech digest, Imprimis, which you can sign up for at hillsdale.edu. There are free online courses, which we'll be talking about in the third and the fourth segment of today's hour. But I wanted to begin, Dr. Arndt, this segment by playing for you two clips from an interview I did on Monday with one of Israel's leading public intellectuals, Haviv Rettig-Gur. And at the end of that, we talked about America, because he had asked the question on his podcast, is American culture collapsing? And I asked him what he meant, and he said two things, but I want to get your reaction to either or both of them. Here's the first cut.
8: America is the strangest country there's ever been, and Americans are the only people in the world who don't know it. There has never been a nation born out of an idea, and that idea was so overwhelmingly powerful and profoundly real to the people who built this nation that for the next 2.5 centuries, the idea created the world's largest, first, successful, real, large-scale democracy, B, the model that allowed everyone else to go and become democratic who became democratic. Nobody had ever done it before, nothing even remotely, not even ancient Athens, not the city-states of Renaissance Italy. Nobody had done what the Americans did, and they did it because of this deep belief in the individual, because of this deep belief in intellectual humility. People don't usually associate Americans with humility, but in fact, America's pragmatism is the only philosophical school born on American soil, not imported from elsewhere. And Americans really have, whether you read Jefferson or Lincoln or the entirety of the American labor movement never went communist.
0: All right, and then his second comment, uniquely applicable to Hillsdale, is this, cut number two.
8: And my concern was mostly having to do, I'll just cut to the chase, with kids. Look, we're going through right now, you feel it in American politics with DSA on one side and the radicalization of the podcast bros on the other. We're going through a period right now where the kids are on TikTok and various other kinds of TikToks, and they're living in this algorithmically created sort of world information kind of echo chamber, and the parents are living off in a completely different place. And so you have a generational gap. And it's, by the way, happening in Britain and France and Israel. It's not unique to America. It's a function of the structures of this new era, probably in the history of humanity. It might be true, it's reasonable to believe that there has never been such a disruption of basic culture and basic information and a basic sense of the world than there is today. What the parents knew, the kids don't know. And so the kids are radicalizing into places that the parents don't even understand. And those fundamental, foundational, deep ideas that were America's strength are becoming lost in the new conversation.
0: So, Dr. Larry Arndt, both of those statements, that Americans don't know how great America is and that the young in America don't know what their parents know, are broadly true, and they're both not applicable to a Hillsdale graduate. Do you agree with me?
1: Yeah. First of all, that guy's great. He should take my job.

0: They don't date. They don't get married. They don't have babies. And they don't know much. And then here's this world of information, and they don't have the tools to distinguish the false from the true. And that's dangerous and terrible, right? And they, you know, and see, most kids are normal kids, right? Most kids are not, you know, because on the right you get fascist leanings, and on the left you get communist leanings. If you study your Winston Churchill, you will discover, or C.S. Lewis for that matter, you will discover that those two things amount to the same thing. And so they're looking for meaning, and they're trying to find it in places where the people, many of the people speaking, don't have meaning, don't know anything about it. So that thing that you have to do, when I say, you know, I said our purpose was torturing the young or suffering, well, that's right, you know, because you're 18 and you're full of the joys of spring, and they're going to come here on Saturday and Sunday, and they're going to move in, and they're going to be very excited, and they're away from home for the first time, and they got nothing but energy, and all of them will be really smart, and they're going to have to sit and read 2,000-year-old books for hours at a time. And if they say they don't like math, well, they're going to learn to like it, because it's the way you count and measure and more. So the point is, kids need to be raised that way. They need to grow, and they want to grow. And if you don't help them do that, show them the way to grow, they will find their own way, because they're going to do it. I mean, my wife is a gardener. She's English, and she can garden. She can grow anything. But she doesn't think she makes them grow. She thinks she helps them grow, because they have a way in which to grow. That's what the word growth means. It's the opposite of decay. And growth is becoming more like yourself, and decay is becoming less like yourself. Living things go through that cycle. How do you know when the growth stops and the decay begins at the moment? You know, I mean, you and I are senior citizens now, Hugh, and that means that physically, for sure, there are things that we can't do anymore. And so our decay has begun. Not yet mentally, probably, but that's an open question that has to be answered every day.
1: Every week. Don't go anywhere. I got a break here. But Dr. Larry Arden will be back, except go over to hillsdale.edu. I don't want to talk too much about a physical decay because my shoulder's killing me. But we'll come back, and we'll talk about Imprimis and the dialogues and all the online courses at hillsdale.edu. Because if you're watching on C-SPAN and you're listening to Hugh Hewitt Show, you just need to. But the first thing we got to do before we go anywhere else, I told my C-SPAN audience all week long, and I'll tell you even during the Hillsdale Dialogue, I am sponsored by Relief Factor. 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And there's one in the Beltway, there's one up north, there's one out west, because I move around the country a lot. And I got my 10K in today on Friday, and beautiful day, and I will probably try and do 8 tomorrow morning, and I'm able to do that even with a banged up shoulder, even with a rotator cuff tear of some sort, hopefully one that I can get fixed. Relief Factor gets rid of some of the minor aching pain with the shoulder, and it gets rid of all of it from the trundling along, because it really works. So you ought to give it a try. 1-800, the number 4, and the word relief. 1-800, the number 4, and the word relief. 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

0: The Hawk Fire so far has scorched more than 10,000 acres and forced evacuations for nearly 14,000 homes. The evacuation zone now reaches the edge of the University of Nevada campus. Another pro athlete is the victim of a home burglary. Police say Cowboy star receiver CeeDee Lamb's house in Fairview was ransacked while he was away with the team during training camp. This is SRN News.
1: The problem with living for pleasure is that it's both short-sighted and the satisfaction never lasts. It's like waiting in line for 4 hours in an amusement park for a ride that lasts only 2 or 3 minutes. You may be looking forward to the weekend to go out or to take a trip with friends. It is not that those things are necessarily bad, but come Monday, there is this feeling deep down inside of you that something is missing. 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
7: I'm as lost as everybody else. I'm still looking. I'm still searching. Hi, this is Lon Solomon, and this is what Billy Joel said at the close of his documentary, And So It Goes. You know, Billy is right. Everyone is born lost, looking and searching for something to fill the hole inside of us that only God can fill. This is why Jesus said, come to me and I will give you rest. You will find peace for your soul. Hey, if you're still looking, look in the right place, the Lord Jesus. Not a sermon. Just a thought.
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Nazarin News, I'm Mary Rose. Florida native Kyle Kirkwood is the winner of the Freedom 250 Grand Prix in Washington, D.C. President Trump waved the green flag to start Sunday's race, and Transportation Secretary Sean Duffy waved the checkered flag at the finish after 147 laps. A fast-moving wildfire is threatening Reno, Nevada.

0: Welcome back, America. I'm Hugh Hewitt. Dr. Larry Arn is with me for this last broadcast hour of the special week that we've been on with C-SPAN. People can usually see the Hillsdale Dialogue on the Salem News Channel, which is on live TV at Pluto and Roku and Amazon and Samsung. And they can hear it on our radio stations all across the United States on the Salem Radio Network. But this week, we've been on C-SPAN. Thank you to C-SPAN for that opportunity. We enjoyed it. And I wanted to make sure that Dr. Arn got a chance to lay out the full mission of the college, Hillsdale College, which has got so many planets in its universe now. We have to kind of remember the college is the sun, and around it are many things, including Imprimis, the online speech digest. How many people now are enrolled and receiving Imprimis, Dr. Arn?
1: It's around, I think it's a little more than 7.5 million.
0: That's amazing. It's free.
1: Yeah.
0: People go to hillsdale.edu and sign up. But let's talk about the online courses. I want to run down some of the names. The Iliad by Dr. Stephen Smith, regular on this program, fabulous. The Odyssey by Dr. Benedict Whalen, which I am in now. I watched after the movie. It's fabulous. Classical Logic and Rhetoric, Dr. Benjamin Beer. The History of Classical Music, Hyperion Knight. You have at least two, one on the Constitution, one on totalitarian novels. There's The Genesis Story by Professor Justin Jackson. There's C.S. Lewis on Christianity by none other than Professor Michael Ward. There's Ancient Christianity by Dr. Kenneth Calvert. I mean, it goes on and on. How many online courses do you have now?
1: Well, I got the number this morning. I can never keep up, but there are 54 now, and there are 4 in production. So there's going to be a lot of them. What they offer you, they tend to concern fundamental things, in the America, God, wisdom, truth, knowledge, literature, philosophy, theology, all the things that you study in a liberal education. And we are still working on them, of course, all the time and figuring out how to do it while we go, because something north of 5.5 million people have taken these courses. And, it's running upwards at a rate of 600,000 or 700,000 new ones a year. And they're popular, and they tend to be, I usually give an introduction so I can see them like a big cheese. And then they run, each lecture runs 30 minutes, 40 minutes. And then there are quizzes and there are study guides and there are references so you can read the book if it's about a book, which they tend to be. And the purpose of them, we're working on structuring them. Like, I've got David Whalen, who's the father of Ben Whalen, whom you mentioned before. There are a couple of lit professors, father and son. And David is a great master of the history of the liberal arts. And so I'm intending for us to do a course called What Do You Need to Know? And that would be, into what parts does knowledge fall? And how are they categorized? And how do you address each of the parts? And finally, and most importantly, in what way do they make up a whole? And that's what an educated mind is knowing. You don't know everything. You never can. But you can know what there is to know. And I heard a very good lecture the other day about quantum mechanics. And I'm not a physicist. I happen to like to read popular books about physics. And the guy promised that in 20 minutes, you were going to understand quantum mechanics. And it was absolutely riveting. And when it was over, I don't claim to understand it. But I know what it is. And that's very valuable. And I can find out more if I want to. I have time.
0: Because Ben Whalen's The Odyssey is the one I have most recently gotten into, I will simply say to people, it's for people who are curious. It will satisfy your curious interest in something. Like, you've seen the movie The Odyssey this summer, you said, wow, that's not how I remember it. Well, of course it's not how you remember it, because it's a 3-hour movie and it's a 15-hour read, and Dr. Whalen's got 12 30 to 40 minute lectures on it, because it's fascinating and has these epic themes. I hope you never get out of this business, but they're all free. I don't know how you afford to do it, but they're all free. And when we come back, we're going to talk about the Hillsdale Podcast Network as well, and maybe about Revolutionary America and the Blake Center, because I say the college is the sun, but there are a lot of planets in the Hillsdale universe, and we have to talk about the charter schools too, so don't go anywhere, America, except to hillsdale.edu or hughforhillsdale.com. 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
8: When George Washington accepted command of the Continental Army, Americans were fighting a king and determined not to replace one form of unchecked power with another. Washington understood the difference between authority and ownership. In 1775, he declared, "When we assume the soldier, we do not lay aside the citizen." Even as commander of America's army, Washington remembered that he remained one of the people and that the power entrusted to him was never his to keep. He did not fight to rule America. He fought so Americans could govern themselves. Washington's example gave the young nation something more than victory. It gave America a standard for leadership. Those who hold power must remain accountable to the people they serve, because in a free nation, leadership is not ownership. It is a duty and a trust.
9: 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Well, we still have that cross. Only this time that cross represents the truth. We have truth on our side. 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

0: Welcome back, America. I'm Hugh Hewitt. Dr. Larry Arnn is president of Hillsdale College. This is my last broadcast hour of the week. It has been, for the last 14 years, the Hillsdale Dialogue. And I think Hillsdale may have been first into the podcast world, sort of, because of the Hillsdale Dialogue. But now it's everywhere. And there's a Dr. Arnn podcast, which he will bring in wonderful people in the college's orbit and talk to them for an hour. What else is on the Hillsdale? And there's a Hillsdale radio station, Radio Free Hillsdale, which people can listen to 24/7, run by Scott, who's a friend of mine, and I've been a fan of his work for a long time. I don't want to forget anything in the universe. I've got to mention the Blake Center for Civic and Religious Liberty, because I'm going to go down and see the Reverend Alan Crippen in a month or so at the Blake Center. Why don't we cover both the Blake Center and Revolutionary America, because they're kind of tied together.
1: Yeah, okay, well, a really great man named Presley Blake, who was 103 years old when he called me, died at 105. He called me on the phone, and he said, I've got some property I want to give you. And I said, okay, tell me about it. And he said, it's in Connecticut. And I'm thinking, do I want to go to Connecticut? And toward the end of the conversation, he said, you know, I've built a building on it. It's a beautiful property by 125 acres. It's a replica of Monticello. Exact. I said, what? He said, come and see. So I go, and he gives it to us, and we operate there. You get to go to class in an exact replica of Monticello. The structure of it is built according to the plans that survived from Thomas Jefferson, and the bricks were got from the ground that he got his bricks from. So it looks exactly like it on the outside. On the inside, it's not laid out quite the same, almost, and it's modern and comfortable. So it's different from, you know, what 18th century building. But it's really gorgeous, and we have conferences there. You can go to them if you want to. And Alan Crippen, he runs it. He's our guy on the scene there, and he's very good at it. And we have speakers, and we talk about serious stuff there. And Presley Blake was just a hilarious guy. The day I met him, he didn't own the building. He had built it because he loved to build things. And then he sold it to the guy next door. He didn't own it anymore. And he didn't tell me that when I went over there. So we go through it, and knock on the door. We didn't have an appointment. The guy opened the door and looked at me and said, oh, I know who you are. I said, I'll be darned. And so we go through the place. It's gorgeous. And there are pictures of his daughter's wedding there. And I thought, boy, this guy's entrenched here now, right? And we leave. And Press Blake said to me, do you want it? He said, do you like it? I said, I love it. He said, do you want it? I said, sure, but you don't own it. And he said, I'll give it to you tomorrow. So he bought it back and gave it to us. This is what kind of guy he was. He found.
0: I'm looking forward to the Blake Center, but I'm going to do a forced march for this so I don't miss anything. We have to tell people about Hillsdale Charter Schools. I don't know how many of those are either. As I said, the college is the sun, but there are a lot of planets. The online courses, the podcast network, the Blake Center. What are the charter schools, Dr. Arnn? How many of them are there?
1: There's 108 last count. The goal is now announced by Kathleen O'Toole, who runs all that, to be 300. And the way they work is the way we work. That is to say, we're teachers, so we're like a hammer. Everything looks like a nail to us. And so we got involved in the chart. We don't take any money from the government, right? So that most of these are public charter schools. They never pay us 5 cents. And what we do is work with them. We supply them a curriculum. They help us build it. We hire their best teachers as master teachers, and they help us in the summer. We get 1,500 teachers come in the summer and spend a week or more with us. Board members come. We help them hire their headmasters. We do a lot. It's a big operation now, and it's growing, and it's a community. I don't want Hillsdale College to be heavily regulated, and I don't want to heavily regulate anybody. And so it's like everything else around here. It's voluntary. If you want to do it, you know, and they use our name on their schools and do it with pride. But that means that we have to have an agreement about not about the object and about how to pursue it. And the object is for the young people to grow. We never, you know, basically, except for very rare cases where somebody's impaired, we never graduate a kindergartner who can't read. And the national goal in America is they all learn to read by the third grade, into the third grade, and we don't meet that goal in the public schools in America. They all study Latin. Latin is required in all the schools. English, reading, math, you got to get comp, you know, school, reading, writing, and arithmetic. Those are all unique operations of the human soul. And if you're not good at those things, then you're not properly equipped human being. But you're made to get good at those things. Everybody can get good at those things. All they got to do is work at it. And when you're young is a great time. Like, I have rivals to be the greatest teacher I ever met. And one up there in the high category is a lady named Mrs. Raritan, who's a kindergarten teacher. And I've turned her into a tourist attraction. Because if you go to her class, kindergarten class, these little wigglers everywhere, it is just inspiring. And the excitement level is constant, and they're thinking hard. And they learn fast. And so that's a good school, right? And there's a way to run a good school. You have to turn everybody into volunteers. You have to talk about the beauty of it. Like Steve Smith, the aforementioned English professor who teaches the Iliad, I attended his class one day, and he said something that one of my great teachers used to say. He held up the book they were going to read. It was a Shakespeare text. And he said, "Have you read this before?" And they were freshmen. And a bunch of them kind of looked down, you know, a little ashamed not to have read it. And he said, "Oh," he said, "I envy you the chance to read this for the first time." So you see, that's the spirit, right? That's, you know, it's beautiful to know. You can know. Get at it.
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0: Welcome back, America. My last 3 minutes of the broadcast week with Dr. Larry Arnn, president of Hillsdale College. How many years have you been the president of Hillsdale, Larry?
1: 26.
0: All right. So this program has been on 27 years, and you're in your 27th year being president. So kind of concurrent. I find it hard to be as optimistic as I once was. Are you optimistic about America as you were? Because you get to work with the best and the brightest at the best college in America that the best parents want their best students to go to. Are you an optimist as a result?
1: Yeah. I live in a world of, achievement and beauty. And so, yeah, that makes one happy. Also, I like 19-year-olds, and if you don't, you shouldn't work in a college. My optimism or pessimism is governed by my study of Winston Churchill, who always believed that it would be hell, and then we would win. And he believed it was a sin or a wrong to despair. So there's a lot of problems in America today, and they are, candid person would think, potentially fatal. The country could be dying. There are signs of that. But there are signs of hope everywhere, too. And so one should focus on those and try to amplify those. And also remember Aristotle, which I teach here. One of the things he says is that you need good fortune to be fully happy. But if you don't get it, there will be the opportunity to do beautiful things. And so we should think like that. We should think we have things we believe in. We have freedom to protect and love to propagate and justice to do. And we should be prepared to suffer for those things. And that will be as rewarding as anything we can do. So, yeah, I'm optimistic in that way.
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1: it
0: you
1: is.
0: Get that?
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0: 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Thank you, Harley and Adam. Thank you, Dwayne. I'll talk to you Monday on the next. And thank you, C-SPAN. 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
7: Center in News, I'm Mary Rose. Florida native Kyle Kirkwood is the winner of the Freedom 250 Grand Prix in Washington, D.C. President Trump waved the green flag to start Sunday's race, and Transportation Secretary Sean Duffy waved the checkered flag at the finish after 147 laps. A fast-moving wildfire is threatening